0: You tuned to The Voice of Guyana, time check, 20 hours to. On The Voice of Guyana, it's now time for Information for Nation Building. This program serves to bring you updates on the work and initiatives being undertaken by the government of Guyana.
1: Members of the media, good evening. We once again here to present an update to you. And as we did promise you from the start, from the very first media engagement, that we will find the time to update you on everything that would have transpired from the last briefing activity to now. And we first of all thankful that you understood and appreciate the importance of us having some breathing space, so to speak, to get some work done and then to compile useful information for you that we will now communicate. Okay? At the table, I have with me, again, Minister of Public Works, Honorable Bishop Juan Edgell, Minister of Human Services and Social Security, Honorable Dr. Vindhya Prasad, Minister of Public Utilities and Aviation, Honorable Minister Deodat Indar. I have the Director General of MARAD, Mr. Stephen Thomas. I have Colonel Ken Lloyd Roberts, the Colonel General Staff of the Guyana Defense Force. And I have also, not at the head table, but seated here, Assistant Commissioner of Police, Mr. Mandal, and
2: Danielson.
1: Patrick Daniels from the Guyana Fire Service. Director General of Civil Defense Commission, Colonel Nazrul Hussein, and a senior official, I don't know his designation, but certainly a well-experienced Coast Guard officer and advisor in maritime affairs, Captain Flores, Captain John Flores, presidential advisor on security and the environment, and on natural resources and the environment, Mr. Robson Horatio Ben. And that comprises the group from the government side. We have a press statement prepared for you that I will go through. But I want, before I read this press statement, to let you know that our focus from the time we received the distress signal to now, our focus is on rescuing the passengers and the crew from the boat. Okay? That remains our focus. Now I can read the statement. At first light today, 13 assets were deployed to augment the rescue operations that had continued throughout the night in search of the MV Barima passengers and crew. At approximately 09:26 hours, debris was sighted at sea by a pilot vessel, and shortly thereafter, the GDFS Shahood identified a substantial debris field some 2.5 nautical miles off the coast of Devonshire Castle Flats. The body of a female was recovered off the coast at Moruka at approximately 10:35 hours. By 13:49 hours, the team, led by the Guyana Defense Force Coast Guard, and includes MARAD, had recovered an additional 8 bodies, bringing the total number of bodies recovered since the start of these operations to that time at 13:49 hours to 10. Through the aggressive and coordinated efforts of all responding agencies and stakeholders, the location of the MV Barima was positively confirmed. The location was initially reported by fisherman Harish Singh, who had also assisted in the rescue operations on the previous day, that is yesterday. Support from local fisher folk, and I mentioned this for emphasis, support from local fisher folk and the collaborative efforts by ExxonMobil, Guyana, Vichy, utilizing Sealand Surveys Gilligan Island, a survey vessel, proved invaluable in confirming the vessel's, that is the MV Barima, exact location. The MV Barima was found rested on the seabed close to the point of initial distress that was communicated by the air traffic control tower. That is 9 miles offshore Devonshire Castle Flats. The government of France, through the French Armed Forces, has provided additional critical support with the deployment of 15 divers who have since joined the local dive teams at the confirmed vessel site. Additional search and dive capabilities were offered and it's on its way to Guyana from the government of Trinidad and Tobago. At this stage of the operations, the number of rescued persons, including passengers and crew, the number is now 69. 69 rescued persons. And a total of 27 bodies have been recovered as at now. The latest report suggests an additional 83 persons are still to be found. They are deemed missing and still to be found. Again, this is a search and rescue operation. It remains a search and rescue operation. Notwithstanding the fact that we're recovering bodies, we still have hope that people out there who are alive, and therefore we continue our search and rescue activities. The Ministry of Health and the Guyana Police Force have established joint protocols for the processing, transport, and storage of the deceased. As was previously indicated, family members will subsequently be invited to undertake identification procedures at the Saudi Hospital. What has happened from yesterday to now? Our President, His Excellency, has returned, as indicated in yesterday's briefing, last evening, sometime around 23:55 hours. He was briefed by yours truly, and the Chief of Defense Staff, Colonel Roberts, was at that briefing, and the Commissioner of Police. And coming out of that briefing at the airport on the arrival of His Excellency decided to travel to communities in Region 1, where the majority of the people on the ferry hail from. And he did departed Georgetown at approximately 700 hours this morning, and he was at Port Kaituma. And after visiting Port Kaituma, he visited Mabiruma, and then he went to Region 2, visited the communities in Region 2, visited the facilities in Region 2, at the Saudi Hospital, at the Essequibo Technical Institute, and I will explain why. And then he went on to charity. And as I speak, he's in the charity community, right, visiting the charity community and having a first-hand look at the conduct of the operations that is ongoing. His Excellency had also, during his visit today, promised 13 family members who indicated a desire to assist in identifying people from their communities. And they wanted to travel from Port Kaituma to Essequibo, and His Excellency has facilitated that. We have since provided aircraft to move the 13 from Port Kaitumo to Region 2, of course, Hampton Court, and then they will be housed in Essequibo, and they will be transported, and they will be utilized in the effort to identify bodies recovered. Likewise, when he reached at Mabarumo, there was a similar request, and he's decided to also honor that request, and 22 persons from Mabarumo is being moved, as I speak, from Mabarumo to Hampton Court for the similar reasons. The Maritime Rescue Command Center will remain operational, and rescue operations and efforts will continue overnight. Our thoughts and prayers remain with the affected families and the Guyanese public at this time. Ladies and gentlemen, I want to make a point that our focus again is on finding people. Find them alive. Unfortunately, we did find some people who passed on during this unfortunate incident. And in that case, the efforts is to recover their bodies and have them positively identified and working with their families and their communities to bring closure, which will include transportation in keeping with the wishes of the family of the dead to their communities for interment in keeping with whatever rights they request, okay, in terms of religious services, etc. This is a serious operation. This operation calls for a lot of a delicate approach in handling these sensitive issues. We are aware that there are others out there who are trying to have political mileage from what has transpired. As far as I'm concerned, that's an immature act by whoever tried to politicize this incident. We, however, remain focused on our efforts to rescue people who are to be rescued, and unfortunately those who would have passed, to recover their bodies and respectfully work with their families to bring closure. That is our focus. I want to stop here, and I want to open for any questions. And I have my ministers here who will be here in any specific technical areas. They will assist me in answering.
2: Prime Minister, through you to probably Minister Ejio, how did you come up with 83 persons who are being missing at this time? I know, given you said in your statement about getting the surveillance footage from the war, has that been helpful in arriving at this number? And is this a definitive number of those who could possibly?
1: Well, you asked the question, you helped me in answering the question. Indeed, so I thank you for helping me in answering the question in the sense that yesterday, during our press conference and the question and answer, we did mention that we've put together an investigative body, right? And they would have worked overnight. And coming out of the work that they did overnight in terms of reviewing footages as the boat was loaded, okay, with the passengers and cargo, we arrive at a figure of 179, right? That include a crew of 18, okay? 179 include a crew of 18. We have since rescued 69. We have recovered 27 bodies, and the remainder is 83 that is deemed as missing.
3: Prime Minister, there are a number of Venezuelan families in Charity that have been and Mabarumo that have been sharing photos of possibly missing relatives. Have the Venezuelan embassy been in contact? Have you been in contact with them? And, sir, I'll just leave it at that.
1: Okay. I have not been in contact with the Venezuelan embassy, but I'm aware of Guyanese, including Venezuelans who are living in Guyana, right, being come forward. We had a few of them even at Humanayana. I myself spoke to a family that could have hardly speak any English, but what was helpful, they had a friend there, and my limited knowledge of Spanish, and they, in fact, fortunately for that family, they would have identified one of the rescued persons as their family member. The same activities ongoing at the centers that we established at Mabaruma, at Kumaka. We have a center established there, and it's manned by not only regional officials, but officials from the Ministry of Human Services and Social Security. And we have a similar center at Port Kaituma, right? And they're doing exactly what you request there. They have people who can speak Spanish, and they're working to identify. In addition to that, we did mention a hotline. The hotline was established, and it is working. The number that I had was 6 or 7 calls were made, and many of those calls were helpful in helping us to identify people.
2: You spoke that the Health Ministry and the Guyana Defense Grand Police Force were in the process of looking at transporting, storage, processing, transportation, and storage of the deceased.
1: Yes.
2: How is that going to be done? Because my information suggests that there were 2 refrigerated containers heading that way. And if you are going to do that, is there a possibility of every time a body is picked up, a photograph is taken and shared with the center, so that relatives who are going to the center would have an easier time if they can get to charity to see and look at that folio of those who have been picked up. And vice versa, and talking about that, how are you going to be able to prevent bodies that would probably float in and not float away? Because you just spoke about a body being close to the Moruga Mount. That's quite a distance.
1: Mm-hmm. Yes, let me answer the second part first. The search was expanded, right? Yes, a body was found. The Guyana Coast Guard, right, MARAD, we have fishermen, right, we have private sector assets, right, all are involved in the search. We've expanded the area from originally 400 kilometer square to an area of 1,070 kilometer square, right, and with the dispersal of the bodies and with every day going by, we expect, based on movement, wave movement, etc., to continue expanding our search. That has worked well, and that has led to the discovery and recovery of the bodies that you mentioned there. In addition to that, as part of the plan to recover, identify, do the processing, which will include postmortem by inspection and then movement and working with the families towards the interment of the body, we've decided that we will take photographs of each body, and those photographs will be mounted at the different centers, right? Here at Humanayana, Port Kaituma, at Mabaruma, and also at Sodi Hospital, which is the main processing facility. Right? So families will be allowed to go to those locations and see the photographs. So that what that means is that whenever family comes, we don't have to open a body bag or go into the fridge or wherever it is stored, because they have the photographs there, okay, for easy identification. So far, that has worked. That has been working. We have already reported cases, which is posted on social media. of family members who went to the facility and were able to identify bodies. And I want to commend all the family members and all the people out there for working with us during this difficult time, because all of us will want to bring closure, right, and assist the families in having closure as bodies are recovered.
2: Possibility for DNA for bodies that might be unrecognizable. And my second question has to do with the people handling the bodies. It is clear that the PPE are not present. Police people are seen handling bodies without gloves, and there was a complaint to the media about the kind of masks they were given to use. Would you comment on that?
1: We have since acquired and distributed PPEs as gloves and masks, and we are impressing upon our people out there to utilize those PPEs as they handle the bodies. Okay?
2: Yeah.
1: Right now there's the enthusiasm and a rush to help recover bodies, but yes, protection of those who are out there doing the work is important, and we've not only issued, as I mentioned, but is impressing upon them to utilize what is issued to get a job done.
2: Possibility of DNA?
1: Possibility of DNA. Yes, we have that as part of our plans. So far, we have not had to use it, but definitely that was discussed and plans are in place. We have deployed, I must tell you, Dr. Anthony, our Minister of Health, is deployed to Region 2 with Dr. The Chief Medical Officer is also deployed to Region 2, along with some senior medical personnel who are better trained and equipped to handle everything associated with the recovery and disposal of the bodies in keeping with the plan that we outlined there. We want to move on and take some more questions now. Hold on. We have 1, 2, 3, 4, 5, 6. And we start in this order. You go first.
3: Now that the vessel has been found, how long will it take to get divers there who can enter the ship to search for bodies? And could you say of the 27, would you find how many are hit?
1: Well, divers, as I speak, the divers are preparing to go there now. To go, when I say go there, they are already at the location, right? And they are preparing to dive. It's for them to decide, right, if they'll go down tonight or if they'll go down in the morning at first light, right? That's a special skill, and we want to respect their decision. But we have the divers in location. And you would have seen that we had a footage where utilizing the technology afforded us by Vichy and Exxon, we've able to take a photograph of the vessel, and that photograph is now being enhanced, right? And as we get a better image, we'll circulate it to you. Next question. You know, in terms of the bodies of the 27. We have four children, and we have six male and four female.
4: Yeah.
1: We still to identify the other 14. Yes? Yes, go ahead. Yes.
5: Just to follow up, how many of the bodies you have officially identified, and are you able to distinguish passengers from crew of the 27 bodies?
1: We're still working on that, on distinguishing passenger from crew. And as I mentioned, the bodies are being photographed, okay? They're stored, and we're going through the whole identification process. By our next briefing, we'll be able to let you know a number as to how many have been identified and the families informed. They are bodies that were identified, and already families are informed, but I will give you that figure the next briefing. Yes, I want to move to the next question.
6: Prime
1: yes.
6: Yes.
1: We follow an order here. Yes, go ahead.
2: Can you say if the boat was still on its channel, on its course, when the distress call came through?
1: Based on the briefing I have from Mr. Thomas, and he can back me up here, the boat was on the course that was charted for its journey from Georgetown to Port Kaituma. Yes.
4: Mr. Good evening. Sir, could you say in a situation such as this, how many days according to established protocol would you decide whether it's your into full recovery mode rather than search? And secondly, will the government be assisting with any funeral expenses in light of this tragedy? And thirdly, what do you say to critics that perhaps Minister Edgell or even the minister who's directly responsible for maritime affairs should be in office in light of all that has transpired?
1: Right. In terms of the three, give me three ready.
4: Yes, but what specific laws are there that will pave the way for the captain and the crew who were tested positive with substances for them to be actually charged according to those laws?
1: Well, as I said yesterday, an investigation will be conducted. And the report and the recommendations from that investigation will determine what actions, as it pertains to disciplinary action, that will be taken. That is a most tried and practiced course, right, that we have used in the past and we will use again now. We have to do an investigation. The focus right now is on search and rescue, okay? And I know yesterday after the press briefing, Minister Edgell had a meeting with the staff of TNHD, right? Okay. And I am certain, I'm confident enough that this government that I represent will ensure that we have an investigation to determine what led to this unfortunate incident. As it pertains to the next question, of course, the PPPC government is always a caring government, and we will not leave the families to cope here on their own. We will work with the families through this difficult position, this difficult situation, to bring closure. And pertaining to the first question you asked,
4: in terms of the window period within which you...
1: I'm advised again by Mr. Thomas and Mr. Flores that with a ship like that, there are pockets of air, right? And wherever people are located, you may very well have people alive there, right? Couple days after the incident. So the earliest we get there, right, there's always an opportunity, always a chance of saving a few lives. And that's why we insist that this remain a search and rescue operation. We have to move from you, Mr. Mosley. We answer a question from you. We have to give Mr. Mosley a chance now before we come back.
6: Good evening, Mr. Prime Minister. Good evening, members of the head table. What is the possibility of the number of total persons who are on board 179 increasing? I know you said based on investigations and footage and all of that. Is there a possibility of that 179 being even higher? That's my first question. And with regard to the captain who was tested positive for cannabis from marijuana being in his system, what exactly was that test done? Because if my memory serves me right, Minister Edgell pointed out that after he was rescued, he went back out and was assisting with the rescue operation. So when exactly was that test done, bringing in that positive result? Was it before or after he assisted
7: the rescue operation? After he came back to the captain and another crew member.
6: Mm-hmm. And finally, to the Minister of Human Services, very traumatic situation, lots of children. I've noticed some of the persons who were rescued have already been discharged and are back in their communities. What support is being offered to them in those communities? Do you have enough staff on the ground going in

0: Escort, a maritime escort, and senior staff from the Guyana Police Force, Guyana Defense Force. They really did a lot of work overnight. They collected a lot of information. They pour over that information, including the footage from the CCTV. As the boat was loaded, the boat was loaded, and that has caused us to come up with a figure of 179. So I'm confident that, I'm not going to put my head on the block, but I'm confident that we have been, through their work, narrowed the figure down to 179. Okay, so there's not likelihood of it being larger than that because of the work that they did last evening. The next one.
1: The captain, when he was tested?
0: The captain was tested. The captain didn't go back out. The captain was rescued. He and the crew was tested
2: yesterday morning
0: as they were rescued and moved from the incident area to the
2: charity.
0: To charity, and then they were tested right at the medical facility of charity.
3: The mate went back out.
4: He was tested.
0: Well, if he said the captain, we have information now, and let us take this opportunity to update the information. The captain
5: was not back out.
4: The captain, we spoke to the captain while he was out with the Coast Guard. Once they brought him in to shore, he was tested with the other two crew members. The mate did not go to charity. He came to Georgetown with the Marad pilot, and he was tested in Georgetown.
0: Right, so during the processing, the Coast Guard took custody of the captain, like with everybody else.
4: And as they bring them in, and everything else, and
0: they did a test. Okay. Good.
1: And the other question, I think, was
0: for
1: Minister Prasad.
0: Yes, I will ask Minister Prasad.
1: The support being offered.
0: Good.
6: Okay, so.
0: Sure.

0: there are lots of families that would have lost children, and survivors too, who would have been found with children. So we are ensuring that wherever they are, that they would be catered for. From the moment that this exercise started, the Ministry of Human Services would have ensured that social workers, child protection officers were placed in all of the regions that would have been potentially affected, and also at other areas which would have included all of the command centers and the hospitals. Currently, and this would have started even before anything was discovered in terms of survivors or persons who were recovered. Now, what we are doing would have been enlarging those numbers of social workers and specifically adding to those teams, including persons who have been trained in grief and trauma-focused counseling, psychologists. We have also asked for the help of the Guyana Association of Professional Social Workers. So we have teams in Region 1. Those teams went in with Minister Sarah Brown, and we will be keeping those teams on the ground in Region 1 for as long as they are required. That will be complemented by staff we already have in Region 1. In Region 2, we are expanding the numbers, and they will continue to do the work that they have been doing. At the command center where I was at Humanayana before coming here, we were working with families who would have discovered loved ones being rescued, including children, and we would have been working with them before that fact. Now, we are also continuing to work with them post-recovery and post-rescue. So we are also offering family support. The plan is to continue this process for as long as is needed, because as you know, when there is grief and the way this has happened, this kind of tragedy, we have to give that kind of support long-term, and we've committed to doing it now. Aside from the Ministry of Human Work, Human Services and Social Security, in terms of having our officers, we have the Ministry of Health also providing counselors and social workers to complement this effort as well.
1: Thank you very much. We're going to take two more questions, perhaps three. I'm going to go to you. Well, you are a new question, so.
2: Leo Smith, Smith News Watch. Prime Minister.

0: what the relationship slash communication between the government and the combined opposition is during this national tragedy. And there are a lot of comments, Minister Edgell, publicly calling for you to resign. This is a follow-up to Dennis's question. So I'll ask Prime Minister first if the government is taking any form of blame for what has taken place. And Minister Edgell, I'm asking you if you believe that the calls for you to resign are justified.
1: Let me answer all the questions.
0: Thank you.
1: Mr. Edgell was appointed by a president. In Guyana, when we go to elections, we vote for a president. And the president is the one who decides on his team, right? Who will comprise his team once he wins the election and he's sworn in as president. He decides who will be his team because he now has a mandate. He has a mandate to manage the affairs of the state of Guyana. So, yes, we hear the noise out there, but I can only, as the primary assistant to the president, I can assure you that the president has ears and he's hearing. But I want to also inform you and remind you that that decision lies with the president. None of us here cannot answer that. The president will have to decide whether he wants to change his team. As Prime Minister, I've been working with his team, and we work well. We did it for one term, 5 years, and we're now in a second term with an increased or expanded mandate from the people of Guyana. This is an incident, and we are focused on managing this incident in the interest of all the people of Guyana. Those who were looking on, and those who were affected. So far, we've been able to rescue 69 of our people, right? And those who unfortunately have passed, we owe it to them and to their families to ensure that we handle the affairs in bringing closure to their families. Okay, we want to move on now, and I'm going to move to your question.
0: I asked 3 questions.
1: What's the other question you asked?
0: I asked you if the government takes any blame for what has taken place, and I also
1: I answered that already. No. I answered in the sense that I said that an investigation, right, an independent body will be put together to investigate this whole incident, right? As a government, we want to be responsible as a government, and we want to make informed decisions, right? And that's why we will follow the rule of law. The rule of law dictates that we have an investigation. We put together an independent body and give them an opportunity to do their work, to pour over all the details, interview people, arrive at a report with the recommendations. So when the time comes, the government will accept that report and take action as they see fit in keeping with the recommendation. We have to move on. What is the other question?
0: The other question is, what is the relationship slash communication between the government and the combined opposition during this period of a national crisis?
1: We have an open communication. We are doing it right now. Everything that we say in here, the opposition is hearing. If the opposition choose to nitpick, right, and to take aspects of it and try to twist it and turn it, that is their right. This is a democratic state. Once they're not causing any physical harm or causing anybody to pick up any weapons or go down the street and harm people, damage buildings, we respect the opposition's right to have their views. The Guyanese public, we will not get involved in shielding or preventing them from listening to the opposition. We have to remain focused on what we're doing, notwithstanding the noise of the opposition, okay? If the opposition get on board and they are participating, we are not going to stop them from participating. In the search today, allow me to finish. In the search today, right, We have, as I mentioned, we have fishermen, fisherfolk, we have many private sector involved in the search, and you aware, all of you aware, that the leader of the opposition was also involved in the search. And once the protocols are followed, right, you search, you found bodies, and it hand over to the Coast Guard, it's an advisory, right? Once they operate and keep in the protocols, I, as leader of this whole incident operation, right, I really don't have a problem with that. Once they follow the protocols, we welcome all assistance, local and foreign. Okay, we got to move on now. Yes, one question, two questions, and we close.
2: So the state will likely have legal liability to the family of the deceased. Could you say how the state plans to address this? And can you also say what charges are likely to be brought against the captain? And just one more question for Minister Edgell.
1: No, the question is for me.
2: Why in the 6 years that he has been minister, was he not able to decommission this 87-year-old vessel and perhaps facilitate a more modern way of flying the Northwest?
1: The first question is easy to answer. As I mentioned before, we will have an investigation. We are obligated, according to the laws of Guyana, to have an investigation of this incident. Having done that investigation, right, whatever actions, including disciplinary actions, will be guided by the investigation report and the recommendations therein. Secondly, as it pertains to the vessel, the investigation will guide us. The investigation will guide us. As it pertains to the vessel, yes, the vessel is, how much years? 87 years old? Yes, but then we have a history of maintaining the vessel in a seaworthy state. At the time when the vessel started the journey, it was seaworthy. Right? Having been maintained in keeping with the maintenance schedule, the last maintenance of the vessel was in 2024. Right, the vessel went through maintenance, and the report is available if you want to see what was done, including new engines for the vessel. So the vessel embarked on the journey in a state that is deemed seaworthy. Next question.
3: The two additional survivors, can you give some details as to how they were found?
2: You have 6 to 7 and 6 to 9.
1: Yesterday was 6 to 7 and today is 6 to 9. There's a reason, because we had a case where the first mate,
4: the mate was not captured.
1: The mate came to Tom and he wasn't captured in the figure. So when we went back over the last end of the figure, it had to be upgraded to 6 to 9. Okay? From 6 to 7 to 6 to 9. The mate and another crew. Right? The mate and another crew. So we move from 6 to 7 to 6 to 9. And I have to finish now because we have an ongoing operation. We have an ongoing operation.
2: Disuse before the next ferry leaves.
1: What's that?
2: How are we going to be dealing with all of these ticketed disuse and ensuring people are captured adequately and the
5: system overall?
1: You would agree that coming out of the investigative work done overnight, right, those are some of the recommendations, and I can assure you that moving forward with all the ferries, right, we will revamp the system and ensure that we stick to the regulations.
2: There are SOPs for loading, there are SOPs for ticketing,
1: which including checking physically people as they board the vessels. We will ensure that all those SOPs are gone over again with the crew members and enforced.
0: Thank you very much.
1: Do you plan to make it
0: public so that when members of the public go to that ferry, they will know if these operators are doing something they're not supposed to do in relation to booking them and boarding them?
1: Certainly, in the sense that we know that when we make certain information public, it's not only making the public aware, but is a source of empowerment of the public to be on the side of ensuring that people follow regulations. So yes, we will go over that and have the necessary PSAs, public service announcement drafted and properly communicated. Thank you very much. You've been very good. You've been very good.
4: How many crew members rescued in total, sir?
5: The Enmore Regional Hospital served some 33,000 outpatients and 25,000 emergency cases since it began operations last year.
6: Chief Executive Officer and Medical Superintendent at the Enmore Regional Hospital, Dr. Tracy Bovell, recently spoke with the Department of Public Information and highlighted the services that the hospital has provided to the community over the past year.
7: There have been a lot of good things that has happened at this hospital. And when we think about 1 year, of only being 1 year, and yet the service that's being offered to the community is so important. When you think of the numbers of patients that have actually been able to be seen at the outpatient department.
6: She noted that the many services provided by the hospital has not only served members of the Enmore community, but other parts of the East Coast.
7: We have been able to see, by the end of June, we were able to see 33,400 patients at the outpatient department. Now, but this being a small hospital, a smaller hospital, and a regional hospital, to see that magnitude of patients, that is significant. And also, we've been able to see about 25,000 emergency cases, more than 25,000 emergency cases.
6: Dr. Bovell noted that there is continuous training for doctors and other clinical staff.
7: Most of these specialists are specialists that have been trained right here in Guyana through our programs that are being offered at the Institute of Health Science Education at the Georgetown Public Hospital.
6: The hospital, which is one of six built in various parts of the country, is modern and caters to the medical needs of citizens free of cost with a wide range of services offered.
7: We have our theater. That we have three theaters, three operating theaters. And with our three operating theaters, we are able to do surgical interventions. We are able to remove appendixes. We are able to do gallbladders. We are able to do bone repairs. These are surgical interventions that these kinds of services would not have been offered at a polyclinic. However, now, because we have a regional hospital, yes, that is actually happening here.
6: In addition to the existing services, she states that soon the hospital will provide dialysis services as nurses are receiving specialized training to do dialysis. Some residents have also expressed gratitude for the new hospital and the service it provides.
8: Grateful for the regional hospital at Enmore. It's served the area, the community. People don't have to travel far to go to the next hospital. The patient gets quick attention, they get fast service. We are so grateful for that.
9: I personally actually use that service for my kid and my workers. The service.
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12: 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I'm your host, Sean Thompson. I'll be alongside Ms. Sherianne Dahl this evening. I'd like to introduce our auditor, meet Mr. C. Sankar. He's representing his Malian company. Let's begin. 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
13: A ticket today could make you rich today.
14: Yes.
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14: So glad you can join us for tonight's Rody Line game. It is Monday, the 20th of July, 2026. Reminding you, you must be 18 years or older in order to play. Here are your winning numbers. 6, 5, 14, 18, 1, 13, 21. Those are your winning numbers. Let's do some recapping. 6, 5, 14, 18, 1, 13, and 21.
13: A ticket today could make you rich today.
14: Yes.
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14: Our final piece of business is tonight's Daily Millions game, where the top prize is $1 million. Those tickets must be dated Monday, the 20th of July, 2026. Your winning numbers are ready to pop right up.

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0: You're tuned to the Voice of Guyana. The time, 21 hours. At this time, there is one death and one message. The death is announced of ex-Lance Corporal Samuel John Kelly, also known as Banks, and Soldier Man, aged 77, formerly of 26 and 31 Hatfield Street Lodge and of Joint Services Home Lamar Gardens, Georgetown, died on Monday, July 13. He was the son of Simon Kelly and Doreen Messiah, husband of June Kelly, father of the late Ayanna Kelly, grandfather of Bianca Kelly Broman of the USA, great-grandfather of Aziel of the USA, brother of Reverend Dr. Raphael Messiah, CCH of First Assembly of God Church, Colin Daniels of the USA, and the late Janet Collymore, Paul Kelly, and Benjamin Alicock, brother-in-law of Elder Angela Messiah, 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Benjamin, the Meredith, the Flank Crew, Aubrey and Claiborne Panton, Copper, Brian Clark, the Carringtons, the Bowlers, the Lovells, Mercy Small, Lenny, the Savories, Stoby, the Zephyrs, and others. Funeral of ex-Lance Corporal Samuel John Kelly will be on Wednesday, July 22nd at First Assemblies of God Church, LP Durban Street, Whitmanville, at 13 hours. Wake will be held at the Guyana Veterans Hall, Carifesta Avenue, on Tuesday, July 21st at 18 hours. The National Communications Network Incorporated extends sympathy to the friends and relatives of ex-Lance Corporal Samuel John Kelly. And now for the message.
1: calling Patricia Caesar and Caleb Caesar of Lot 130, Garnet Street, Newtown, Georgetown, and Nia Richmond and Niffy Richmond, also known as Little, of Lot 557, Seafield Sapphire, East Coast of Marara, or all somewhere else in the country. 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You're requested to attend the Demerara High Court on or before Friday, 24th of July. I repeat, you're requested to attend the Demerara High Court on or before Friday, 24th of July. This message sent by the Director of Public Prosecutions and is for Patricia Caesar and Caleb Caesar of Lot 130, Garnet Street, Newtown, Georgetown, and Nia Richmond and Niffy Richmond, also known as Little, of Lot 557, Seafield Sapphire, East Coast Demerara, or all somewhere else in the country. You're tuned to the Voice of Guyana, time check 21 hour 6. Here is where we part company for this evening. We leave you with some soothing music for your listening pleasure. 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

the coast to the hinterland, from our riverine communities to the Rupununi, this is the Voice of Guyana, broadcasting on 102.5 FM and 560 AM, relaying nationwide on 95.1 FM in Lethem, Mabaruma, Madia, Aishalton, Bartica, and Oriella, and 95.5 FM on Radio Essequibo. 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

kuapchan na wish ik Radio Aisharton kuatpan gayana pardan unaw at Aiji. From the land of the Wapichan people, Radio Aisharton is relaying the voice of Guyana.

for the next 30 minutes, where we get ready to visit the Golden Age. Our first three renditions are from Elton John, one of the most prominent oldies singers. Here is Daniel, 1973, Something About the Way You Look Tonight, and Sorry Seems to Be the Hardest Word.

If you're now joining us, this is Vintage Melodies. You will now hear Lonely Teardrops, Reed Petit, and I Get the Sweetest Feeling from Jackie Wilson, whose birth name was Jack Leroy Wilson Jr., an American singer and performer often associated with the transition of rhythm and blues to soul music.

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0: Next, No More Lonely Nights by Paul McCartney, followed by Dolly Parton, Just Because I'm a Woman, and Please Mr. Postman by The Marvelettes.
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0: wapchan na wij ik Radio Aisharton kuatpan gayana pardan unaw at aiji. From the land of the Wapichan people, Radio Aisharton is relaying the voice of Guyana.
1: Our nation has been plunged into a tragedy of immense proportions. The capsizing of the MV Barima has pierced the heart of our nation, leaving us united in grief, anxiety, and sorrow. Families wait in expectation and anguish for news of loved ones. Communities are mourning. Across Guyana, our hearts are heavy as we confront one of the most painful moments in our history. This morning, I visited survivors, as well as the families and relations of some of those still missing, including those in Port Kaituma and Mabaruma. I also visited those hospitalized at the Mabaruma Regional Hospital. It was a deeply emotional experience. I listened to their stories, shared in their pain and anxiety, and assured them that every practical measure would be taken to provide the support and assistance they need at this time. Our priority remains to protect every life that still can be saved, to support those who have endured unimaginable trauma and loss, to comfort grieving families, and to account for every person who remains unaccounted for. Every minute matters. Every life matters. And every possible resource is being mobilized in pursuit of this mission. I pay the highest tribute to the extraordinary men and women who responded immediately to this disaster. From the moment news of the tragedy reached us, a massive rescue effort was launched with urgency and determination. I commend the bravery, selflessness, and courage of every individual involved in these operations. Led by our Prime Minister, together with members of our Cabinet, the Joint Services, emergency responders, regional officials, volunteers, fishermen, community members, religious leaders, members of parliament, the private sector, civil society, and international partners. Their actions have reflected the very best of Guyana. This has been a truly national effort in a time of profound national anguish. It is a powerful reminder that when adversity strikes, the people of Guyana stand shoulder to shoulder, united by our shared humanity. I wish to assure every citizen that we are sparing no effort in this ongoing rescue and recovery mission. Every available asset is being deployed. Every agency is working around the clock. We will continue this effort with determination and resolve until every possible avenue has been exhausted. I also assure the nation that there will be a full, thorough, and independent investigation into this tragedy. The families affected, and indeed the people of Guyana, deserve answers, deserve to know precisely what transpired and whether any failures contributed to this heartbreaking event. We'll pursue the truth with transparency, impartiality, and accountability. But now is not the time for speculation. It is not the time to cast aspersions or to politicize a tragedy that has brought such unspeakable pain to so many. There will be a time for facts, for accountability, and for measured judgment. Today, however, our collective responsibility is to save lives, to comfort the grieving, to support the traumatized, and to stand with every family whose world has been turned upside down. Throughout our history, Guyanese have demonstrated extraordinary resilience in the face of tragedy. Let us find strength in faith, hope, and in our unity, the qualities that define us as a nation. And let us muster all of our courage and determination to overcome this tragedy. I once again ask every Guyanese to keep the victims, the survivors, their families, and the brave rescuers in your thoughts and prayers. Reach out where you can. Offer comfort where it is needed. Let compassion and support, not division, guide our words and actions. We owe it to every passenger aboard the MV Barima, those who have been rescued, those who have been lost, and those who remain unaccounted for, to come together in unity, solidarity, and purpose as we undertake the mammoth task that still lies before us. In the coming hours and days, it is going to be a difficult period for us as a people and as a country. There are going to be long days ahead of us, difficult days from this tragedy. But we must come together in love, unity, faith, patience, and reverence to the families and communities most affected. In the coming hours, I'll announce the form of mourning our nation will take. May God watch over Guyana and bring us through this horrific experience. God bless all of you, especially the families of all those who were aboard the MV Barima. I thank you.
0: Wapchan Nawir Ik, Radio Aisharton, Kuatpan Guyana Pardan, Unawat Aiji. From the land of the Wapichan people, Radio Aisharton is relaying the voice of Guyana.
2: Good evening and welcome to Melodies and Memories. Tonight we're stepping out of the rush of the present and into the soundtrack of the past. Music has a funny way of acting like a time machine. One note can take you back to a first dance.

It's amazing how a song can stay exactly the same while everything else changes. We all have those tracks that act as bookmarks in the story of our lives. Whether these tunes bring a smile to your face or a bit of sentimental tug at your heart, we're glad you're sharing this space with us tonight. Coming up next, we're keeping the nostalgia.

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1: Okay, Tony, the truth is she doesn't want to speak to you.
0: Oh, my God. Please, I'm begging.
1: Don't worry, Tamek, Tony. She says it's all over.
0: You know what? Let her tell me herself, just to hear her sweet voice. 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
1: Don't bother to call me again, huh? 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So goodbye.
0: Oh, my God. Hello. Hello. Hello, operator. Hello. Hello, operator. Are you still there? Hello. Hello.

0: as the final notes fade for tonight, that brings us to the end of this edition of Melodies and Memories. We do hope that these songs brought a little light to your night and perhaps a few good memories back to the surface. Thanks for letting us be a part of your evening. Until next time, keep the music playing and the memories close. This has been Melodies and Memories.
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Welcome once again to another program of Issues in the News, where we discuss the important events that would have taken place in Guyana over the past week or so. And as is the norm, we always have a packed agenda of issues to discuss. Let us start. Tomorrow, another set of judicial officers will take the oath of office, adding valuable human resources to our judicial system. Among those who are to be appointed to, well, take the oath of office tomorrow are the following persons. Firstly, appointments to the post of commissioners of title. The following persons will take the oath of office as commissioners of title: Miss Alicia Lowenfield, Miss Annette Singh. Alicia Lowenfield, Deputy Registrar of the Supreme Court. Miss Annette Singh, a magistrate. Alicia George, magistrate. Yutika John, attorney at law. And Shivani Lalaram, a magistrate. So these are the persons who will take the oath of office before the Honorable Prime Minister, Mr. Mark Phillips, as commissioners of title. These are the persons who will preside as land court judges in the land courts of our country. We have land courts in Berbice, we have land courts in Demerara, and we have a land court in Essequibo. So these persons will supplement the commissioners of title who are already holding office. Many a times, persons complain on this program in the comment section about the sloth which afflicts the system, in particular in Berbice, in relation to the hearing and determination of land court cases. Well, here it is. Five commissioner of titles, commissioners of title, and or land court judges, there's another name for the same person, same office, will be appointed to hold that post. And they are, as I said, Alicia Lowenfield, who is a former deputy registrar, Annette Singh, former magistrate, Alicia George, a former magistrate, Yutika John, an attorney at law, and Shivani Lalaram, a former magistrate. In addition, the following persons have been selected for appointment to the post of magistrate: Oselisa Marks, Nikisha Logan, Jamel Joseph, Sharifa Parks, Tanisha Sagon, and Carissa Henry. I notice here all six are females: Oselisa Marks, Nikisha Logan, Jamel Joseph, Sharifa Parks, Tanisha Sagon, and Carissa Henry. These persons will take the oath of office as magistrates. These, all of these persons, the commissioners of title, as well as the persons who will take the oath of office as magistrates, have all been appointed through a constitutional process by the Judicial Service Commission, an independent body. They will take the oath of office before they assume their respective or individual portfolios before the Honorable Prime Minister,
of Guyana as the law requires. So another great boost to the magistracy. And permit me to share with you some of the appointments that we have made under the Irfan Ali administration from 2020 to now in the judiciary. I say without the fear of contradiction that at no point in time in the independent history of Guyana have there been more appointments made to the judiciary and magistracy than between 2020 to now. Let me repeat for emphasis. At no point in Guyana's independent history have there been more appointments made to the judiciary than from 2020 to date. You will recall that in February 2024, 9 magistrates were appointed. In April 2024, 3 commissioners of title were appointed. In June 2024, 10 puisne judges were appointed. In July 2026, 6 puisne judges were appointed. In May 2025, 7 justices of appeal were appointed. Let me repeat those numbers for emphasis. In 2024, 9 magistrates were appointed. In February 2024, 9 magistrates were appointed. In April 2024, 3 commissioners of title were appointed. In June 2024, 10 puisne judges were appointed. In May 2025, 7 justices of appeal were appointed. In July 2026, 6 puisne judges were also appointed. Calculate those numbers and compare them with any given period of the same length from independence to now, and you will conclude that this period has seen the largest number of appointments to the judiciary. The fundamental point that I wish to make here is that no one can criticize the executive for not resourcing the judiciary. The judiciary has received more resources from 2020 to now than any other period in Guyana's history. Human resources, financial resources, infrastructural resources, etc. At no point have we built more courthouses or renovated courthouses than the period from 2020 to date. Our duty in the executive is to provide resources to the judiciary to ensure that the judiciary discharges its constitutional mandate. Let me again reiterate, government doesn't control and cannot control and does not wish to control the judiciary. The daily workings and operational matters relating to the judiciary are matters that are
exclusively for the judiciary. So when you blame the government for your cases not coming up, for decisions that you may disagree with being made by the judiciary, you are misplacing culpability at the feet of the government. The government has no control and cannot have control by virtue of the Constitution of the day-to-day operations or functioning of the judiciary or any matter relating to the decision-making process of a judiciary of Guyana. And when I speak about judiciary, I obviously include the magistracy. Our duty is to ensure that the judiciary and the magistracy are adequately resourced. And I am giving you undisputed evidence of an abundance of resources being furnished by this government to the judiciary. I hope you understand that you cannot blame the government for the decisions and the way that the judiciary is being managed. Also of great importance is the fact that three important constitutional organs that are intended to provide oversight over the executive and other organs of government, their life have come to an end. I speak of the Judicial Service Commission, the Public Service Commission, and the Police Service Commission. These bodies are created by the Constitution, and they are constituted by provisions set out in the Constitution. When I say they are constituted, I mean they are comprised of persons who are specified in the Constitution. And the appointment of persons to sit on these important constitutional bodies are also outlined in the Constitution. It is common knowledge that the Public Service Commission is that body that exercises disciplinary control, appointment, promotions, dismissals, etc., over public servants. The Public Service Commission exercises those powers. Sometimes government is blamed for not promoting an officer, for not dismissing an officer, for not appointing an officer. The executive government bears the blame for these things. But those responsibilities are resided in the Constitution, or by the Constitution, in a body called the Public Service Commission. And the Public Service Commission, as I said, is constituted in a manner set out by Article 200 of the Constitution. And it's a process. Let me quickly deal with what that process is. Three members are appointed by the president after meaningful consultation with the leader of the opposition. Three persons are appointed by the president after meaningful consultation with the leader of the opposition. People misinterpret
meaningful consultation to mean agreement. It does not mean agreement. It means exactly what it says, meaningful consultation with the leader of the opposition. Two members are nominated by the National Assembly after meaningful consultation with bodies that represent public officers or classes of public officers. So there's a committee in the National Assembly called the Appointment Committee, and they deal with these matters, appointment of persons to the commission. So two members come from the National Assembly after the National Assembly would have consulted with organizations representing public servants or public officers. And one person is appointed by the president in the exercise of his deliberate judgment. So you have six persons comprising this commission. And that those provisions which relate to the appointment of persons to the Public Service Commission are contained in Article 200 of the Constitution, if you wish to check it yourself. This body, as I said, the life of it expired on the 13th of July, 2026. The Police Service Commission, its life expired on the 13th of July, and the Judicial Service Commission, its life expired on the 13th of July as well. Let's deal with the Police Service Commission quickly. The Police Service Commission, as you know, or you may know, or ought to know, this body, again, it's a constitutional body, just like the Public Service Commission. It's independent, just like the Public Service Commission, and it deals with the promotion and disciplining of police officers from the rank of inspector and above, other than the commissioner of police. This is the body that performs those important functions. Again, it's a constitutional body. Its life expired on the 13th of July, 2026. All these bodies are appointed for 3 years. This one came to an end on the 13th of July, 2026 as well. And it's constituted this way. The chairman of the Public Service Commission is an ex officio member of this body. Four members of this body are nominated by the National Assembly after meaningful consultation with bodies that represent the majority of the Guyana police force. I want you to understand how these bodies are constituted. When they say that we don't have a democracy in this country and we don't have the government controls everything, it's absolute untruth and crass ignorance. Crass ignorance. Here it is, the Public Service Commission chairman sits as an ex officio member, and four members of this body comes from the National Assembly, where all the MPs sit, and the MPs have to consult with bodies representing police officers. And the chairman comes from these four members and is to be appointed by the president after the president consults, have meaningful consultation again with the leader of the opposition. So the chairman of this body is chosen from those four that come from the parliament after the president consults with the leader of the opposition. I want
critics of this government to point to any country in the Caribbean and point to any country in the Commonwealth where the composition of these bodies are in the manner that I've just outlined. Pick up a constitution now. Go to Google. Google Trinidad. Google Jamaica. Google Barbados. Google wherever you wish in the Commonwealth after you exhaust the Caribbean. And find a police service commission constituted in this way. This is our constitution setting out these provisions. And the last one is the Judicial Service Commission, another constitutional body that deals with the appointment of judges, magistrates, other than the Chancellor and the Chief Justice, and commissioners of title, and their discipline. Government doesn't deal with those matters. And this body is constituted this way. The Chancellor and the Chancellor is chairman or chairperson and the Chief Justice. These are ex officio members, meaning you become chairperson and you become a member of the commission by virtue of you holding the offices of Chancellor and Chief Justice respectively. The chairman of the Public Service Commission holds an ex officio post on that body as well. And you saw how the chairman of the PSC is appointed. So the chairman of the PSC sits, the Public Service Commission sits on the Police Service Commission and the Judicial Service Commission. He's an ex officio member here and on the Police Service Commission. The other members are two. One is appointed by the president in the exercise of his deliberate judgment. And the other one is appointed through the parliament after the parliament consults, after the National Assembly, consults with persons or organizations representing the legal profession. So the Chancellor, the Chief Justice, the Chairman of the Public Service Commission, one person appointed by the President in the exercise of his deliberate judgment, and the last person appointed by the National Assembly, appointed through a recommendation from the National Assembly after the National Assembly consults with members of the legal profession or bodies representing the legal profession. Again, I ask you to go and look at the Constitution of the Caribbean and tell me where you find the National Assembly of a country playing a role in appointing members to this commission. That is the constitution that we have. And I've said repeatedly that our constitution is more democratic and more advanced than most constitutions in the Commonwealth, including the Commonwealth Caribbean. And I could debate anybody on that matter. So I hope you understand how these commissions are appointed and how they are constituted. So they have all expired on the 13th of July, and the president has given direction for the constitutional processes to begin for us to have new commissions appointed. They are not reappointments, or they are not reconstitution of the commissions. They may be similarly constituted, but it's not a reconstitution or a reappointment. These are new commissions that will be appointed. As I said, the players might be the same, but a commission life lasts for 3 years as provided for by the Constitution. When that 3 years finishes, or when that time expires
a new commission is appointed, even if it's constituted by the same members who served before. It is in law and under the constitution regarded as a new constitution. So I thought that I'll spend some time explaining that, because I see the level of misinformation and erroneous information being peddled in the public domain, but about our legal system, about our constitutional structure, about our political system. And this misinformation sometimes come from lettered people, educated people, people with doctorates, people with the title professor preceding their names. They rant and rave all night, every night on the television. And the volume of ignorance that is spewed is alarming. I listened to one of them. I don't listen to them, but there are clips that they clip out and they circulate in the social media or on the social media. And sometimes they come my way. And I heard a man who considers himself an intellectual of some sort. He has a doctorate. He works in America somewhere. And he's pontificating on law and the legal system of Guyana and the composition of our parliament and the doctrine of separation of powers. And almost every utterance that emanates from his mouth is erroneous and manifestly so. But these guys speak with so much confidence. The ordinary man listening to them, and because they are educated, would believe them. If I don't know better, I will believe them. The man speaks with such emphasis and such confidence. And what they're spewing is hogwash. One of them lecturing the other night on separation of powers, a highly technical doctrine that he knows nothing about. And he's saying that separation of powers does not exist in Guyana. And democracy doesn't exist in Guyana. And I'm listening to this diatribe. And he explains what he means. He said the government members sit in the parliament, and therefore you cannot have separation of powers if the government members sit in the parliament. Let me just, for your edification, we inherited a system from Great Britain which was promulgated to all former British territories when we attained independence. 50-odd countries in the world were given a very similar system. One night I'll spend an hour explaining the evolution of the model that we refer to as the Westminster constitutional model. I don't have the time tonight. The experiment began with India. And anyhow, I can't go into the whole Indian experience. But India was the first country that the experiment was done with. But India is vast. India is complex. And then India had to deal with Pakistan. And you had religious differences. And India is a federation. You have different states. So it's a highly complex exercise. It was quickly realized that you don't need that complex model. And they designed a simpler model at Westminster, the
place where the constitution was devised, the model. And that is what was handed down to every other country other than India. But India still has the basic tenets of that model. But the simplified version of it was handed down to 50-odd states, the whole of Africa, Sri Lanka, Australia, New Zealand, the Caribbean. We all have a similar system. And this, what we have in Guyana is what pervades in all these countries. And in all the countries, the members of the government are also members of the parliament in the respective countries. The members of government of India are members of the Lok Sabha of India. The members of the government of Canada are members of the Parliament of Canada. The members of the government of Trinidad and Tobago are members of the Parliament of Trinidad and Tobago. That is the model that we inherited. When they speak about separation of powers, it was never intended for it to be pure separation, because that doesn't exist. Not even in the United States of America. It was done by a philosopher named Montesquieu. Montesquieu himself, in his original theory of separation of powers, conceded that it would be too idealistic to have the compartments, the judiciary, the parliament, and the executive to be absolutely compartmentalized. It's impossible. We have in Guyana what pervades in the British Commonwealth. And this man, purportedly educated, pontificating that we don't have any separation of powers in this country. I just gave you the service commission and showed you how, what important functions they perform and how they are constituted. They are separate and apart from the executive. Can you dispute

in Barbados, three consecutive successive elections. Meaning that there is no opposition in the parliament. But that is the system that the people of Barbados accepted. That is what the people of Barbados accepted. If tomorrow Kamla Bisesar is to win all the seats in Trinidad and Tobago, there will be no opposition. That is the system of Trinidad and Tobago. We have our own system here. Similar. They have first past the post. We have proportional representation. As a more representative system. I got the statistics here. Let me tell you what the statistics are. In 2018, the Barbados Labour Party, Prime Minister Mia Motley Party, got 73% of the votes, got 30 seats. A party got 21% of the votes, one-fifth of the vote, and got no seat. In Guyana, that is not possible. You cannot get one-fifth of the vote in Guyana under our PR system and don't get about four or five seats. 20% of the vote. Mia Motley got, her opposition got 21% of the vote, but no seat. Are you telling me that they have a dictatorship in Barbados? That's the 2018 elections. Let's go to the 2022 elections. Mia Motley Party, Barbados Labour Party, got 69% of the votes, got 30 seats. The opposition got 26% of the vote, more than quarter of the votes, got no seat. Is that a dictatorship? Let's go to the 2026 elections. The Barbados Labour Party again got 69.8% of the vote, 30 seats. The opposition got 27% of the votes, no seat. In Guyana, you get 27% of the vote, you get about five seats under our proportional representation system. Every vote counts. In Barbados, 25% of the votes not counting. 25% of the people consistently, quarter of the population voted against the Barbados Labour Party. In three elections, they got not a single seat. Would this fella here, who arguing, would he say that Barbados is a dictator? No, he wouldn't say that. That is the volume of ignorance that is spewed on social media all day. And if I dare try to educate the gentleman, I'll become the subject of ridicule and abuse. That is what social media allows. Unadulterated ignorance to be spewed nonstop, whole day. I digress there a little so that I can give you practical examples of how superior our system of democracy is to a Manza Desir. Got a couple thousand votes, but she's in the parliament. That's a practical example. A Manza Desir got a couple thousand votes, 3,000 and something votes, and is in the parliament with a seat. Here you have a political opposition in Barbados get consistently 25% of the votes cast and can't win a seat. And you are telling me that we don't have a democracy here? And we don't have separation of powers? The Barbados Labour Party has not had an opposition in the National Assembly of that country for 15 years. 15 years. Parliament not sitting for a couple of months and people bawling. Hey, operator, you sleeping? The parliament not sitting for a month or two here and people are up in arms. We have a dictatorship. Barbados Labour Party has not had an opposition. Barbados

parliament has not had an opposition. And they have not done anything wrong. I'm not saying that the BLP did anything wrong. I'm saying that is what the system has produced. That's what the people voted for. That's a system that they embrace as their system of democracy. You know, sometimes I wonder why do I extend all this effort. Anyway, let's continue. Tomorrow, a very important event will take place at the Guyana Marriott. Guyana is hosting Arin Carib, that is the Asset Recovery Interagency Network of the Caribbean, 2026 Annual General Meeting and Steering Committee Meeting, scheduled to take place on the 14th and 16th of July, 2026, at the Guyana Marriott. There will be an opening ceremony. Yours truly will be the feature speaker. And the theme under which the meeting will proceed is, I quote, "From Tracing to Transformation, Building an Asset Recovery Ready Caribbean." I told you that in the new dispensation, which is unfolding, forfeiture of assets, forfeiture of proceeds of crime, forfeiture of properties implicated in criminality and organized crimes will be the grand feature, will take preeminence in the criminal justice system of the Caribbean. And this is the agents, or one of the agencies, that would be leading that charge, the Asset Recovery Interagency Network for the Caribbean, Arin Carib. This is a branch of the RSS. As you know, all Caribbean territories have had to pass an RSS act. We passed it some, I believe, 2 years ago, or last year, I think. So this important event is taking place at the Marriott, and the press is invited. Hopefully they attend the opening. So I want to spend some time also to deal with this alleged scandal that persons in particular from the opposition political parties have attempted to drag the president into. They style it Farm Gate, Farm Scandal, and all manner of adjectival description have been used in their attempt to manufacture a controversy. Last week, when I did the program, I called the president in St. Lucia, and he said, "Don't speak on it. He will come, when he returns from St. Lucia, he will speak on it." The president, so I had to hold my tongue. And I did. But I did say last week that an irrelevant opposition is grabbing on to this alleged manufactured scandal to oxygenize themselves. This scandal and controversy that they concocted seem to have given them life and energy. So they're sucking. But what is the scandal? First of all, the president has spoken, and the president has explained that the acreage of the land is not 150 odd acres, as they have said.
that it is somewhere about 60 to 70 acres. So that's the first inaccuracy. Secondly, that the lands were acquired long before he became president, before he became the president. Thirdly, that he got financing from the bank in the form of loans to finance his project. Fourthly, that all his assets and liabilities are disclosed to the authorized agency, that is the Integrity Commission. Fourthly, that he never used his office to benefit, for his personal benefit. Neither did he act in any conflict of interest scenarios. Now tell me which piece of evidence, which of these allegations, which of these contentions of the president have you seen a scintilla of evidence to contradict? Have you seen any evidence that the farm is not 150 acres? Or that the farm is 150 acres? Have you seen any evidence that the president has not taken a loan? Have you seen any evidence that he used his, that he acquired the farm while he was president? Have you seen any evidence that he used the office of the president improperly? Have you seen any evidence that he entered into a conflict of interest situation in relation to this farm? None. So I ask again, where is the controversy? I know, and almost anybody who knows the president would know that the president has had a farm, that farm, I can't even remember when, 15 years ago, thereabouts. The president has done large scale. And look, let me tell you, I'm not brown-nosing anybody here. I know this for a fact, and I feel compelled to speak about it. I know the president was doing chicken on a commercial scale for the longest while we were in the opposition, long before we took government in 2020. I know that he produced vegetables, and in fact, he had a fruit juice business. A fruit juice business. When we were in opposition, I remember him bringing juices to sell in Georgetown. Him and his late uncle, the one who died not so long ago in an accident. And as I said, I'm not because he's the president. I am saying that these are facts that I know. And I feel compelled to speak about them. There is no law. There is no code of conduct. There is no regulation which stipulates that a member of government can't have a business while he holds the office of government or office of a minister or the president. Or the presidency. I have business interests. Once they do not conflict with my governmental activities, then there's nothing wrong with that. If we want to change that, then we should change it. But unless it is changed, there's absolutely nothing wrong with that. I see a man, another educated man, calling for a commission of inquiry. A commission of inquiry about what? Imagine I own, and this is a fact, I own a couple properties in Georgetown, commercial Georgetown. The opposition leader said I own 40-something. Obviously, it's not 40-something. I own a few. They were all acquired before I became a minister. Or while I was out of office. Before I entered government or while I was in the opposition. Imagine a man wakes up one morning and he discovers that I own those properties. And he makes them public.
creating the impression that I acquired them while I was in office. And then, another one, who wants to obviously get his name in the newspapers and want to jump on some populist bandwagon, calls on a commission of inquiry. Calls for a commission of inquiry. I have to subject myself to a commission of inquiry because you concoct a scandal? What are you inquiring into? These people are rudderless in the opposition. So they are trying to concoct and fabricate one scandal after the other. Up to now, I think the land mass that they're speaking about is about 60 to 70 acres, according to the president. In fact, I have seen them disclose in the social media leases, government leases with the president's name of it, in relation to the same land, with President Jagdeo name on the lease, obviously signifying that those leases were granted since Mr. Jagdeo was president. That Mr. Jagdeo left the presidency in 2011. So right there, you're speaking about 16 years. And the very opposition are circulating those documents. You know, 60 acres of land, you know, when you go to Region 5 and Region 6 and Region 2, the farming communities of our country, 60 acres of land is a small plot of land when you look at what people own and the size of farms that people have. When you look at people's rice fields, the hundreds of acres, ordinary Guyanese, which they have by lease or by transport or by license. This attempt at a scandal is the act of a desperate bunch in the opposition. And it will fizzle out. They will jump on another bandwagon next week. Last week was the former president's pension benefits, former president benefits act. I dealt with that last week and I didn't see a word. It's gone. This week is the president's farm. Next week, I don't know what it will be. Pregnant heifers. And I don't have the time or energy to deal with every one of these concoctions that are manufactured by a fugitive offender, by a man who is accused and indicted for billions, I tell you. Sometimes I think we're living in an upside-down world. I have never seen, no part of the world have I seen such a tainted underground character making allegations of these types. This fella lives in the glassiest of houses. And he threw in boulders, not stone. His house is made of the thinnest glass, scientifically possible. And he pelting boulders at people. And oh dear, you're not seeing it. You're not seeing it. I think we have had a good program. Thank you very much for spending the past hour with me. Please enjoy the rest of the week. Stay healthy. Stay blessed as we resume.
issues in the news. Thank you very much.

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0: thank you for those updates. Hello and welcome to Newsday on the BBC World Service. We are live in Nairobi with me, Anne Soy, and in London with Rob Young.
1: So Spain have beaten Argentina to win the World Cup for the second time in their history. Isaac Fannin is here throughout the programme with the highlights and reactions.
2: Yes, indeed. What a win for Spain, a second ever world title. We'll have plenty on that, plus a difficult day for Argentina fans.
1: Yeah, your thoughts on that. Welcome, of course, +44 77 86 20 50 85. Mohammed, listening in Freetown, says Spain have beaten Argentina, an historical achievement for Spain. But as for Argentina, not a disgrace, he says.
0: Also on the programme, yet another change of prime ministers in the UK, the fourth in 5 years. We also have a report on conscription challenges in Ukraine.
1: Yes, in Spain are the World Cup football champions after beating Argentina 1-0 in the World Cup final in New Jersey in America.
0: Ferran Torres scored the winning goal of the match at the start of the second half of extra time after a cross from teammate Nico Williams. Our correspondent Guy Hedgeco was out soaking up the atmosphere after the game in the Spanish capital, Madrid.
3: Spain has just won its second ever World Cup. These fans here in the Plaza de Colón in central Madrid are celebrating a historic victory. The last and only other time they won the World Cup was in 2010. They've had to wait 16 years for this. 16 years to hoping that the Spanish team's style of attacking, high possession, pressing soccer would finally bear fruit. And tonight it has, because they are world champions once again.
1: Guy Hedgeco there having fun in Madrid. Well, Argentina ended up down to 10 men in the 93rd minute after Enzo Fernandez was handed a second yellow card. Spain, however, dominated throughout the game, possessing the ball for 65% of the time. La Raja, the Reds, had 12 shots on target. Argentina had none. And for the Argentinian captain, Lionel Messi, who is 39 years old, it could be his last match ever at the World Cup as his team fell short in defending their title.
0: After the match, Spain's captain Rodri was awarded player of the tournament and went on to lift the famous gold trophy after it was handed to him by US President Donald Trump, who received a mixed reaction from fans when appearing on the pitch. Well, after the game, our correspondent Nada Tofik sent this from outside the stadium in New Jersey.
4: This wasn't the most electric World Cup final ever. It took until the 106th minute for the deadlock to be broken when Ferran Torres finally scored that winning goal for Spain. But no doubt that Spain worked extremely hard, maintaining possession of the ball for the majority of the match. And even Argentina fans that I've spoken to have applauded Spain's performance. Some even suggesting that now is the time for Lionel Messi to pass the torch on to 19-year-old Lamine Yamal. And you could see how happy Lamine Yamal was after that win, celebrating, collapsing onto the pitch with his teammates, ultimately holding up that golden trophy at the end. And for Lionel Messi, you could see how emotional he was. The big question, of course, being if this will be his last World Cup. For Spain, their second World Cup win, the first in 16 years, and the first time a nation has held the title of both men and women's World Cup champions. So quite an achievement for them. This for the United States was also the last chance to show what they were capable of as co-hosts along with Canada and Mexico. There was a halftime show that ran over 27 minutes long. Now, for some fans, that was an added bonus to see performers such as Shakira, Justin Bieber, BTS performing. But for others who are hardcore football fans, it was a longer than necessary break in their opinion. So, a lot to unpack from this World Cup in terms of performances. But for Spanish fans, a night that they will be celebrating for some time.
1: Indeed. Nada Tofik there outside the stadium in New Jersey. Isaac, for Spain, it's all about defence, isn't it? If you've got the ball, they can't.
2: Exactly. I think for the 8 games they played, they had 10 shots on their goal conceded one goal throughout this competition. Earlier on, we heard how young this squad is. Lamine Yamal, Pau Kubasi, who won the Young Player of the Tournament, both 19 years old. Nico Williams, 24 years old. When they won their World Cup in 2010 in South Africa, they had a team that looked like it was going to be dominant for years to come. But actually, when you looked at the squad, it was an aging team. And 4 years later, they were dumped out of the World Cup really, really quickly in Brazil in the group stage. You can't see that happening with this Spain team. It feels as though we are on the beginning of what is a dominant period for Argentina. It's a very different story for them because it feels as though it's a bit of the end of an era for the Argentinian team. And let's head there and speak to Carolina Mitran, who is an Argentinian football journalist. She's also a member and communications officer for the Argentine Federation of Sports Journalists. And I spoke to her a short while ago in Buenos Aires.
5: We can't deny Spain's superior play and Argentina played. It's the worst match of the World Cup in football in terms. We can't deny that the referee had a serious moment of questionable judgment. For example, when Cucurella covered his mouth while speaking to Messi. And I was thinking, if the rule applied to Paraguay, why not to Spain, and in special in the final? But aside from that, Spain's superiority was really clear from the start. So we are not surprising of the results because we can see the play of Spain.
2: Yeah, you talk about Cucurella. He obviously had a little bit of a discussion with Lionel Messi and he's put his hand to his mouth very briefly. And that was after Enzo Fernandez was sent off for a second yellow card. What did you make of the decision to send Fernandez off, and what will his reaction be like in Argentina? Because I imagine, you know, after he was sent off, it made what had already been a very difficult game for Argentina even harder.
5: It was really strange the way to judge the match, and especially to the Argentinian team. And it's funny if we can talk about this, because all around the World Cup, there was a lot of people talking about how FIFA is bringing the World Cup for the Messi's last match. If you take a look of the match, it was really clear it was the opposite. In the moment when Argentina stand up, I think in the last minutes, we had a lot of little moments of the match, of the play, when the referee's actions stop our game. So I think it was a special point, but not forgetting the superiority of Spain, of course.
2: And do you think, because obviously Fernandez did get those two yellow cards, do you think that people in Argentina might blame him for his actions, especially the second when he knew he already had a yellow card?
5: No, I don't think so, because the entire team are really representing our country, our passion. And I think if we were at this match playing with our colors, maybe we will do the same that Fernandez did.
2: I want to talk about your coach, Lionel Scaloni. In the press conference after the match, he was in tears when he was asked about his future. I know his contract expires in December, but a legend of Argentina, Diego Maradona, said that when he got the job, he couldn't direct traffic, let alone take the team to a World Cup. But now he is one of Argentina's greatest ever coaches.
5: The press conference just broke our hearts, because Lionel Scaloni tears in these moments reflect everything about the volumes, about what the team, the group has achieved. It's not normal being for a second time in the final of the World Cup. We all want, and especially Scaloni, want to give to Messi the best way to finish the career.
2: Yeah, I mean, this may be the last time we ever see Lionel Messi wearing an Argentina jersey. He also was in tears as well. How sad will that be for Argentinians?
5: about Messi, I think we don't have words.
2: Yeah, what a career Lionel Messi has had for Argentina. Three World Cup finals, unfortunately for him, two losses, but that World Cup win 4 years ago cemented his legacy, if it ever needed cementing. An incredible career. I want to tell you a really fun story. So Marc Cucurella, the Spain player, says he's going to get a tattoo of the Spain manager on his body somewhere. So
1: where on his body?
2: Well, that's the question. That was the question that was being asked to the Spanish coach. He said that he was past the age of getting tattoos, 65 years old, but he said he's going to hold them to it. He says, I'm not so hideously ugly that they have to hide it somewhere out of sight. So... let's see where that tattoo appears on Cucurella's body.
1: I think he needs to wriggle out of that one. Isaac, thank you very much indeed. More sport with Isaac in about a quarter of an hour. And do keep your thoughts coming on how you think the tournament went. Now, here in the UK, Britain's going to get its seventh Prime Minister in 10 years. He's due to take over in a few hours' time. Andy Burnham will be asked formally by King Charles to form a government after Keir Starmer resigns just 2 years after winning a landslide election. Now, there is a dizzying pace of change in British politics in recent years, mainly because of the anger that many people feel about living standards and a sense that very little works in the way that it should. One of the intriguing things about Andy Burnham is that he wasn't even a Member of Parliament a few months ago. He was a mayor of the northern city of Manchester, but the UK does not have a presidential system. It has a parliamentary one, and so there doesn't need to be a general election for Andy Burnham to take over. We can speak to our UK political correspondent Rob Watson, who joins us from Westminster, which is going to see an awful lot of action later on today. Just put the churn of political leadership into context for us, Rob.
6: Well, good morning, Rob. Good morning, Anne. Good morning, everyone listening. I think you summed it up pretty nicely. I mean, there is just quite extraordinary churn and volatility. And, of course, it's sort of out of keeping with British history. I mean, we've had prime ministers since the 18th century, right? And they've tended to last for about 5 years or a little more on average. And just in our lifetimes, of course, Rob, we remember the sort of long premierships of Margaret Thatcher. Well, I do anyway. I don't know about you. And Tony Blair. So to have this churn, as you say, seven in 10 years, I mean, it tells you, of course, that there is tremendous volatility in British politics. And you hit the nail on the head. It's being driven by really profound things, by a sort of sense that living standards have been stagnating since the financial crash in 2008. That point that you made, you know, that nothing really works properly. And I'd add in as well, the polling suggests, you know, huge concern about social cohesion and immigration. And that's what's been causing it.
1: And so Andy Burnham will lead a Labour government, replacing Keir Starmer, who led a Labour government after winning a big majority at the last election. Will the new guy do anything different to the old guy?
6: Well, the short answer is we just don't know, right? I mean, never in recent history, and my goodness, we've had six prime ministers up to now, has any of them come to office with so little scrutiny because there was no challenge. There was no leadership challenge. Labour Party thought it would be better to have a coronation. So, yeah, the short answer is we don't know. I mean, in general terms, we know that he is, you know, unashamedly a politician of the European left. He thinks that all the privatisations and liberalisations of the 1980s, particularly here in Britain, but elsewhere, were a mistake. But I mean, beyond that, we don't really have much of an idea. And there are lots of contradictions as well. I give you one, and that is that he promised, I mean, it was an extraordinary speech when he became Labour leader on Friday, that this would be the biggest moment of change in 40 years. I mean, pretty brave, considering those 40 years included Mrs. Thatcher and Tony Blair. But he's also said he's going to stick to the manifesto, the sort of policy platform that Labour was elected on 2 years ago. So go figure that one out.
1: Yeah, and in that time, we've also had Britain leave the European Union as well, which was a massive change to how Britain's economy has wired into its near neighbours. And we've had this interview that Andy Burnham, the incoming Prime Minister, has done with The Times, in which he's revealed that his father, who has Alzheimer's, isn't aware that he is about to leave the country. It's a reminder that politicians are humans as well.
6: Yes, very, very much so. And I think it's worth remembering that on this of all days, where you'll see the you know, the quiet dignity, no doubt, of Keir Starmer leaving office, because it's a pretty brutal business in British politics. The removal vans will have been there over the weekend. He will leave, say goodbye to his staff. There will be a no doubt emotional speech in Downing Street. And I know, because I've been in Downing Street, I'll be in there shortly for these last six resignations. I mean, there are moments where you're reminded that, you know, the politicians struggle to choke back a tear. And in fact, you know, it's worth listening out to these things, but it's the one time where politicians sound their most authentic. And as a reporter, you often wonder, why don't you just sound like that? Why didn't you sound like that every day? But they never do.
1: Rob Watson, enjoy today. Thank you.
0: And let's discuss a bit about the economic priorities the new UK Prime Minister Andy Burnham, who will take charge today, might have. Archana Shukla joins us now from our business desk in Mumbai. Welcome to the programme, Archana. Now, what will be on Andy Burnham's top economic agenda?
7: Hello, Anne. You know, if we actually look at the priorities that he actually has at hand, it'll be a long list because he's taking over at a time when the UK economy is really stuck in a very difficult economic cycle. The government spends more than it collects and it relies heavily on borrowing, which also adds to the cost. And then the taxes are at a really high time, which is, you know, really putting people and businesses, pushing them harder. And, you know, there is little money to spend in the UK, you know, to British people, and it's slowing economic growth. So really the list would be long, but I think the biggest on Andy Burnham's agenda priority would be easing some bit of the cost of living pressures on general public. He's spoken about those as well, the kitchen table issues that he's bringing onto the parliament. And for that, he's possibly looking at some short-term measures, maybe like, you know, a private sector rent freeze, also lowering the public transport, fare caps, or maybe removing some of the levies that come into the energy bills for the citizens there. Apart from that, you know, providing social housing has been a big priority for him that he keeps talking about, delivering these social homes at affordable prices to people, and expanding social care. But apart from that, one big thing that would also be on his agenda is expanding the defence spending, and the government needs to find budget to even do that, especially at this time. But how they do that without raising taxes for general public is really the big question mark.
0: Archana, many thanks. To Ukraine now, and Russia has carried out a wave of ballistic missile and drone strikes on Ukraine, killing at least 8 people and injuring dozens, according to officials. 4 people were killed in the northeastern city of Kharkiv, and an elderly woman died in the capital, Kyiv. There were 2 more fatalities in Zaporizhia in the south and 1 in Sumy in the northeast.
1: Ukraine's President Volodymyr Zelensky said the raid on Kyiv was one of the most massive ballistic attacks since Russia launched its full-scale invasion in 2022. After 4.5 grueling years of Russia's invasion, it's becoming harder to find men who want to fight, and attempts to force them to the front line are sparking a backlash, with recruitment officers themselves increasingly coming under attack. Our Eastern Europe correspondent Sarah Rainsford reports from Kyiv.
8: Vasil Krupich has survived some of the harshest battles in eastern Ukraine. As we talk, the machine gunner sends me videos from his phone of soaking wet and muddy trenches and the constant explosions. He describes how a Russian drone hit his car and he was badly injured. He still has nightmares about the friends he couldn't save. Then, last December, Vasil was attacked by his own countrymen. He was on military patrol checking for draft dodgers when 2 men refused to show their documents and fled. Vasil gave chase and was badly beaten.
9: He hit me in the side with a crowbar and broke my rib. I was lying there and couldn't breathe. What did we fight for if soldiers can now get beaten?
8: The attack on Vasil was not a one-off. This month in Lviv, some 200 protesters surrounded the car of another military draft patrol. They smashed it with bricks and then they rolled it over. Back in April, several recruiters were stabbed. The National Police Service has recorded more than 600 assaults so far. It's not something Ukraine is used to discussing. Admitting any weakness is dangerous when you're fighting for survival under relentless Russian attack. But this issue has become impossible to ignore.
10: My name is Ivan Stupak and I'm a former officer of Security Service of Ukraine.
8: Military analysts like Ivan say the violence isn't just fueled by fear of the front line. The fact that every Ukrainian now knows someone who's been killed. It's also a backlash against how the military hunts for recruits.
10: We start suffering lack of manpower on a battlefield. Less people like to join armed forces, but we are suffering constant losses, unfortunately. Military command have to refill these losses and started this program called busification. When the people just stop on the street, document check, move it to the bus.
8: Busification sounds like this. Panic and anger as men in uniform drag civilians into buses.
11: My name is Ahdansky Kirill. All my life I was a teacher.
8: For every recruiter who's attacked, there are many more stories of violence by the draft teams themselves.
11: I was near my house. Some men in civil dress just stopped me and say me, give me your military document. Yes, it's drawn. We can go to a safety place if you need.
12: I mean, it's a bit close for comfort.
13: It is, isn't it?
8: We break off, hearing a Russian drone overhead. The professor continues inside.
11: Two other people just push me in this bus. One of them start to beat me. One of these men punched me several times on my head. Sorry for my emotion, but when I speak with this man who beat me, I just ask him, why you did it? Why? Why you beat me? What I did for you? He just beat me.
8: Kirilo shows me photos from after that attack, his face covered in bruises. He was hesitant about speaking out. He tells me Russian propaganda uses such things very actively. But then, if everyone here is silent, he wonders, how will it stop? President Zelensky has condemned the rioters in Lviv for attacking the men who defend their country. And he's called on officials to push ahead with reforms, including those meant to make military service more attractive, like better contracts and pay. But he has also sacked the defense minister, who is in charge of that. So Ukraine still has veterans like Vasil on draft duty, men who've been through hell and now hunt for those desperate to avoid it.
9: Our lads need replacing, but nobody volunteers. Everyone is afraid to die.
1: That report is from our Eastern Europe correspondent, Sarah Rainsford, in the Ukrainian capital, Kyiv. This is Newsday.
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1: Coming up, we'll have reaction from Spanish and Argentinian fans after Spain dethroned Argentina to take the World Cup title.
0: Seven Americans are quarantined at a controversial Ebola facility in Kenya. We speak to the doctors' union.
1: And is the price of gold fueling an environmental disaster? Find out after a summary of the latest news.
17: BBC News with Roisin Hasty.
13: Celebrations have been taking place across Spain after their men's football team won the World Cup. They defeated Argentina 1-0 after extra time in New Jersey. Spain's fans erupted in joy at the final whistle, but there were ugly scenes on the pitch as some Argentine players clashed with the victors. It's the second time Spain have become world champions. Spain went through the whole tournament conceding just a single goal. Their captain Rodri was awarded the Golden Ball for Player of the Tournament. Meanwhile, the French star Kylian Mbappe won the Golden Boot as its top scorer with 10 goals. In other news, the US military has said it's targeted Iranian military command centres, missile and drone launch sites and maritime capabilities on a ninth consecutive night of strikes. Iran, meanwhile, has said it targeted US aircraft at Jordan's Aqaba airport and that two oil tankers had exploded after attempting to transit the Strait of Hormuz. Thousands of people have gathered in Delhi ahead of a planned march on Parliament to demand accountability in India's education system after exam paper leaks. The authorities have not given it permission and police have warned they'll take action if protesters try to march. In Britain, Andy Burnham is set to become the country's seventh prime minister in 10 years later today. The outgoing Labour leader Keir Starmer will formally offer his resignation to King Charles this morning. Hungary's prime minister Peter Modgor has said he'll ask the famous chess player Judit Polgár to be Hungary's next president. Campaign groups are warning that illegal gold mining is causing a potential environmental catastrophe in several gold-rich countries. The rising price of gold in recent years has caused a surge in non-industrial mining. And in golf, the New Zealander Ryan Fox has won the Open Championship in England. BBC News.
0: Thank you for that summary. Hello and welcome to Newsday on the BBC World Service. We're live in Nairobi with me, Anne Soy, and in London with Rob Young.
1: And today we're reflecting on the World Cup final and the tournament as a whole with Isaac Fannin.
2: Yeah, that's right. 104 matches have come and gone. 48 teams, the largest number ever. And we have new champion Spain. We'll bring you reactions and we'd love to hear yours too. Our text number is +44 77 86 20 50 85.
0: And we have all the stories for you as well from Sierra Leone, the UK and Kenya.
1: So, Isaac, Spain is just dominant now in world football, isn't it?
2: I mean, that's what it feels like. What a performance by this Spanish team. They conceded one goal in their run to the tournament. 8 games, 1 goal conceded, 10 shots on target. And against Argentina, they were phenomenal. They produced a pretty controlled, efficient performance against what was dogged opposition. Let's hear it from our sports correspondent, John Murray, who commentated on the match for the BBC World Service.
17: This World Cup final was not a thing of great beauty, but it was won by the best team, as European champion Spain became World Cup winners for a second time in a fractious, fragmented match in which they played most of the football and the 39-year-old Lionel Messi was a peripheral figure. That Argentina received 7 yellow cards and a red for Chelsea's Enzo Fernandez and Spain were shown none tells its own story. The winning goal came at the start of the second half of extra time when substitute Ferran Torres fired into the roof of the net. And tempers boiled over after the final whistle when punches were thrown by Argentina's Leandro Paredes just as Spain began their World Cup winning celebrations.
2: Yeah, not exactly the way in which Spain wanted to begin their reign, having a fight with their opponents. But celebrations will no doubt continue long into the night in New York. And our sports reporter, world presenter, actually, Delef Loyes, actually spoke to some delighted Spanish fans outside of New York's Times Square.
18: Well, I'm in the middle of Times Square and it's a hive of activity. There are thousands of Argentine fans, thousands of happy Spanish fans as well. I'm with a couple of happy Spanish fans wearing the Spanish away shirts. You've got smiles on your faces. How are you feeling?
19: Oh, we are feeling so good. We expect that kind of game, actually. We expected like something really hard, but feeling that with atmosphere in New York City is crazy. We are coming from Spain, actually, so we did this for the trip. My father is coming from Spain. Yeah, it's crazy atmosphere.
18: he's right in saying it's a crazy match, wasn't it? Because it took until just at the start of the second half of extra time to score a goal.
20: Yeah, it was amazing. The whole match was incredible, but we did it, and we have the second star. So we are so proud of our team. And that's
21: Vamos España!
18: Have to get new shirts because there's one star at the moment. Second star is going to be added. Tell me about your trip then. So you've come from Spain. Whereabouts in Spain are you from?
19: Oh, we are from the south. So I'm originally from Granada. Now I'm working here actually. But yeah. My father, for example, he just came here. And you can tell from your side.
20: I'm from Malaga, but I work right now in DC. So we came today only for spend the day here, and it was amazing.
18: Have you been to any matches so far throughout the tournament?
19: No, impossible going to the matches. Yeah. It was really, really expensive. This is something that in Europe doesn't happen. So we cannot afford like this price here. But anyway, we wanted to.
20: The environment here is amazing also, so we don't have to go to the stadium in the street. The environment is amazing. So
18: And I love the fact that you're draped in a Spanish flag as well. What was your name, sorry?
20: Carmen.
18: Carmen, you've got Spanish flags painted on your cheeks as well. Tell me about the New York City vibe then throughout the tournament of the World Cup. What's it been like in this city? Because from what I've seen, it's just been a brilliant atmosphere.
19: I mean the atmosphere in the city was crazy, and like the mix between Argentinians and Spanish people, it's amazing as well. So we didn't expect that neither at the beginning, but we did like a really good atmosphere between both fans, right? So really, really nice, really. And that's the big thing. So we spent here like 3 days, and all of that was like Argentinian people and Spanish people like on the same path, right? So what's good?
18: There are some Mexican fans just walking past us, as well as Spain. Yeah. There are so many Argentine fans, particularly in New York as well. But have you found that everyone's got on? Because the Argentina fans, I've just seen them now, that they're distraught, but equally they're trying to make a party of it, and they're trying to celebrate what they've achieved as well.
20: Yeah, it was amazing. We are a lot of Spanish people here, but also the Argentine people are huge.
19: Today was crazy. Spanish people were everywhere as well, and all these Latin American, like half of them could be with us as well, with Spain, not only for Argentina but with us.
18: What was your name, sir?
19: Pablo.
18: And Carmen, thank you.
19: Thank you so much.
2: Appreciate it. Yeah, thank you very much to Delif Lloyd as well. So we've had a press release from FIFA who say 6.8 million, I should say, that's a little bit easier, attended matches across Canada, Mexico and the United States. We had 308 goals across the tournament. It really has been a fantastic competition. And of course, that halftime show, which definitely split opinion. You guys enjoyed it. I'm not sure how I was.
1: Deluxe sitting in Monrovia says, I was thrilled by the halftime show. The World Cup will be truly remembered for both controversy and fantastic entertainment. Congratulations to the Spanish boys. Fidel, who says he is a Ghanaian studying in Mauritius, says the halftime show was more exciting than the first half of the game.
2: That is fair comment. A very, very much fair comment.
1: And you love the halftime show.
0: Well, I loved watching Shakira. That's what lifted the whole thing for me. And the kids from Uganda, those kids from Katwa, the ghetto kids dancing with her, that was a highlight for me. But yes, I kept looking at the clock and wondering, aren't 15 minutes over yet?
1: It was a great break for the Spanish players.
2: I actually put my timer on my phone just to see how long it would last.

0: Now, seven American aid workers are in quarantine at a controversial US-funded Ebola facility in central Kenya after returning from the Democratic Republic of Congo, where they were helping respond to the country's Ebola outbreak. The organization they work for, the Samaritan's Purse, says that the workers have no symptoms. The measure is meant to comply with a new U.S. policy requiring Americans exposed to Ebola to spend 21 days in a third country before returning home. Now, the Ebola facility in central Kenya has faced opposition in the country, including by the Kenya Medical Practitioners, Pharmacists and Dentists Union. And we can now speak to Dr. Dennis Meskela, the Deputy Secretary General of that union. Welcome to the program. First, let's start with your reaction to that confirmation that Americans are quarantining here in Kenya after working in the DRC battling Ebola.
1: Thank you very much for having me on. So, of course, the news came as a shock to us as the medical fraternity, because the last time we checked, there was a court order freezing the development of that quarantine facility. But be as it may, the fact that Americans have been quarantined here, and the fact that they are not having any symptoms, and the fact that they are within that facility, then calls for us to ask for more measures to be taken to not just protect the Kenyans working in that facility, but also to protect the country. Because as a union, we keep on saying that while we don't appreciate the fact that Americans and the American president and the Secretary of State say that they cannot accept even their own who get the virus, and they are sending them to our country, we also know that we have a higher risk of getting Ebola from our borders. So we remember that most of the drivers that drive the trucks from the port of Mombasa through Kenya to the Congo and come back at the port, and the fact that Congo is the DRC in the East African region, and people travel a lot. We know Kenyans are in their numbers in the city of Goma and other cities in DRC and all that. So what as a union have been saying, that even as much as we have put this opposition against the facility in Laikipia, but then again, also asking that we have to put more vigilance on the entry points, be it at the airport where the Kenyans are moving to and from, or at the port border points on land where the truck drivers are moving to.
0: As you're a medical doctor, let's talk about your views on that decision to quarantine people who have been in an area where there's an outbreak of Ebola. Considering the modes of transmission, they are not symptomatic, and researchers tell us that it's people who are symptomatic that can transmit Ebola. So what do you make of that decision?
1: Yes, of course, we know that the Ebola virus, thank God, is not as contagious as, for example, say COVID, or this current strain that we have right now is not as contagious as the one we had in Liberia and Sierra Leone some time back. But then again, it's just for me and the union, what we've been saying, that it was the picture that made it look bad, that when somebody falls ill, and we all know that on issues of pandemics and outbreaks and contagious diseases, that they're better controlled at the point of infection, where if somebody falls sick, if somebody is exposed, then you have to quarantine. At that point, without having to move them across. But then you also understand the whole concept that we know the reality is that the health infrastructure in the Congo is nothing comparable to what we have here in Kenya. So yes, we know that it would have been okay and we right to probably quarantine the Americans in the Congo. But Kenya has signed a very, very important partnership in healthcare with the Americas. Just the other day, when President Trump came and stopped the funding on healthcare across most of the sub-Saharan countries, Kenya went ahead and signed a multi-billion shilling health cooperation with America. And as a union, and we appreciate the fact that some of our programs like HIV, tuberculosis, malaria programs are still able to get that funding from the US. And at the end of the day, this is an agreement that both countries must benefit from. So yes, we know that Kenya benefits from the funding from the American people. And once in a while, when it calls upon of us to help them, then it's better that we cooperate. My only challenge and our only issue as a union has been the idea where we want to have what we call apartheid of healthcare, where you have these special hospitals for the Americans, but then you don't have the hospitals or the quarantine centers for the locals. Yeah. So

0: We have always said that if we are to have this cooperation, then you can have that facility helping your people. But then again, go ahead and also have some 4 or 5 extra to help our people too, so that this thing become mutually beneficial. You don't just have that the Americans are safe and then the Kenyans are exposed. That's what we have been saying as a union.
1: Right. Many thanks for speaking to us, Dr. Dennis Miskela, Deputy Secretary General of the Kenya Medical Practitioners, Pharmacists and Dentists Union.
2: You're listening to Newsday from the BBC World Service with Anne Soy in Nairobi and Rob Young in London. A reminder of a couple of our main headlines. There have been celebrations across Spain after its men's football team became world champions for a second time, beating Argentina in the final. And the US military has launched further strikes on Iran for a 9th consecutive night. Iran says it's hit a command centre in Syria in one of its latest attacks. Now, here in the UK later on today, Andy Burnham will become the UK's 7th Prime Minister in 10 years. Mr. Burnham is the former mayor of Greater Manchester in the north of England and was backed overwhelmingly by Labour MPs to become their new leader on Friday. The current Prime Minister, Keir Starmer, will visit King Charles later on today to resign. Now, experts say that Andy Burnham is inheriting an economy that's barely grown in almost 2 decades, as well as a challenging geopolitical environment, of course. We can speak now to Suren Thiru, Chief Economist at the Institute of Chartered Accountants in England and Wales. Welcome to the programme. What's the biggest job, then, do you think that the new Prime Minister in Britain's got to do?
3: Well, there's a couple of big things that the new Prime Minister needs to look at. Firstly, there's some of the short-term issues, particularly around cost of living. And we've seen over the past few months, energy bills increase due to the US-Iran conflict. That's clearly the short-term big issue. But the long-term issue is that we have an economy that's struggling to grow, which means that wage growth has been relatively stagnant and living standards have been relatively weak, particularly outside London and the South East. So he's looking at both his short-term issues, also a real long-term economic plan.
2: And so how long then have living standards been stagnant for in Britain?
3: They've been pretty stagnant since the global financial crisis. We've seen living standards barely grow at all and wages relatively weak. And one of the big drivers of that has been poor productivity, which means we're struggling to make goods and services effectively, particularly outside London and the South East. And that has meant that living standards have been relatively weak and incomes have been squeezed for some time.
2: That's so 19 years then, the financial crisis was 2007. So that's a very long time, isn't it? And given that we've had numerous governments, numerous prime ministers since then who've attempted to deal with the cost of living challenges, what realistically can the new prime minister do to try to make Britons feel better off?
3: Well, one of the big constraints at the moment is the fiscal backdrop. This means there
2: so
3: is limited
2: the state of the public finances.
3: That's right, yes. So what we're likely to see the new Prime Minister do is some targeted support, particularly on energy bills, likely to see some action on that in the short term. But what we're also likely to see is the Prime Minister talk about how to increase living standards over the long term, a more sustainable increase. And that's what we're seeing is more sort of focus on regions, on locally, in terms of driving growth across the country, not just in London and the South East. That's what we're seeing, greater push for devolution, for example.
2: How much of the economic hit do you think, and this is contested, is down to Britain's decision to leave the European Union?
3: Well, it's certainly had a negative impact. It has fed into this struggle that UK has to produce goods and services because it has more costs around trade, for example. That's had an impact on goods and services and on the wider economy. It has constrained our ability to grow. But what we've also seen is a series of external global shocks that have impacted UK economy, from COVID to the war in Ukraine to the US-Iran conflict just now. And that's all had an impact on worsening some of these issues, not least through higher inflation.
2: Now, Andy Burnham has said that he would like to see Britain rejoin the European Union in his lifetime, but he has been very clear that this is not a policy he's planning to pursue. He's not attempting to try to rerun the Brexit referendum. But how is the rest of the world, do you think, likely to view some of the economic policies you think he'll embark upon?
3: I think there'll be a close look on what the new Prime Minister does with tax. Now, tax and tax burden in the UK has been at its highest level for quite a while. That's had an impact on growth, both for businesses, but both for individuals as well. So I think there'll be a close look on that as well. But what we'll also, they'll also be looking at is what is the clear direction for growth? What's the clear plan for driving economic growth? Because we want people to, international investors to invest in the UK. They want to see a clear plan for growth and backing those key industries that are going to drive economic growth and drive, for example, new technology, investment in AI over the longer term.
2: And something that Donald Trump has welcomed on social media is what he thinks is going to be an announcement for plans for new oil and gas drilling in the North Sea.
3: And when anything that boosts growth, I think what I think new prime minister needs to really focus on, if he's going to achieve his wider targets around improving living standards, improving growth across the UK, is how can you unlock the UK's ability to grow at a good rate, which hasn't really happened since the global financial crisis. So anything that helps there. I think what is really important as well is a regional growth strategy. How do you help growth outside London and the South East? That means great investment in skills, infrastructure and stimulating business investment right across the UK.
2: And he pledged what he called good growth in every postcode, so in every community in the country. Is that actually economically possible?
3: It's easier said than done. I think the results of devolution we have seen so far has been mixed, but it's certainly a real opportunity here, because I think this major transfer powers from centre to the regions and more locally has the opportunity to really stimulate tax, whether it's tax take, whether it's investment, whether it's planning, whether it's skills reform, all these sort of things, having a local level, because the UK, compared to many other countries, are highly centralised. So devoluting some of that power may help stimulate growth outside London and the South East.
2: All right. Thank you very much indeed. We'll certainly be watching the first speech that Andy Burnham makes as Prime Minister outside of the famous Black Dove, number 10 Downing Street, a bit later on. That was Surin Thiru there, who's Chief Economist at the Institute of Chartered Accountants in England and Wales.
1: We'll come back to that later in the programme. For now, let's head to Sierra Leone, where the high global price of gold is indirectly fueling a global crisis, according to environmentalists, from deforestation in the Amazon to the wholesale poisoning of fish stock in the Mekong River. Gold has more than doubled in value over the last 2 years, and it spawned a surge in illegal gold mining in some of the world's poorest countries. Ed Butler's report begins in one illegal settlement in Sierra Leone in West Africa.
4: So let me describe this place. We're in a place called Komoro, which is just like a huge bowl in the middle of the forest. Around me are these gigantic, beautiful, impressive trees. But in the middle of this valley is this huge shanty, ditch after ditch. It's like some scene from a battlefield. You can hear the machines. There are literally hundreds of people here, all digging, sifting, dreaming.
5: We do illegal mining. We filter the mold, pound it. From there, we get what you want, which is the gold.
6: That's Kelly Mbayo. He's a local gold miner in Sierra Leone, running a small team here amidst the golden mud of this makeshift settlement.
5: Job facility in this country is low. So most of the youth, they came here just to make ends meet. It's a place for survival.
4: And do you use mercury to refine the gold?
5: I do use mercury every day.
4: It's dirty stuff, isn't it? I mean, it's not good for the environment here.
5: I know. Mercury is not good for the environment, and it's an illegal substance. Without no mercury, there is no gold.
6: Mercury has been the bane of artisanal mining for years. In Ghana some years ago, I met a miner, Francis, who with the help of a bucket and a blowtorch showed me how he used mercury to condense the gold particles.
7: You just stir everything together, so the mercury mixes with the water and the gold, and then the mercury literally catches all the gold particles, and you then heat it with fire.
6: If spread into the food chain, experts say that mercury can attack the nervous system, the kidneys, cause irreversible brain damage. Some 40% of global mercury pollution, the UN reckons, now comes from small-scale gold mining. The problem is that the tough economics of these poor countries means that illegal workers like Alfred in Ghana understand the risks but say they have no choice but to go to the mines.
5: There's no work in this country. Can't find right work to do. The galamsey work is too dangerous.
8: It's dangerous?
5: Yes, anything can happen.
8: Have you seen people getting hurt?
5: Yes. You can hear some people, 25, 10, 15, they have gone. They have died.
8: Are you afraid?
5: I'm afraid, but what can I do? I can't do anything. But only God protect us. A human being cannot protect us. Only God.
9: Illicit gold mining really is a global phenomenon. We see it across Latin America, across Africa, across Asia.
6: Marcina Hunter is the director of extractives at the Global Initiative Against Transnational Organized Crime.
9: I think what we can say is that the market is immense in the billions of dollars, and it is having severe environmental impacts and undermines governance and security. From miners mining without a license to organized crime groups, we certainly are seeing drug cartels moving into the gold sector. Colombian law enforcement in particular has said that the gold sector is now more profitable than the cocaine sector. And also foreign financing plays a really big role. One of the key actors flagged is central banks, who have very little oversight on their gold trades.
6: This is an important point. The insatiable appetite on the part of the markets and major financial institutions to store more gold is directly fueling transnational crime. It begs the question, do we really need to be mining any more gold at all? Stephen Lizak is a researcher on the politics of climate change and sustainability at the University of Oxford.
10: If we were to ask ourselves, do the costs to human communities and ecosystems justify the benefits that we get from gold mining? I think most people would say no. The amount of damage that is done to the planet, I think, is plainly unjustifiable. And we would reach the same conclusion about ivory or whale blubber. I think gold is probably next on the list. I think it begins with the consumer saying, I want a gold wedding ring, but I want to be able to look at this wedding ring on my finger and feel good about where it came from.
1: Stephen Lizak there of the University of Oxford, ending that report by Ed Butler. And you can hear more of Ed's report on illegal gold mining at bbc.com or by searching for BBC Business Daily wherever you get your podcasts. And Rob, it's all about the World Cup in our messages today. Lots of messages coming in from fans across the world. Abdoulaye Ba, a Sierra Leonean in the Netherlands, has not yet gone to sleep. He's messaging us to say congratulations to Spain. Great game last night. Time to catch up on some lost sleep. But he's messaging us anyway.
2: Well, you've got another hour of Newsday to go, Abdoulaye, before you're allowed to go to bed. Owain Paul, listening in Cameroon, says, I'm so happy that Spain won. Spain had many opponents, many supporters in Cameroon. Thanks very much for the commentary. Another listener here, Bangura, says the Argentinian side was aggressive. But Spain won on its tactics.
1: And William from Lofa County in Liberia says he'll take the time to congratulate Spain for their well-deserved win. And also congratulations to Leo Messi for being one of the best footballers and the world has ever seen.
2: And congratulations to Emily, who's about to read on news, for winning the office sweepstake.
11: Yeah, great start to the day.
2: How much did you win?
11: Oh, I haven't opened the envelope yet.
2: Ooh, maybe she'll be treating us to breakfast later. You're with Newsday on the BBC World Service.
1: Thank you for those updates. Hello and welcome to Newsday on the BBC World Service. We're live in Nairobi with me, Anne Soy, and in London with Rob Young.
2: So Spain have beaten Argentina to win the World Cup for the second time in their history. Isaac Fannin is here throughout the programme with the highlights and reactions.
12: Yes, indeed. What a win for Spain. A second ever world title. We'll have plenty on that, plus a difficult day for Argentina fans.
2: Yeah, your thoughts on that. Welcome, of course, +44 77 86 20 50 85. Mohammed, listening in Freetown, says Spain have beaten Argentina, a historical achievement for Spain. But as for Argentina, not a disgrace, he says.
1: Also on the programme, yet another change of prime ministers in the UK, the fourth in 5 years. We also have a report on conscription challenges in Ukraine.
2: Yes, in Spain, the World Cup football champions after beating Argentina 1-0 in the World Cup final in New Jersey in America.
1: Ferran Torres scored the winning goal of the match at the start of the second half of extra time after a cross from teammate Nico Williams. Our correspondent Guy Hedgecoe was out soaking up the atmosphere after the game in the Spanish capital, Madrid.
13: Spain has just won its second ever World Cup. These fans here at the Plaza de Colón in central Madrid are celebrating a historic victory. The last and only other time they won the World Cup was in 2010. They've had to wait 16 years for this. 16 years to hoping that the Spanish team's style of attacking, high possession, pressing soccer would finally bear fruit. And tonight it has, because they are world champions once again.
2: Guy Hedgecoe there having fun in Madrid. Well, Argentina ended up down to 10 men in the 93rd minute after Enzo Fernandez was handed a second yellow card. Spain, however, dominated throughout the game, possessing the ball for 65% of the time. La Raja, the Reds, had 12 shots on target. Argentina had none. And for the Argentinian captain, Lionel Messi, who is 39 years old, it could be his last match ever at the World Cup as his team fell short in defending their title.
1: After the match, Spain's captain Rodri was awarded player of the tournament and went on to lift the famous gold trophy after it was handed to him by US President Donald Trump, who received a mixed reaction from fans when appearing on the pitch. Well, after the game, our correspondent Nada Tofik sent this from outside the stadium in New Jersey.
14: This wasn't the most electric World Cup final ever. It took until the 106th minute for the deadlock to be broken when Ferran Torres finally scored that winning goal for Spain. But no doubt that Spain worked extremely hard, maintaining possession of the ball for the majority of the match. And even Argentina fans that I've spoken to have applauded Spain's performance. Some even suggesting that now is the time for Lionel Messi to pass the torch on to 19-year-old Lamine Yamal. And you could see how happy Lamine Yamal was after that win, celebrating, collapsing onto the pitch with his teammates, ultimately holding up that golden trophy at the end. And for Lionel Messi, you could see how emotional he was. The big question, of course, being if this will be his last World Cup. For Spain, their second World Cup win, the first in 16 years, and the first time a nation has held the title of both men and women's World Cup champions. So quite an achievement for them. This for the United States was also the last chance to show what they were capable of as co-hosts along with Canada and Mexico. There was a halftime show that ran over 27 minutes long. Now, for some fans, that was an added bonus to see performers such as Shakira, Justin Bieber, BTS performing. But for others who are hardcore football fans, it was a longer than necessary break in their opinion. So, a lot to unpack from this World Cup in terms of performances. But for Spanish fans, a night that they will be celebrating for some time.
2: Indeed. Nada Tofik there outside the stadium in New Jersey. Isaac, for Spain, it's all about defence, isn't it? If you've got the ball, they can't.
12: Exactly. I think for the eight games they played, they had 10 shots on their goal, conceded one goal throughout this competition. Earlier on, we heard how young this squad is. Lamine Yamal, Pau Cubasi, who won the Young Player of the Tournament, both 19 years old. Nico Williams, 24 years old. When they won their World Cup in 2010 in South Africa, they had a team that looked like it was going to be dominant for years to come. But actually, when you looked at the squad, it was an aging team. And 4 years later, they were dumped out of the World Cup really, really quickly in Brazil in the group stage. You can't see that happening with this Spain team. It feels as though we are on the beginning of what is a dominant period. For Argentina, it's a very different story for them because it feels as though it's a bit of the end of an era for the Argentinian team. And let's head there and speak to Carolina Mitran, who is an Argentinian football journalist. She's also a member and communications officer for the Argentine Federation of Sports Journalists. And I spoke to her a short while ago in Buenos Aires.
15: We can't deny Spain's superior play and Argentina played. It's the worst match of the World Cup in football in terms. We can't deny that the referee had a serious moment of questionable judgment. For example, when Cucurella covered his mouth while speaking to Messi. And I was thinking, if the rule applied to Paraguay, why not to Spain, and in special in the final? But aside from that, Spain's superiority was really clear from the start. So we are not surprising of the results because we can see the play of Spain.
12: Yeah, you talk about Cucurella. He obviously had a little bit of a discussion with Lionel Messi and he's put his hand to his mouth very briefly, and that was after Enzo Fernandez was sent off for a second yellow card. What did you make of the decision to send Fernandez off, and what will his reaction be like in Argentina? Because I imagine, you know, after he was sent off, it made what had already been a very difficult game for Argentina even harder.
15: It was really strange the way to judge the match, and especially to the Argentinian team. And it's funny if we can talk about this, because all around the World Cup, there was a lot of people talking about how FIFA is bringing the World Cup for the Messi's last match. If you take a look of the match, it was really clear it was the opposite. In the moment when Argentina stand up, I think in the last minutes, we had a lot of little moments of the match, of the play, when the referee's actions stopped our game. So I think it was an special point, but not forgetting the superiority of Spain, of course.
12: And do you think, because obviously Fernandez did get those two yellow cards, do you think that people in Argentina might blame him for his actions, especially the second when he knew he already had a yellow card?
15: No, I don't think so, because the entire team are really representing our country, our passion. And I think if we were at this match playing with our colors, maybe we will do the same that Fernandez did.
12: I want to talk about your coach, Lionel Scaloni. In the press conference after the match, he was in tears when he was asked about his future. I know his contract expires in December, but a legend of Argentina, Diego Maradona, said that when he got the job, he couldn't direct traffic, let alone take the team to a World Cup. But now he is one of Argentina's greatest ever coaches.
15: The press conference just broke our hearts, because Lionel Scaloni tears in these moments reflect everything about the volumes, about what the team, the group has achieved. It's not normal being for a second time in the final of the World Cup. We all want, and especially Scaloni, want to give to Messi the best way to finish their career.
12: Yeah, I mean, this may be the last time we ever see Lionel Messi wearing an Argentina jersey. He also was in tears as well. How sad will that be for Argentinians?
15: About Messi, I think we don't have words.
12: Yeah, what a career Lionel Messi has had for Argentina. Three World Cup finals, unfortunately for him, two losses, but that World Cup win 4 years ago cemented his legacy, if it ever needed cementing an incredible career. I want to tell you a really fun story. So Marc Cucurella, the Spain player, says he's going to get a tattoo of the Spain manager on his body somewhere. So
2: where on his body?
12: Well, that's the question. That was the question that was being asked to the a Spanish coach. He said that he was past the age of getting tattoos, 65 years old, but he said he's going to hold them to it. He says, I'm not so hideously ugly that they have to hide it somewhere out of sight. So let's see where that tattoo appears on Cucurella's body.
2: I think he needs to wriggle out of that one. Isaac, thank you very much indeed. More sport with Isaac in about a quarter of an hour. And do keep your thoughts coming on how you think the tournament went. Now, here in the UK, Britain's going to get its seventh Prime Minister in 10 years. He's due to take over in a few hours' time. Andy Burnham will be asked formally by King Charles to form a government after Keir Starmer resigns just 2 years after winning a landslide election. Now, there is a dizzying pace of change in British politics in recent years, mainly because of the anger that many people feel about living standards and a sense that very little works in the way that it should. One of the intriguing things about Andy Burnham is that he wasn't even a Member of Parliament a few months ago. He was a mayor of the northern city of Manchester, but the UK does not have a presidential system. It has a parliamentary one, and so there doesn't need to be a general election for Andy Burnham to take over. We can speak to our UK political correspondent, Rob Watson, who joins us from Westminster, which is going to see an awful lot of action later on today. Just put the churn of political leadership into context for us, Rob.
16: Well, good morning, Rob. Good morning, Anne. Good morning, everyone listening. I think you summed it up pretty nicely. I mean, there is just quite extraordinary churn and volatility. And, of course, it's sort of out of keeping with British history. I mean, we've had prime ministers since the 18th century, right? And they've tended to last for about 5 years or a little more on average. And just in our lifetimes, of course, Rob, we remember the sort of long premierships of Margaret Thatcher. Well, I do anyway. I don't know about you. And Tony Blair. So to have this churn, as you say, 7 in 10 years, I mean, it tells you, of course, that there is tremendous volatility in British politics. And you hit the nail on the head. It's being driven by really profound things, by a sort of sense that living standards have been stagnating since the financial crash in 2008. That point that you made, you know, that this, nothing really works properly. And I'd add in as well, the polling suggests, you know, huge concern about social cohesion and immigration. And that's what's been causing it.
2: And so Andy Burnham will lead a Labour government, replacing Keir Starmer, who led a Labour government after winning a big majority at the last election. Will the new guy do anything different to the old guy?
16: Well, the short answer is we just don't know, right? I mean, never in recent history, and my goodness, we've had six prime ministers up to now, has any of them come to office with so little scrutiny because there was no challenge. There was no leadership challenge. Labour Party thought it would be better to have a coronation. So, yeah, the short answer is we don't know. I mean, in general terms, we know that he is, you know, unashamedly a politician of the European left. He thinks that all the privatisations and liberalisations of the 1980s, particularly here in Britain, but elsewhere, were a mistake. But I mean, beyond that, we don't really have much of an idea. And there are lots of contradictions as well. I give you one, and that is that he promised, I mean, it was an extraordinary speech when he became Labour leader on Friday, that this would be the biggest moment of change in 40 years. I mean, pretty brave, considering those 40 years included Mrs. Thatcher and Tony Blair. But he's also said he's going to stick to the manifesto, the sort of policy platform that Labour was elected on 2 years ago. So go figure that one out.
2: Yeah, and in that time, we've also had Britain leave the European Union as well, which was a massive change to how Britain's economy has wired into its near neighbours. And we've had this interview that Andy Burnham, the incoming Prime Minister, has done with The Times, in which he's revealed that his father, who has Alzheimer's, isn't aware that he is about to leave the country. It's a reminder that politicians are humans as well.
16: Yes, very, very much so. And I think it's worth remembering that on this of all days, where you'll see the, you know, the quiet dignity, no doubt, of Keir Starmer leaving office, because it's a pretty brutal business in British politics. The removal vans will have been there over the weekend. He will leave, say goodbye to his staff. There will be a no doubt emotional speech in Downing Street. And I know, because I've been in Downing Street, I'll be in there shortly for these last six resignations. I mean, there are moments where you're reminded that, you know, the politicians struggle to choke back a tear. And in fact, you know, it's worth listening out to these things, but it's the one time where politicians sound their most authentic. And as a reporter, you often wonder, why don't you just sound like that? Why didn't you sound like that every day? But they never do.
2: Rob Watson, enjoy today. Thank you.
1: And let's discuss a bit about the economic priorities the new UK Prime Minister Andy Burnham, who will take charge today, might have. Achana Shukla joins us now from our business desk in Mumbai. Welcome to the programme, Achana. Now, what will be on Andy Burnham's top economic agenda?
17: Hello, Anne. You know, if we actually look at the priorities that he actually has at hand, it'll be a long list because he's taking over at a time when the UK economy is really stuck in a very difficult economic cycle. The government spends more than it collects and it relies heavily on borrowing, which also adds to the cost. And then the taxes are at a really high time, which is, you know, really putting people and businesses, pushing them harder. And, you know, there is little money to spend in the UK, you know, to British people, and it's slowing economic growth. So really the list would be long, but I think the biggest on Andy Burnham's agenda priority would be easing some bit of the cost of living pressures on general public. He's spoken about those as well, the kitchen table issues that he's bringing onto the parliament. And for that, he's possibly looking at some short-term measures, maybe like, you know, a private sector rent freeze, also lowering the public transport, you know, fare caps, or maybe removing some of the levies that come into the energy bills for the citizens there. Apart from that, you know, providing social housing has been a big priority for him that he keeps talking about, delivering these social homes at affordable prices to people, and expanding social care. But apart from that, one big thing that would also be on his agenda is expanding the defence spending, and the government needs to find budget to even do that, especially at this time. But how they do that without raising taxes for general public is really the big question mark.
1: Achana, many thanks. To Ukraine now, and Russia has carried out a wave of ballistic missile and drone strikes on Ukraine, killing at least 8 people and injuring dozens, according to officials. 4 people were killed in the northeastern city of Kharkiv, and an elderly woman died in the capital, Kyiv. There were 2 more fatalities in Zaporizhia in the south and 1 in Sumy in the northeast.
2: Ukraine's President Volodymyr Zelensky said the raid on Kyiv was one of the most massive ballistic attacks since Russia launched its full-scale invasion in 2022. After 4.5 grueling years of Russia's invasion, it's becoming harder to find men who want to fight, and attempts to force them to the front line are sparking a backlash, with recruitment officers themselves increasingly coming under attack. Our Eastern Europe correspondent Sarah Rainsford reports from Kyiv.
18: Vasil Krupich has survived some of the harshest battles in eastern Ukraine. As we talk, the machine gunner sends me videos from his phone of soaking wet and muddy trenches and the constant explosions. He describes how a Russian drone hit his car and he was badly injured. He still has nightmares about the friends he couldn't save. Then, last December, Vasil was attacked by his own countrymen. He was on military patrol checking for draft dodgers when 2 men refused to show their documents and fled. Vasil gave chase and was badly beaten.
19: He hit me in the side with a crowbar and broke my rib. I was lying there and couldn't breathe. What did we fight for if soldiers can now get beaten?
18: The attack on Vasil was not a one-off. This month in Lviv, some 200 protesters surrounded the car of another military draft patrol. They smashed it with bricks and then they rolled it over. Back in April, several recruiters were stabbed. The National Police Service has recorded more than 600 assaults so far. It's not something Ukraine is used to discussing. Admitting any weakness is dangerous when you're fighting for survival under relentless Russian attack. But this issue has become impossible to ignore.
20: My name is Ivan Stupak and I'm a former officer of Security Service of Ukraine.
18: Military analysts like Ivan say the violence isn't just fueled by fear of the front line. The fact that every Ukrainian now knows someone who's been killed. It's also a backlash against how the military hunts for recruits.
20: We start suffering lack of manpower on a battlefield. Less people like to join armed forces, but we are suffering constant losses, unfortunately. Military command have to refill these losses and started this program called basification. When the people just stop on the street, document check, move it to the bus.
18: Busification sounds like this. Panic and anger as men in uniform drag civilians into buses.
0: My name is Ahdansky Kirill. All my life I was a teacher.
18: For every recruiter who's attacked, there are many more stories of violence by the draft teams themselves.
0: I was near my house. Some men in civil dress just stopped me and say me, give me your military document. Yes, it's drawn. We can go to a safety place if you need.
18: I mean, it's a bit close for comfort.
21: It is, isn't it?
18: We break off, hearing a Russian drone overhead. The professor continues inside.
0: Two other people just push me in this bus. One of them start to beat me. One of these men punched me several times on my head. Sorry for my emotion, but when I speak with this man who beat me, I just ask him, why you did it? Why? Why you beat me? What I did for you? He just beat me.
18: Kirilo shows me photos from after that attack, his face covered in bruises. He was hesitant about speaking out. He tells me Russian propaganda uses such things very actively. But then, if everyone here is silent, he wonders, how will it stop? President Zelensky has condemned the rioters in Lviv for attacking the men who defend their country. And he's called on officials to push ahead with reforms, including those meant to make military service more attractive, like better contracts and pay. But he has also sacked the defense minister, who is in charge of that. So Ukraine still has veterans like Vasil on draft duty, men who've been through hell and now hunt for those desperate to avoid it.
19: Our lads need replacing, but nobody volunteers. Everyone is afraid to die.
2: That report was from our Eastern Europe correspondent, Sarah Rainsford, in the Ukrainian capital, Kyiv. This is Newsday.
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2: Coming up, we'll have reaction from Spanish and Argentinian fans after Spain dethroned Argentina to take the World Cup title.
1: Seven Americans are quarantined at a controversial Ebola facility in Kenya. We speak to the doctors' union.
2: And is the price of gold fueling an environmental disaster? 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
25: BBC News with Roisin Hasty. Celebrations have been taking place across Spain after their men's football team won the World Cup. They defeated Argentina 1-0 after extra time in New Jersey. Spain's fans erupted in joy at the final whistle, but there were ugly scenes on the pitch as some Argentine players clashed with the victors. It's the second time Spain have become world champions. Spain went through the whole tournament conceding just a single goal. Their captain Rodri was awarded the Golden Ball for Player of the Tournament. Meanwhile, the French star Kylian Mbappe won the Golden Boot as its top scorer with 10 goals. In other news, the US military has said it's targeted Iranian military command centres, missile and drone launch sites and maritime capabilities on a ninth consecutive night of strikes. Iran, meanwhile, has said it targeted US aircraft at Jordan's Aqaba airport and that two oil tankers had exploded after attempting to transit the Strait of Hormuz. Thousands of people have gathered in Delhi ahead of a planned march on Parliament to demand accountability in India's education system after exam paper leaks. The authorities have not given it permission and police have warned they'll take action if protesters try to march. In Britain, Andy Burnham is set to become the country's seventh prime minister in 10 years later today. The outgoing Labour leader Keir Starmer will formally offer his resignation to King Charles this morning. Hungary's Prime Minister Peter Modjor has said he'll ask the famous chess player Judit Polgár to be Hungary's next president. Campaign groups are warning that illegal gold mining is causing a potential environmental catastrophe in several gold-rich countries. The rising price of gold in recent years has caused a surge in non-industrial mining. And in golf, the New Zealander Ryan Fox has won the Open Championship in England. BBC News.
1: Thank you for that summary. 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We're live in Nairobi with me, Anne Soy, and in London with Rob Young.
2: And today we're reflecting on the World Cup final and the tournament as a whole with Isaac Fannin.
12: Yeah, that's right. 104 matches have come and gone. 48 teams, the largest number ever. And we have new champion Spain. We'll bring you reactions and we'd love to hear yours too. Our text number is +44 77 86 20 50 85.
1: And we have all the stories for you as well from Sierra Leone, the UK and Kenya.
2: So Isaac, Spain is just dominant now in world football, isn't it?
12: I mean, that's what it feels like. What a performance by this Spanish team. They conceded one goal in their run to the tournament. 8 games, 1 goal conceded, 10 shots on target. And against Argentina, they were phenomenal. They produced a pretty controlled, efficient performance against what was dogged opposition. Let's hear it from our sports correspondent, John Murray, who commentated on the match for the BBC World Service.
3: This World Cup final was not a thing of great beauty, but it was won by the best team, as European champion Spain became World Cup winners for a second time in a fractious, fragmented match in which they played most of the football and the 39-year-old Lionel Messi was a peripheral figure. That Argentina received 7 yellow cards and a red for Chelsea's Enzo Fernandez and Spain were shown none tells its own story. The winning goal came at the start of the second half of extra time when substitute Ferran Torres fired into the roof of the net. And tempers boiled over after the final whistle when punches were thrown by Argentina's Leandro Paredes, just as Spain began their World Cup winning celebrations.
12: Yeah, not exactly the way in which Spain wanted to begin their reign, having a fight with their opponents. But celebrations will no doubt continue long into the night in New York. And our sports reporter, sports world presenter, Delif Loyes, actually spoke to some delighted Spanish fans outside of New York's Times Square.
4: Well, I'm in the middle of Times Square and it's a hive of activity. There are thousands of Argentine fans, thousands of happy Spanish fans as well. I'm with a couple of happy Spanish fans wearing the Spanish away shirts. You've got smiles on your faces. How are you feeling?
5: Oh, we are feeling so good. We expect that kind of game, actually. We expected like something really hard, but feeling that with atmosphere in New York City is crazy. We are coming from Spain, actually, so we did this for the trip. My father's coming from Spain. Yeah, it's crazy, crazy atmosphere.
4: He's right in saying it's a crazy match, wasn't it? Because it took until just at the start of the second half of extra time to score a goal.
7: Yeah, it was amazing. The whole match was incredible that we did it, and we have the second star. So we are so proud of our team, and that's it.
5: España,
7: vamos España!
4: You both got going to have to get new shirts because there's one star and nine ones.
5: Oh, yeah, we need.
4: Clearly a second star is going to be added. Tell me about your trip then. So you've come from Spain. Whereabouts in Spain are you from?
5: Oh, we are from the south. So I'm originally from Granada. Now I'm working here, actually. But yeah. My father, for example, he just came here. And yeah, you can tell from your side.
7: I'm from Malaga, but I work right now in D.C. So we came today only for spend the day here, and it was amazing.
4: Have you been to any matches so far throughout the tournament?
5: No, impossible going to the matches. It was really, really expensive. This is something that in Europe doesn't happen. So we cannot afford like this price here. But anyway, we wanted to.
7: The environment here is amazing also. So we don't have to go to the stadium in the street. The environment is amazing. So
4: And I love the fact that you're draped in a Spanish flag as well. What was your name? Sorry.
7: Hey, Carmen.
4: Carmen, you've got Spanish flags painted on your cheeks as well. Tell me about the New York City vibe then throughout the tournament of the World Cup. What's it been like in this city? Because from what I've seen, it's just been a brilliant atmosphere.
5: I mean, the atmosphere in the city was crazy. And like the mix between Argentinians and Spanish people, it's amazing as well. So we didn't expect that neither at the beginning, but we did like a really good atmosphere between both fans, right? So really, really nice, really. And that's the big thing. So we spent here like 3 days, and all of that was like Argentinian people and Spanish people like on the same path, right? So it was good.
4: There are some Mexican fans just walking past us, as well as Spain. Yeah. There are so many Argentine fans, particularly in New York as well. But have you found that everyone's got on? Because the Argentina fans, I've just seen them now, that they're distraught, but equally they're trying to make a party of it and they're trying to celebrate what they've achieved as well.
7: Yeah, it was amazing. We are a lot of Spanish people here, but also the Argentine people are huge.
5: Today was crazy. Spanish people were everywhere as well. And all these Latin American, like half of them could be with us as well, with Spain, not only for Argentina, but with us.
4: And what was your name, sir?
5: Pablo.
4: Pablo and Carmen, thank you.
5: Thank you so much. Appreciate it.
12: Yeah, thank you very much to Delif Lloyd as well. So we've had a press release from FIFA who say 6.8 million, I should say, that's a little bit easier, attended matches across Canada, Mexico and the United States. We had 308 goals across the tournament. It really has been a fantastic competition. And of course, that halftime show, which definitely split opinion. You guys enjoyed it. I'm not sure I was.
2: Deluxe sitting in Monrovia says, I was thrilled by the halftime show. The World Cup will be truly remembered for both controversy and fantastic entertainment. Congratulations to the Spanish boys. Fidel, who says he is a Ghanaian studying in Mauritius, says the halftime show was more exciting than the first half of the game.
12: That is fair comment. A very, very much fair comment.
2: And you love the halftime show.
1: Well, I loved watching Shakira. That's what lifted the whole thing for me. And the kids from Uganda, those kids from Katwa, the ghetto kids dancing with her, that was a highlight for me. But yes, I kept looking at the clock and wondering, aren't 15 minutes over yet?
2: It was a great break for the Spanish players.
12: I actually put my timer on my phone just to see how long it would last. And 27 minutes, more than 27 minutes, which is maybe the longest halftime in the history of football. But nevertheless, the tournament is over. 39 days of fun football is done. And we'll have plenty more coverage throughout on Newsday.
2: Talk to you a bit later, Isaac. Thank you.
1: Now, 7 American aid workers are in quarantine at a controversial US-funded Ebola facility in central Kenya after returning from the Democratic Republic of Congo, where they were helping respond to the country's Ebola outbreak. The organization they work for, the Samaritan's Purse, says that the workers have no symptoms. The measure is meant to comply with a new US policy requiring Americans exposed to Ebola to spend 21 days in a third country before returning home. Now, the Ebola facility in central Kenya has faced opposition in the country, including by the Kenya Medical Practitioners, Pharmacists and Dentists Union. And we can now speak to Dr. Dennis Miskela, the Deputy Secretary General of that union. Welcome to the program. First, let's start with your reaction to that confirmation that Americans are quarantining here in Kenya after working in the DRC battling Ebola.
6: Thank you very much for having me on. So, of course, the news came as a shock to us as the medical fraternity, because the last time we checked, there was a court order freezing the development of that quarantine facility. But be as it may, the fact that Americans have been quarantined here, and the fact that they are not having any symptoms, and the fact that they are within that facility, then calls for us to ask for more measures to be taken to not just protect the Kenyans working in that facility, but also to protect the country. Because as a union, we keep on saying that while we don't appreciate the fact that Americans and the American president and the Secretary of State say that they cannot accept even their own who get the virus, and they are sending them to our country, we also know that we have a higher risk of getting Ebola from our borders. So we remember that most of the drivers that drive the trucks from the port of Mombasa through Kenya to the Congo and come back at the port, and the fact that Congo is the DRC in the East African region, and people travel a lot. We know Kenyans are in their numbers in the city of Goma and other cities in DRC and all that. So what as a union have been saying, that even as much as we have put this opposition against the facility in Laikipia, but then again also asking that we have to put more vigilance on the entry points, be it at the airport where the Kenyans are moving to and from, or at the ports, border points on land where the truck drivers are moving to.
1: As you're a medical doctor, let's talk about your views on that decision to quarantine people who have been in an area where there's an outbreak of Ebola. Considering the modes of transmission, they are not symptomatic, and researchers tell us that it's people who are symptomatic that can transmit Ebola. So what do you make of that decision?
6: Yes, of course, we know that the Ebola virus, thank God, is not as contagious as, for example, say COVID, or this current strain that we have right now is not as contagious as the one we had in Liberia and Sierra Leone some time back. But then again, it's just for me and the union, what we've been saying, that it was the picture that made it look bad, that when somebody falls ill, and we all know that on issues of pandemics and outbreaks and contagious diseases, that they're better controlled at the point of infection, where if somebody falls sick, if somebody is exposed, then you have to quarantine. At that point, without having to move them across. But then you also understand the whole concept that we know the reality is that the health infrastructure in the Congo is nothing comparable to what we have here in Kenya. So yes, we know that it would have been okay and it would have been right to probably quarantine the Americans in the Congo. But Kenya has signed a very, very important partnership in healthcare with the Americas. Just the other day, when President Trump came and stopped the funding on healthcare across most of the sub-Saharan countries, Kenya went ahead and signed a multi-billion shilling health cooperation with America. And as a union, and we appreciate the fact that some of our programs like HIV, tuberculosis, malaria programs are still able to get that funding from the US. And at the end of the day, this is an agreement that both countries must benefit from. So yes, we know that Kenya benefits from the funding from the American people. And once in a while, when it calls upon of us to help them, then it's better that we cooperate. My only challenge and our only issue as a union has been the idea where we want to have what we call apartheid of healthcare, where you have these special hospitals for the Americans, but then you don't have the hospitals or the quarantine centers for the locals. Yeah. So we have always said that if we are to have this cooperation, then you can have that facility helping your people. But then again, go ahead and also have some 4 or 5 extra to help our people too, so that this thing becomes mutually beneficial. You don't just have that the Americans are safe and then the Kenyans are exposed. That's what we have been saying as a union.
1: Right. Many thanks for speaking to us, Dr. Dennis Miskela, Deputy Secretary General of the Kenya Medical Practitioners, Pharmacists and Dentists Union.
2: You're listening to Newsday from the BBC World Service with Anne Soy in Nairobi and Rob Young in London. A reminder of a couple of our main headlines. There have been celebrations across Spain after its men's football team became world champions for a second time, beating Argentina in the final. And the US military has launched further strikes on Iran for a 9th consecutive night. Iran says it's hit a command centre in Syria in one of its latest attacks. Now, here in the UK later on today, Andy Burnham will become the UK's seventh Prime Minister in 10 years. Mr. Burnham is the former mayor of Greater Manchester in the north of England and was backed overwhelmingly by Labour MPs to become their new leader on Friday. The current Prime Minister, Sir Keir Starmer, will visit King Charles later on today to resign. Now, experts say that Andy Burnham is inheriting an economy that's barely grown in almost two decades, as well as a challenging geopolitical environment, of course. We can speak now to Suren Thiru, Chief Economist at the Institute of Chartered Accountants in England and Wales. Welcome to the programme. What's the biggest job, then, do you think that the new Prime Minister in Britain's got to do?
8: Well, there's a couple of big things that the new Prime Minister needs to look at. Firstly, there's some of the short-term issues, particularly around the cost of living. And we've seen over the past few months, energy bills increase due to the US-Iran conflict. That's clearly the short-term big issue. But the long-term issue is that we have an economy that's struggling to grow, which means that wage growth has been relatively stagnant and living standards have been relatively weak, particularly outside London and the South East. So he's looking at both his short-term issues, also need to a real long-term economic plan.
2: And so how long then have living standards been stagnant for?

0: week, and incomes have been squeezed for some time.
1: That's so 19 years then, the financial crisis was 2007. So that's a very long time, isn't it? And given that we've had numerous governments, numerous prime ministers since then who've attempted to deal with the cost of living challenges, what realistically can the new prime minister do to try to make Britons feel better off?
0: Well, one of the big constraints at the moment is the fiscal backdrop, which means there's so
1: the state of the public finances.
0: That's right, yeah. So what we're likely to see the new prime minister do is some targeted support, particularly around energy bills, likely to see some action on that in the short term. But what we also like to see is the prime minister talk about how to increase living standards over the long term, a more sustainable increase. And that's what we're seeing is more sort of focus on regions, on locally, in terms of driving growth across the country, not just in London and the South East. That's what we're seeing, greater push for devolution, for example.
1: How much of the economic hit do you think, and this is contested, is down to Britain's decision to leave the European Union?
0: Well, it's certainly had a negative impact. It's made, it has fed into this struggle that UK has to produce goods and services because it has more costs around trade, for example. That's had an impact on goods and services and on the wider economy. It has constrained our ability to grow. But what we've also seen is a series of external global shocks that have impacted UK economy, from COVID to the war in Ukraine to the US-Iran conflict just now. And that's all had an impact on worsening some of these issues, not least through higher inflation.
1: Now, Andy Burnham has said that he would like to see Britain rejoin the European Union in his lifetime, but he has been very clear that this is not a policy he's planning to pursue. He's not attempting to try to rerun the Brexit referendum. But how is the rest of the world, do you think, likely to view some of the economic policies you think he'll embark upon?
0: I think there'll be a close look on what the new prime minister does with tax. Now, tax and tax burden in the UK has been at its highest level for quite a while. That's had an impact on growth, both for businesses, but both for individuals as well. So I think there'll be a close look at that as well. But what they'll also be looking at is what is the clear direction for growth? What's the clear plan for driving economic growth? Because we want people to, international investors, to invest in the UK. They want to see a clear plan for growth and backing those key industries that are going to drive economic growth and drive, for example, new technology, investment in AI over the longer term.
1: And something that Donald Trump has welcomed on social media is what he thinks is going to be an announcement for plans for new oil and gas drilling in the North Sea.
0: Well, anything that boosts growth, I think what I think new prime minister needs to really focus on, if he's going to achieve his wider targets around improving living standards, improving growth across the UK, is how can you unlock UK's ability to grow at a good rate, which hasn't really happened since the global financial crisis. So anything that helps there. I think what is really important as well is a regional growth strategy. How do you help growth outside London and the South East? That means great investment in skills, infrastructure and stimulating business investment right across the UK.
1: And he pledged what he called good growth in every postcode, so in every community in the country. Is that actually economically possible?
0: It's easier said than done. I think the results of devolution we have seen so far has been mixed, but it's certainly a real opportunity here, because I think this major transfer of powers from centre to the regions and more locally has the opportunity to really stimulate tax, whether it's tax take, whether it's investment, whether it's planning, whether it's skills reform, all these sort of things having a local level, because the UK, compared to many other countries, are highly centralised. So devoluting some of that power may help stimulate growth outside London and the South East.
1: All right. Thank you very much indeed. We'll certainly be watching the first speech that Andy Burnham makes as Prime Minister outside of the famous Black Door of No. 10 Downing Street a bit later on. That was Asurin Theeru there, who's Chief Economist at the Institute of Chartered Accountants in England and Wales.
2: We'll come back to that later in the programme. For now, let's head to Sierra Leone, where the high global price of gold is indirectly fueling a global crisis, according to environmentalists, from deforestation in the Amazon to the wholesale poisoning of fish stock in the Mekong River. Gold has more than doubled in value over the last 2 years, and it spawned a surge in illegal gold mining in some of the world's poorest countries. Ed Butler's report

0: begins in one illegal settlement in Sierra Leone in West Africa.
1: So let me describe this place. We're in a place called Komoro, which is just like a huge bowl in the middle of the forest. Around me are these gigantic, beautiful, impressive trees. But in the middle of this valley is this huge shanty, ditch after ditch. It's like some scene from a battlefield. You can hear the machines. There are literally hundreds of people here, all digging, sifting, dreaming.
2: We do illegal mining. We filter the mud, pound it. From there, we get what you want, which is the gold.
3: That's Kelly Mbayo. He's a local gold miner in Sierra Leone, running a small team here amidst the golden mud of this makeshift settlement.
2: Job facility in this country is low. So most of the youth, they came here just to make ends meet. It's a place for survival.
1: And do you use mercury to refine the gold?
2: I do use mercury every day.
1: It's dirty stuff, isn't it? I mean, it's not good for the environment here.
2: I know. Mercury is not good for the environment, and it's illegal substance. Without no mercury, there is no gold.
3: Mercury has been the bane of artisanal mining for years. In Ghana some years ago, I met a miner, Francis, who with the help of a bucket and a blowtorch showed me how he used mercury to condense the gold particles.
4: You just stir everything together, so the mercury mixes with the water and the gold, and then the mercury literally catches all the gold particles, and you then heat it with fire.
3: If spread into the food chain, experts say that mercury can attack the nervous system, the kidneys, cause irreversible brain damage. Some 40% of global mercury pollution, the UN reckons, now comes from small-scale gold mining. The problem is that the tough economics of these poor countries means that illegal workers, like Alfred in Ghana, understand the risks but say they have no choice but to go to the mines.
5: There's no work in this country. Can't find right work to do. The galamsey work is too dangerous.
1: It's dangerous?
5: Yes, anything can happen.
1: Have you seen people getting hurt?
5: Yes. You can hear some people, 25, 10, 15, they have gone. They have died.
1: Are you afraid?
5: I'm afraid, but what can I do? I can't do anything. But only God protect us. A human being cannot protect us, only God.
6: Illicit gold mining really is a global phenomenon. We see it across Latin America, across Africa, across Asia.
3: Marcina Hunter is the director of extractives at the Global Initiative Against Transnational Organized Crime.
6: I think what we can say is that the market is immense in the billions of dollars, and it is having severe environmental impacts and undermines governance and security. From miners mining without a license to organized crime groups, we certainly are seeing drug cartels moving into the gold sector. Colombian law enforcement in particular has said that the gold sector is now more profitable than the cocaine sector. And also foreign financing plays a really big role. One of the key actors flagged is central banks, who have very little oversight on their gold trades.
3: This is an important point. The insatiable appetite on the part of the markets and major financial institutions to store more gold is directly fueling transnational crime. It begs the question, do we really need to be mining any more gold at all? Stephen Lizak is a researcher on the politics of climate change and sustainability at the University of Oxford.
7: If we were to ask ourselves, do the costs to human communities and ecosystems justify the benefits that we get from gold mining? I think most people would say no. The amount of damage that is done to the planet, I think, is plainly unjustifiable. And we would reach the same conclusion about ivory or whale blubber. I think gold is probably next on the list. I think it begins with the consumer saying, I want a gold wedding ring, but I want to be able to look at this wedding ring on my finger and feel good about where it came from.
0: Stephen Lizak there of the University of Oxford, ending that report by Ed Butler. And you can hear more of Ed's report on illegal gold mining at bbc.com or by searching for BBC Business Daily wherever you get your podcasts. And Rob, it's all about the World Cup in our messages today. Lots of messages coming in from fans across the world. Abdoulaye Ba, a Sierra Leonean in the Netherlands, has not yet gone to sleep. He's messaging us to say congratulations to Spain. Great game last night. Time to catch up on some lost sleep. But he's messaging us anyway.
8: Well, you've got another hour of Newsday to go, Abdoulaye, before you're allowed to go to bed. Owain Paul, listening in Cameroon, says, I'm so happy that Spain won. Spain had many opponents, many supporters in Cameroon. Thanks very much for the commentary. Another listener here, Bangura, says the Argentinian side was aggressive. But Spain won on its tactics.
0: And William from Lofa County in Liberia says he'll take the time to congratulate Spain for their well-deserved win, and also congratulations to Leo Messi for being one of the best footballers the world has ever seen.
8: And congratulations to Emily, who's about to read on news, for winning the office sweepstake.
9: Yeah, great start to the day.
8: How much did you win?
9: Oh, I haven't opened the envelope yet.
8: Ooh, maybe she'll be treating us to breakfast later. You're with Newsday on the BBC World Service.
10: Hi, and welcome to Outlook, the programme on the BBC World Service, bringing you extraordinary life stories from around the world. I'm Asya Fuchs. Some people's lives seem to follow a straight line. Yawande Kamalafe's has not. She spent her childhood in Lagos, Nigeria, before moving to the United States, where she studied biochemistry. No matter how far she traveled or what passion she chose to pursue, food kept calling her back. This wasn't so unusual. Cooking ran in the family. Her mother was a recipe developer for Cadbury, Nigeria, so their family kitchen felt like something out of Willy Wonka's chocolate factory.
11: I didn't know what raspberries were. I didn't know what strawberries were. I was introduced to them through Flavor Concept, where my mom would get all these different flavors shipped to the company or to our home, all these like concentrated flavors of like strawberry, raspberry, just all kinds of like fruits that we didn't have access to in Nigeria at that time or in Lagos at that time. And so I got introduced to food through flavor and food coloring, but I didn't have any concept of the actual fruit, because it wasn't until I moved to the United States that I had all these fruits. And in my head, all the fruits that I eventually got to have did not taste anything like the flavors I had growing up.
10: Yawande would move on from the brightly tangy artificial flavor bombs of her childhood and become a recipe developer herself, with a slightly more refined palate. But all her life, food offered her more than pleasure, more than even a career. What she put in her body had a profound impact on her health. We'll come back to that later, but as with many curious children, for Yawande, it all goes back to open-minded parents.
11: I remember experimenting in the kitchen. I had no idea what I was doing. I was trying to replicate what my mom did. She had this old Betty Crocker cookbook that was like stained with like butter or like whatever, that we would use growing up, and she'll use that to make bread or cake. And in my little childhood like lens, I wanted it to be exciting, and so I would create these monster cakes with all kinds of food color, like rainbow colored, and it's hilarious because they didn't necessarily taste good, but they were always, my parents were always very kind. And they saw that my brothers and I were all just trying to figure out what we wanted to do.
10: So it was, cooking was something you loved to do from when you were very little, to experiment, to explore. And I mean, you're actually the fourth generation of women in your family to make a career out of food. Mm-hmm. Was that something that kind of felt inevitable, like it was your destiny, or not quite?
11: Oh, gosh, destiny. I don't know. I don't think I would describe it as destiny. So for parts of my life, I didn't believe I had a choice. I think I was very good at following instructions, and I did what I was told. But it's not that I was like good or bad. I was also very, very sneaky, and I would go behind everybody's backs and then lie about it. And so I have a hard time ascribing good or bad sentiments. I don't think of the world as binary. I was just following my curiosity. And, you know, my curiosity led me to the U.S.
12: I want to ask about, you know, you moving to the U.S. in just a moment. But, you know, the other thread running through your life from the very start was sickle cell. How early on were you aware that this was something that was going to affect you forever?
11: I mean, I've known since birth. Sickle cell is a blood disorder, and I haven't ever had a time when I was without it. So I always knew all the ways in which it could limit me. But I also saw all the ways that I had so much privilege. Like, I grew up in a home with like a backyard where the plants were right there. And if anything was wrong with us, my brothers and I, like, it was always like, first go to the plants.
12: Mm.
11: You know, my mom had this book. It was called Where There's No Doctor.
12: Mm.
11: And I would pour through that book, like, as she would as well, trying to figure out, like, why is your body reacting in this way? And in that, she would understand it both from a medical perspective and from a plant perspective. And I remember my parents driving maybe like two towns away to like Ibadan, which is like just outside of Lagos, because there was a man outside of Lagos that was taking care of sickle cell patients. And they came back with all these different herbs and all these tonics. And like growing up, my eyes were always yellow, completely yellow. And people would look at me and like pinch me like, oh my God, why is this child's eyes yellow? And my mom would sort of like skirt around the issue. And she finally would be like, they have sickle cell. That's why their eyes are yellow.
12: Because like, it was you and your siblings.
11: Yeah, brother. Mm-hmm. Yeah, my older brother. And then their faces would crumple. Oh my God, I'm so sorry. And it just was never something that I saw was a limiting factor.
12: Mm-hmm. And I mean, as a kid, how else, you mentioned the yellow eyes, right? That was one of these symptoms. How else would the disease affect you?
11: I knew that sports were an issue. You know, I'm smiling because I really wanted to be a runner. I really love running. First of all, my form was absolutely ridiculous. And I would run with my long limbs scattered everywhere. And that, in my mind, was perfect running. And I laugh now because I remember the first time I did that with my younger brother, and he just stopped and looked at me like, are you serious? And I, for me, like, that was joyful, you know, but I would also get really tired just often in my day and instantly want to just lay down paralyzed, like not do anything. Like, so I had this relationship with my body that I understood that the more I rest, the more physical things I can do.
12: When you were little, were you already experiencing the severe pain episodes associated with sickle cell, or would that come later?
11: It did happen a few times when we were little. And I think I only remember once having to go to the hospital for either my brother or I. And in those instances, my parents will try to go get blood for us, even when we're in the hospital. Like, we'll get transferred to a hospital, but they were tasked with the task of finding blood that fit our blood type.
12: Oh, wow.
11: And they would like scan the streets of Lagos late at night. And I only remember two instances, one for my brother and one for me, that happened, where they had to go search for blood. And my dad eventually would find it and come home triumphant, like come back to the hospital triumphant. Like, I got it. And I only remember that in two instances throughout my childhood. And so I knew that access to blood was important. I also understood that I couldn't accept just any blood.
12: This condition, it was something you lived with from the very start and had to learn to live with. Mm-hmm. You were incredibly young when you left Nigeria and moved to the U.S. You were 16, right? You were still a kid.
11: Yes.
12: What do you remember, you know, of those first days and weeks in America?
11: I remember the thrill and the ecstasy of getting on a flight. It was my first time on a plane. I remember the thrill of landing in the U.S. because my mom was with me. And I remember just holding onto her, like holding her hand. I remember landing at the Newark International Airport in Newark, New Jersey. And I think that when I was that young, I've always been really good at masking. And so showing emotion and fear was not necessarily something that I could freely do. And so I believe that I went into myself and just observed. I became an observer. My aunt picked us up, and like, that's it. Like, I was in the U.S.
12: Yeah, new life.
11: And I was new life. I just could not conceive of it.
12: Your brother, your older brother, Olumide, was already in the U.S. when you came, when you moved out there. What do you remember of him during this time? You know, how was he adjusting to this new American life?
11: He wasn't really adjusting, but he was doing it. He was my absolute hero. You know, he would come visit, and he was in college in Maryland at that time. And I remember the first time I saw him, and he came out of the train station, and he was tall. He was so tall. He looked like he had grown like a whole like foot. And his voice was so deep. And he just was not the child I remembered anymore. He was like, he looked like a man. And it was exciting to see him again. It was, and like, I felt like if anything else happened in the world, at least I had him.
12: Yeah.
11: In the very least, I had him. And he saw me. He always saw me.
12: And in this kind of period of transition, you know, these first few months of living in the U.S., were you cooking? Was that something, I don't know, that you did to feel more connected to home?
11: I was trying to cook. I wasn't very successful. My aunt didn't enjoy my cooking.
12: No.
11: At all. But it was when I was living with her that I came across a pamphlet of the CIA, the Culinary Institute of America. And I was in the middle of applying to the college where my brother was attending in Maryland. And I remember holding onto that pamphlet and thinking to myself, oh my gosh, like, wow, I could study to be a chef. I just kept repeating that to myself.
12: That's so interesting that was like a bolt from the blue when your whole family had worked in food.
11: Exactly. But, you know, like, I didn't see Black chefs. Like, all the chefs that I could see either on TV or in the pamphlets and around me were all white chefs with, like, tall hats.
12: About a year after you moved to the U.S., Olumide passes away after a sickle cell crisis. You were so young. I mean, he was so young. How do you begin to make sense of what had happened to your brother?
11: Oh, man, I didn't make sense of it at all. My parents were called in. We got the phone call at my aunt's house where I was staying at that time, where we were both staying, Olumide and myself. We were there for the summer. We had gone to the beach. And it was one of the rare times that we felt together that we could relax, because another element to this story is that my aunt wasn't very kind to us, and to her we were somewhat of a burden, and it was a difficult time for her as well. But it was, I'm not sure why she accepted to have us with her, because my parents were always willing to take us back. So we went to the beach, a rare moment of like fun. We came back and his ankles were hurting And I immediately knew, I'm like, this is a sickle cell crisis. And I immediately started doing all the things that we did, drink water, like stay hydrated. And after probably 2 days of this happening, I would go into his room, I would feed him, make sure he was eating, make sure he was breathing. And finally, I was like, babe, we have to go to the hospital. And so we went to the emergency room. And in the emergency room, I remember him having to sit in a wheelchair because he could not move. And I just kept like holding his hand, whatever I could do to be with him, I was doing. And eventually my aunt comes around. And so she took me home. So there was no one with him in the hospital. He eventually got a bed. And I wish that I had been persistent enough to say I could just stay here with him.
12: Yeah. And you were just a teenager.
11: Yeah, I was just a teenager. And the next morning we got the call that he had passed on. And it blew my mind. It didn't make sense. And to this day, I still have difficulty believing that that happened, because I understand sickle cell to an extent where now I can say that it was either he didn't get enough fluids, he didn't get oxygen, or he didn't get blood, the right blood. And even that, like, yes, the pain has to be managed. So he probably also didn't get pain meds.
12: I'm so sorry. Still seems like that is just something that shouldn't have happened. After getting this horrible news, how do you then go on with your day-to-day life?
11: Yeah, I completely shut down all my emotions because I felt like the one person that protected me, I lost. So my parents were called in and they came. My younger brother was left with other family in Lagos, and we went ahead and buried him. And I went home to Nigeria with them. And I remember when I was in Lagos, they said to me, you don't have to go back. You can stay here with us. And by that time, I had already gotten to the same college that he was attending. And we had both signed up for classes to take together. And so I remember feeling in denial that he was gone. And I remember feeling that I had to come back to the U.S. because he was buried here. And I could not be without him. And so I decided to come back. And I took those classes. I went back to college. I took those classes.
12: And you were studying biochemistry to begin with.
11: Yes, and I was still studying biochemistry.
12: So you go back to college. You're studying biochemistry to start. You switch to psychology. But all of this time, you'd held on to those culinary school pamphlets.
11: I did. I don't know if I had held on to the actual pamphlet. But
12: the
11: I just
12: idea
11: held on
12: was
11: to the
12: seed
11: yeah,
12: the was
11: idea
12: planted.
11: Was like, oh, wow, the CIA exists out there.
12: And, so the CIA, the Culinary Institute of America.
11: And,
12: you know, at what point do you sort of, you know, make that decision to go to culinary school?
11: I think at the point I realized that I was doing so well in psychology because I understood the subject. And I was having difficulty with biology because even though I understood life on a microbiological level, I could not understand the periodic table. And so I could not pass chemistry. I think food to me just made sense. Like I understood it from like the seed level, from the elemental level. And I understood if I plant a seed, it grows into a beautiful plant where the plant, the stalk, the roots, the leaves are all, the flowers are all of use to the earth.
12: And I guess, was there something about it being like a familiar language, a comforting language?
11: Yeah, I think it's a comforting language for me. It's a familiar language and everybody eats. And I believed that if I end up on the moon, I will find a way to eat. So it didn't, and home to me was such a distant place because home to me was Lagos, Nigeria. And so I saw that like food literally chased me. And I chased it around the world.
12: You threw yourself in completely into this world of culinary school, this world of cooking.
11: I did.
12: You were going to school in the daytime and you were working at restaurants at night. What were you getting out of this?
11: I think in all earnestness, I love excitement and I love thrill and I love joy and I love to throw myself at it. It's almost like paint. I love to throw paint on the wall and just let it splatter. And every little speck is something. And that's what I found in food. It felt like art. It felt like structure. It felt like a way forward. It felt like a way to reflect.
12: And what sorts of things were you cooking at this time?
11: Oh, gosh. I was cooking classic French pastry, viennoiserie. I was learning how to fold butter into a base dough of flour, salt, maybe yeast sometimes. I was learning food from like the grain level and collecting ingredients to create balance in a dish. So I was learning croissants. I was learning puff pastry. I was learning danishes. Oh my gosh. I was learning this dessert called marjolaine, which is like layers of hazelnut and chocolate and whipped cream and like creme patissiere.
12: That sounds delicious.
11: And yeah, like so many things.
12: You finished culinary school. And then in 2006, you moved to Atlanta, where you work in, you know, a fine dining restaurant. A few years after that, you end up in New York City, which is where, you know, your career really starts taking off, right? You start working as a food stylist all over the city. You eventually, you know, you get a job with the New York Times. Is New York the place where, you know, you kind of found your footing, your confidence as a cook?
11: I think yes and no. I think I wouldn't have New York if I didn't have all the other places, like Restaurant Eugene, where I worked in Atlanta, or when I moved to New York, I was like chasing Claudia Fleming. So I worked at Gotham Bar and Grill, and then I worked at Gray's, and then I worked at Momofuku. And I feel like all of those experiences really informed what I decided to do in New York, because I knew that New York made sense to me in the way that Lagos made sense to me.
12: Well, Claudia Fleming, we should just say she's like a renowned American dessert chef.
11: Dessert chef, yes. She wrote that book, The Last Course. Mm.
12: You have this career that's going, you know, incredibly well at this point, but you still have sickle cell. It's still something that you live with, that you carry. How often were you, you know, experiencing crises?
11: You know, there was a point in my life where in my early 30s, I was getting sick every month when I would have my period. And I would always go to the doctor's office and I'll explain to them I'm on my period. And they didn't believe me. They're like, no, that's not how it works. That's not how sickle cell works. And I'm like, I'm literally losing blood. So it makes sense that I'm sick and I'm having pain crisis. But I've experienced so often in my life where I'm not believed, where with regard to sickle cell, there's always an element of distrust in what I say. That experience has been throughout my life.
12: You were working, you know, alongside all of these, you know, esteemed chefs and making their recipes, but you also started to develop your own recipes, to find your own, you know, voice in the kitchen. Why was that important to you?
11: It was important because honestly, I just didn't see myself reflected in anything around me. And the question I would ask myself was like, am I waiting for someone else to tell my story? Or can I just tell my story by cooking? And so it was a very easy transition for me because I was like, why not?
12: We're going to take a short break, but stay with us to hear how Yowande's love of food gave her the strength to face another catastrophic sickle cell crisis. This is Outlook.
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10: In part two of Outlook, Yawande Kamalafe had just finished her first book tour when a sickle cell crisis suddenly sent her to hospital, and the doctors have some shocking news.
11: I think from a very young age, I had understood my body as a framework, and my body does not tie me down. So when they told me about the amputations, I was kind of like, okay, if that part's dead, why hang on to it?
10: Yawande embraces a new chapter and re-enters the kitchen after the BBC World Service News.
17: BBC News with Emily Thomas. Andy Burnham has become Britain's seventh Prime Minister in 10 years. He's replacing Keir Starmer. In his final address outside Downing Street, Sir Keir said he was proud of everything he'd achieved and gave his successor his full support. Football's newly crowned World Cup champions, Spain, are heading home to Madrid, where they'll be greeted with a day of triumphant celebrations. After a reception with King Felipe and another at the Spanish Prime Minister's residence, there'll be an open-top bus parade through Madrid. Donald Trump says Iran has been hit very hard by the ninth night in a row of US airstrikes. Iran, meanwhile, has continued to target US interests in the Gulf. Sirens have been sounding in Kuwait and Bahrain to warn of incoming fire. Riot police have been deployed in the Indian capital, Delhi, as thousands of young protesters have been attempting to march on Parliament. Supporters of the youth-led cockroach movement are calling for the resignation of the education minister over exam paper leaks. The European Commission has fined the Chinese e-commerce giant AliExpress more than $600 million over the sale of illegal products, including unsafe toys and cosmetics. An investigation that began 2 years ago has also found the company failed to remove counterfeit goods from its platform. Sudan's government has rejected new US sanctions over allegations that its army used chemical weapons in its war against the paramilitary rapid support forces. Officials in Khartoum called the measures illegal and urged Washington to present evidence to support its claims. A survey has found that most asylum seekers sent by Australia to the island state of Nauru for processing are unable to afford enough food. More than 100 people are currently being held there in offshore detention. World News from the BBC.
10: Hi, and welcome back to Outlook with me, Asya Fuchs. Before the break, we heard about Yawande Kamalafe's journey from Lagos to the United States and the loss of her brother, Alumide, who, like Yawande, had lived with sickle cell disease. It was grief that led her unexpectedly to culinary school, and from there, eventually to New York, where her career in the world of food really took off. Before long, she was working with and holding her own alongside world-class chefs. But her curiosity about food and flavor kept growing, and the only way to scratch the itch was to start creating her own recipes.
11: There was a malted milk cake, which was layers of malted milk, ganache, deep dark chocolate whipped cream, and then there was like a cookie crumble that we would also layer into the cake somehow. So that was one of my proudest moments, was like seeing that dessert on the menu.
12: When you are developing a new recipe, where does that usually begin for you? Is it, you know, a memory or a feeling you want to recreate, or what? Where does it come from?
11: All of it. Memories, feelings, something that I've had before. I'm very big on nostalgic cooking. Sometimes I like, I'm trying to figure something out and I have a dream about it. And I'm like, oh gosh, I figured it out.
10: Yawande's career was booming, and she was having the time of her life. In the mid-2010s, some of her chef friends were starting new ventures, supper clubs were having a moment, and it was at one of those events that Yawande's friend Amelia introduced her to the host, Mark.
12: Yawande and Mark kept bumping into each other all over town. But it would take another 2 years for them to actually have a conversation.
11: I run into Mark in the subway. And so we strike a conversation. We decide to go get some cheese for dinner because that's what I used to do. I just would pick up a triple creme cheese and make a cheese plate and have that for dinner. And he decided to walk with me. I was with another friend at that time. And I was like, hey, Mark, we had apparently talked about some restaurant that we both wanted to go to. And I was like, we should go together. And he's like, sure. And so he calls me a few days later and picks me up. But because I was with my friend at that time, I was like, oh, he must be interested in my friend. And so I tell my friend, you're coming to this dinner with me and Mark. And my friend's like, okay.
12: Wait, you brought your friend along on a date?
11: Yes.
12: On your first date with Mark?
11: I did. I did not realize it was a date, but it was. And he still clowns me for it to this day. Rightfully so.
12: Okay, but despite that faux pas, or yes, maybe because of it, maybe he was like, yeah, interesting move.
11: Exactly.
12: Who can say? Exactly. You and Mark end up getting married, and you start a family. You have two daughters.
11: Exactly. Yes.
12: And I want to ask, because you've said in the past that, you know, you didn't feel like this kind of traditional nuclear family life would be available to you. You know, why is that?
11: First of all, I never imagined that I would have kids. I never imagined that I would be married. I grew up in a family where my parents stayed together, but that was my parents. Like, and I could not fathom a world where someone would want me in all the ways that I was, not like want me in a way where I had to change and retrofit myself into an idea.
12: So he accepted you completely.
11: Yeah, to me it didn't make sense, but I'm like, no, but I'm also like a person who leaves, and I'm also a person who this, and I'm talking about myself in a negative way, and it just didn't shake him.
12: Yeah. And the sickle cell didn't shake him.
11: Yeah. The sickle cell. Like, I have sickle cell anemia. It wasn't a problem.
12: In 2021, after marrying Mark and having two children, Yawande lands her first book deal. And 2 years later, her cookbook, My Everyday Lagos, packed with Nigerian recipes with diaspora influences, was out in the world. But after a huge book launch across America, Africa, and Europe, on the way back from Paris, the whole family fell sick. It seemed like a regular flu. But Yawande, who knows how quickly these symptoms can turn into something serious for her, sprung into action.
11: I remember just doing my rituals, like hot, warm baths, consistent fluids, like all my herbal tonics. And then I remember finally looking at Mark, and I remember finally admitting that, okay, I think it's time to go to the hospital. Because I've exhausted literally everything that I could. Yeah. And so Mark and the kids drop me off at the emergency room. Mark wheels me into the emergency room and leaves me there with my stuff. I had already packed a bag. I usually do that. He leaves me in the emergency room with my stuff and then goes back and tends to the kids. We had to wake them up, so he puts them back to bed. And still, they all fall asleep. I have my phone on me. I'm constantly updating Mark, like, this is going on. Okay, now I'm in a bed. Okay, now I'm like getting blood. Okay, now there's still so much pain, so much pain, so much pain. But that's like for the first 24 hours, so much pain. Finally, they transfer me from the emergency room to a room, a bed in the hospital room, and they admit me. And while I was in the emergency room, they say I tested positive for influenza A, like first, like high alert for any sickle cell patient. So they transfer me to a bed in the hospital room, and communication essentially stops.
12: From you to Mark?
11: To Mark, or anybody else.
12: Things go horribly wrong. You end up unconscious in a coma for 6 weeks. Wow. And the next time you wake up, it's the 11th of January. You're in a different hospital. Mm-hmm. You know, what did you understand had happened to you?
11: I did not understand anything at all. I woke up. I remember saying the words beautiful over and over again. I remember saying the word light over and over again. I remember seeing Mark's face. I remember seeing my mom's face. Mm. And I think I remember seeing my brother's face too, my younger brother. And so I knew that I was safe.
12: And I guess just to back up a little bit, I mean, when you wake up, what state are you in? Are you still in pain? You know, yeah, what's going on with you physically?
11: Still in pain, not able to move. I have a feeding tube in. I have a breathing tube in as well. Mm. So I shouldn't make sudden movements. I was spiking a fever. I remember being under a very cold blanket. And I remember my younger brother, Shaney, crying. And he would just shake his head. And he's like now he told me, like, oh, like they would put a freezing blanket on top of you. And I would just imagine how cold you must feel, like, because I know you hate the cold. Mm. And Mark was just a rock. He had called my family in. He had called my friends in. Mm. And I knew that he had handled everything. You know, one of my immediate thoughts was like trying to ask mom about my kids. Because I woke up right before my younger daughter's birthday on January 13th. Mm-hmm. And I remember also, I don't know if it was like a vision or dream. I don't know what it was. But I remember being asked by my grandmother and my older brother if I wanted to go with them or if I wanted to go back. And I said, I have two very young kids and I want to see them grow up. Wow. And That's all I remember from being in a coma.
12: Soon after you wake up, the doctors come to you with some news, and mm-hmm. they tell you that they would need to amputate both of your legs and most of your fingers. Mm-hmm. So to understand, you know, something might be medically necessary is one thing, but to, you know, accept it emotionally, to agree to it, that's different. How did you grapple with that decision?
11: I've always been attached to my body. I had very long limbs, like the longest limbs, like you can't even imagine the longest limbs. And I have a very short torso. And so my legs are actually very long. And I just could not find pant size that would fit right on my body. Because I'm also very skinny. Mm. And so it took me a while to figure out how to dress myself. And, you know, no matter how the world looks at it, like, you have to be comfortable in the way your body moves around the earth and moves in spaces to be comfortable in yourself. And I learned to do that. But I also understood to like a deeper meaning that I was not my body. Because I want to be a runner in my spirit and I run in my spirit, but I'm not a runner in my body. You know?
12: Yeah.
11: And I think from a very young age, I had understood my body as a framework to move through the world. And I understood that my body does not tie me down to the earth. My spirit is the one that's free. So when they told me about the amputations, I was kind of like, okay, it makes sense. If that part's dead, why hang on to it?
12: In March, the amputations go ahead and mm-hmm. another stage of your recovery begins. So at this point, you're finally kind of on a trajectory where you can begin to rebuild, mm-hmm. start to get stronger. When does food, you know, come back into the picture for you? Because at the very beginning, right, you had a feeding tube. You couldn't eat mm-hmm. at all. When do you first, you know, want something real to eat?
11: I think right at the point where the feeding tube was out, I immediately started with applesauce and Jell-O and ice chips. And at the hospital, they had those like very crunchy ice chips where they just kind of like shatter in your mouth. Very brittle.
12: Very satisfying.
11: Very satisfying. And then the next step was getting my mom to make things for me, very plain and simple, no seasoning, like the those large African yams, which are steamed. And so just a little yam every day in little quantities. And then the next step was like, oh, could you add some corned beef sauce to it? and she would make it, maybe add one scotch bonnet. Let's see what that does. And then it went from that to like pepper soup, jollof rice, and like all these soups and stews I would order on my computer. So yeah, it really pretty quickly evolved into me avoiding the hospital food and just getting friends or anybody to go get me some actual food.
12: 7 months after you were first admitted, you were eventually well enough to go home. Your body was now drastically different. You've had to, you know, and you'd have to relearn from scratch, a new way to cook, a new way to work. Mm-hmm. Do you remember the first few times you got back into the kitchen? How did you navigate it?
11: I quickly realized that I needed help. Because we were actually able to get a hospital bed that was moved to the downstairs floor. So I live in a two-story house where there's like steps going up. So we've converted the living room to my bedroom. And the kitchen, I require a slope to go into the kitchen because there's a step there. So what I can do now essentially is wake up, open my eyes, and sit up in bed. But in every instance of my life now, I need help. And so I eventually got to figure out that, oh, if I could just describe what I want in a sensible way that I can understand and the person trying to help me can understand, I could cook with other people. I mean, the trial at first was my mom, you know, who my mom is like me, loves to experiment. And I would have to tell her, like, mom, like, please, mommy, just make it plain. Like, I don't want any additional, I don't want anything else. I just want plain yam or plain rice. And she always struggled with that. And I didn't understand it. Like, it takes more to like experiment with things than making it plain. And she would intuitively know that, oh, if I add this to it and you don't know, then I can have you eat vegetables in that way. And I'm like, no.
12: Exactly.
11: Yeah. And I'm like, I don't want vegetables. I don't like, actually, I don't like vegetables. I should say that. except it's like literally stewed down into like an atta, dindin, or ober, or niru. So like, I understand vegetables, but except it's, I don't like them crisp. I just want them to be puddles in a sauce that I enjoy. And that way I can eat it. But my mom would try to like chop up vegetables and stir it into rice. I'm like, no.
12: I can see it. I can taste it.
11: Like, no, I just want plain rice. I'll get to the vegetables later. But yeah, I experimented a lot with my mom at first. And I experimented with my caregivers. And now I experiment with my my cooks who work with me to help me make my recipes.
12: Are your girls of an age where they can start to help as well?
11: They are, and it's I love it. I love it. I love it. Nide wants to always make eggs in the morning with Mark, and it's so sweet.
12: Yeah.
11: It's so sweet.
12: When you look back, you know, across your life so far, from Lagos to now, is there kind of a recipe or a dish that sort of connects all of those experiences for you that's taken you, you know, through it all?
11: The dish I'm thinking of right now is obe oniru. It's a stew that's cooked with bell peppers, onions, fermented locust bean, dried shrimp, and red palm oil. You can thin it out with a lot of broth or water, meat or vegetable broth. And it's like a saucier type stew. But in each way, it just adds like, it's a great ingredient to play around with because it adds like just a depth to anything that you're cooking.
12: When people sit down to, you know, to eat your food or, you know, one of your recipes, what do you want them to taste, to experience, to feel?
11: I would love them to embrace the joy and delight that food has to give. I feel like food is a gift And that's how I feel when I write a recipe. And so I feel like I want people to experience that like spark of joy, that like glitter of light.
12: Oh, that's so beautiful, Yawande. Thank you so, so much.
11: Thank you so much for having me. This has been an amazing, incredible conversation.
12: That was Yawande Kamalafe, blending Nigerian and American flavors, one recipe at a time. If you've enjoyed hearing all about this delicious food and would like to share your own heartfelt recipe, please let us know over email, outlook@bbc.com, or WhatsApp us on +44 330 678 2707. I'm Marcia Fuchs. The producer today was Marcia Vega. That's all for us today. Thanks for listening.
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0: On The Voice of Guyana, it's now time for information for nation building. This program serves to bring you updates on the work and initiatives being undertaken by the
1: members of the media. Good evening. We once again here to present an update to you. And as we did promise you from the start, from the very first media engagement, that we will find the time to update you on everything that would have transpired from the last briefing activity to now. And we first of all thankful that you understood and appreciate the importance of us having some breathing space, so to speak, to get some work done and then to compile useful information for you that we will now communicate. Okay? At the table, I have with me, again, Minister of Public Works, Honorable Bishop Juan Edgell, Minister of Human Services and Social Security, Honorable Dr. Vindhya Prasad, Minister of Public Utilities and Aviation, Honorable Minister Deodat Indar. I have the Director General of MARAD, Mr. Stephen Thomas. I have Colonel Ken Lloyd Roberts, the Colonel General Staff of the Guyana Defense Force. And I have also, not at the head table, but seated here, Assistant Commissioner of Police, Mr. Mandal. And Danielson. Patrick Daniels from the Guyana Fire Service. Director General of Civil Defense Commission, Colonel Nazrul Hussein, and a senior official, I don't know his designation, but certainly a well-experienced Coast Guard officer and advisor in maritime affairs, Captain Flores, Captain John Flores. Presidential advisor on security and the environment, and on natural resources and the environment, Mr. Robson Horatio Ben. And that comprises the group from the government side. We have a press statement prepared for you that I will go through. But I want, before I read this press statement, to let you know that our focus from the time we received the distress signal to now, our focus is on rescuing the passengers and the crew

the MV Barima, passengers and crew. At approximately 0926 hours, debris was sighted at sea by a pilot vessel, and shortly thereafter, the GDFS Shahood identified a substantial debris field some 2.5 nautical miles off the coast of Devonshire Castle Flats. The body of a female was recovered off the coast at Moruka at approximately 10:35 hours. By 13:49 hours, the team, led by the Ghana Defense Force Coast Guard, and includes MARAD, had recovered an additional 8 bodies, bringing the total number of bodies recovered since the start of these operations to that time at 13:49 hours to 10. Through the aggressive and coordinated efforts of all responding agencies and stakeholders, the location of the MV Barima was positively confirmed. The location was initially reported by fisherman Harish Singh, who had also assisted in the rescue operations on the previous day, that is yesterday. Support from local fisher folk, and I mentioned this for emphasis, support from local fisher folk and the collaborative efforts by ExxonMobil, Guyana, Vichy, utilizing Sealand Surveys Gilligan Island, a survey vessel, proved invaluable in confirming the vessel's, that is the MV Barima, exact location. The MV Barima was found rested on the seabed close to the point of initial distress that was communicated by the air traffic control tower. That is 9 miles offshore Devonshire Castle Flats. The government of France, through the French Armed Forces, has provided additional critical support with the deployment of 15 divers who have since joined the local dive teams at the confirmed vessel site. Additional search and dive capabilities were offered, and it's on its way to Guyana from the government of Trinidad and Tobago. At this stage of the operations, the number of rescued persons, including passengers and crew, the number is now 69 rescued persons. And a total of 27 bodies have been recovered as at now. The latest report suggests an additional 83 persons are still to be found. They are deemed missing and still to be found. Again, this is a search and rescue operation. It remains a search and rescue operation. Notwithstanding the fact that we're recovering bodies, we still have hope that people out there who are alive, and therefore we continue our search and rescue activities. The Ministry of Health and the Ghana Police Force have established joint protocols for the processing, transport, and storage of the deceased. As was previously indicated, family members will subsequently be invited to undertake identification procedures at the Saudi Hospital. What has happened from yesterday to now? Our President, His Excellency, has returned, as indicated in yesterday's briefing, last evening, sometime around 23:55 hours. He was briefed by yours truly, and the Chief of Defense Staff, Colonel Roberts, was at that briefing, and the Commissioner of Police. And coming out of that briefing at the airport on the arrival of His Excellency decided to travel to communities in Region 1, where the majority of the people on the ferry hail from, and he

0: did departed Georgetown at approximately 700 hours this morning, and he was at Port Kaituma. And after visiting Port Kaituma, he visited Mabiruma, and then he went to Region 2, visited the communities in Region 2, visited the facilities in Region 2, at the Study Hospital, at the Essequibo Technical Institute, and I will explain why. And then he went on to charity. And as I speak, he's in the charity community, right, visiting the charity community and having a first-hand look at the conduct of the operations that is ongoing. His Excellency had also, during his visit today, promised 13 family members who indicated a desire to assist in identifying people from their communities, and they wanted to travel from Port Kaituma to Essequibo, and His Excellency has facilitated that. We have since provided aircraft to move the 13 from Port Kaituma to Region 2, of course, Hampton Court, and then they will be housed in Essequibo, and they will be transported, and they will be utilized in the effort to identify bodies recovered. Likewise, when he reached at Mabiruma, there was a similar request, and he's decided to also honor that request, and 22 persons from Mabiruma is being moved, as I speak, from Mabiruma to Hampton Court for the similar reasons. The Maritime Rescue Command Center will remain operational, and rescue operations and efforts will continue overnight. Our thoughts and prayers remain with the affected families and the Guyanese public at this time. Ladies and gentlemen, I want to make a point that our focus again is on finding people. Find them alive. Unfortunately, we did find some people who had passed on during this unfortunate incident. And in that case, the efforts is to recover their bodies and have them positively identified and working with their families and their communities to bring closure, which will include transportation in keeping with the wishes of the family of the dead, to the communities for interment, in keeping with whatever rights they request, okay, in terms of religious services, etc. This is a serious operation. This operation calls for a lot of a delicate approach in handling these sensitive issues. We are aware that there are others out there who are trying to have political mileage from what has transpired. As far as I'm concerned, that's an immature act by whoever tried to politicize this incident. We, however, remain focused on our efforts to rescue people who are to be rescued, and unfortunately, those who would have passed, to recover their bodies and respectfully work with their families to bring closure. That is our focus. I want to stop here, and I want to open for any questions. And I have my ministers here who will be here in any specific technical areas. They will assist me in answering.
1: Prime Minister, through you to probably Minister Agile. How did you come up with 83 persons who are being missing at this time? I know, given you said in your statement about getting the surveillance footage from the war, has that been helpful in arriving at this number? And is this a definitive number of those who could possibly be on that list?
0: Well, you asked the question and you helped me in answering the question. Oh, indeed. So I thank you for helping me in answering the question in the sense that yesterday, during our press conference and the question and answer, we did mention that we've put together an investigative body, right? And they would have worked overnight. And coming out of the work that they did overnight in terms of reviewing footages as the boat was loaded, okay, with the passengers and cargo, we arrive at a figure of 179, right? That include a crew of 18, okay? 179 include a crew of 18. We have since rescued 69. We have recovered 27 bodies, and the remaining is 83 that is deemed as missing.
2: Prime Minister, there are a number of Venezuelan families and charities that have been, sharing photos of possibly missing relatives. Have the Venezuelan embassy been in contact? Have you been in contact with them? And, sir, now just leave it at that.
0: Okay. I have not been in contact with the Venezuelan embassy, but I'm aware of Guyanese, including Venezuelans who are living in Guyana, right, have been come forward. We had a few of them even at Humanayana. I myself spoke to a family that could have hardly speak any English, but what was helpful, they had a friend there, and my limited knowledge of Spanish, and they, in fact, fortunately for that family, they would have identified one of the rescued persons as their family member. The same activities ongoing at the centers that we established at Mabiruma, at Kumaka. We have a center established there, and it's manned by not only regional officials, but officials from the Ministry of Human Services and Social Security. And we have a similar center at Port Kaituma, right? And they're doing exactly what you request there. They have people who can speak Spanish, and they're working to identify. In addition to that, we did mention a hotline. The hotline was established, and it is working. The number that I had was 6 or 7 calls were made, and many of those calls were helpful in helping us to identify people.
1: You spoke that the Health Ministry and the Guyana Defense Grand Police Force were in the process of looking at transporting, storage, processing the transportation and storage of the deceased.
0: Yes.
1: How is that going to be done? Because my information suggests that there were 2 refrigerated containers heading that way. And if you are going to do that, is there a possibility of every time a body is picked up, a photograph is taken and shared with the center, so that relatives who are going to the center would have an easier time if they can get to charity to see and look at that folio of those who have been picked up. And vice versa, I'm talking about that. How are you going to be able to prevent bodies that would probably float and not float away? Because you just spoke about a body being close to the Moruga Mount. That's quite a distance.
0: Mm-hmm. Yes. let me answer the second part first. The search was expanded, right? Yes, a body was found. The Guyana Coast Guard, right, MARAD, we have fishermen, right, we have private sector assets, right, all are involved in the search. We have expanded the area from originally 400 kilometer square to an area of 1,070 kilometer square, right, and with the dispersal of the bodies and with every day going by, we expect, based on movement, wave movement, etc., to continue expanding our search. That has worked well, and that has led to the discovery and recovery of the bodies that you mentioned there. In addition to that, as part of the plan to recover identify, do the processing, which will include postmortem by inspection, and then movement and working with the families towards the interment of the body. We've decided that we will take photographs of each body, and those photographs will be mounted at the different centers, right? Here at Humanayano, Port Kaituma, at Mabruma, and also at Sodi Hospital, which is the main processing facility, right? So families will be allowed to go to those locations and see the photographs. So that what that means is that whenever family comes, we don't have to open a body bag or go into the fridge or wherever it is stored, because they have the photographs there, okay, for easy identification. So far, that has worked. That has been working. We have already reported cases, which is posted on social media, of family members who went to the facility and were able to identify bodies. And I want to commend all the family members and all the people out there for working with us during this difficult time, because all of us will want to bring closure, right, and assist the families in having closure as bodies are recovered.
1: Possibility for DNA for bodies that might be unrecognizable. And my second question has to do with the people handling the bodies. It is clear that they are, the PPE are not present. Police people are seen handling bodies without gloves, and there was a complaint to the media about the type of masks they were given to use. Would you comment on that?
0: We have since acquired and distributed PPEs as gloves and masks, and we are impressing upon our people out there to utilize those PPEs as they handle the bodies. Okay?
1: Yeah.
0: I know there's the enthusiasm and a rush to help recover bodies, but yes, protection of those who are out there doing the work is important, and we've not only issued, as I mentioned, but is impressing upon them to utilize what is issued to get a job done.
1: Possibility of DNA?
0: Yes, we have that as part of our plans. So far, we have not had to use it, but definitely that was discussed and plans are in place. We have deployed, I must tell you, Dr. Anthony, our Minister of Health, is deployed to Region 2 with Dr. Chief Medical Officer is also deployed to Region 2, along with some senior medical personnel who are better trained and equipped to handle everything associated with the recovery and disposal of the bodies, in keeping with the plan that we outlined there. We want to move on and take some more questions now. Hold on. We have 1, 2, 3, 4, 5, 6. And we start in this order. You go first.
2: Now that the vessel has been pumped, how long will it take to get divers there who can enter the ship to search for bodies? And could you say up to 27, would you find how many are kids?
0: Well, divers, as I speak, the divers are preparing to go there now. To go, when I say go there, they are already at the location, right? And they are preparing to dive. It's for them to decide, right, if they'll go down tonight or if they'll go down in the morning at first light, right? That's a special skill, and we want to respect their decision. But we have the divers in location. And you would have seen that we had a footage where, utilizing the technology afforded us by Vichy and Exxon, we've able to take a photograph of the vessel, and that photograph is now being enhanced, right? And as we get a better image, we'll circulate it to you. Next question. You know, in terms of the bodies of the 27. We have 4 children, and we have 6 male and 4 female.
3: Yeah.
0: We still to identify the other 14. Yes? Yes, go ahead. Yes.
4: Just to follow up, how many of the bodies you have
3: officially identified, and are you able to distinguish passengers from crew of the 27 flight?
0: We're still working on that. We're still working on that, on distinguishing passenger from crew. And as I mentioned, the bodies are being photographed, okay? They're stored, and we're going through the whole identification process. By our next briefing, we'll be able to let you know a number as to how many have been identified and the families informed. They are bodies that were identified, and already families are informed, but I will give you that figure the next briefing. Yes, I want to move to the next question.
4: Yes.
0: We're following an order here. Yes, go ahead.
5: Can you say if the boat was still on its channel, on its course, when the distress call came through?
0: Based on the briefing I have from Mr. Thomas, and he can back me up here, the boat was on the course that was charted for it for its journey from Georgetown to Port Kaituma. Yes.
6: Mr. Prime Minister, good evening. Sir, could you say in a situation such as this, how many days, according to established protocol, would you decide whether it's your full recovery mode rather than search? And secondly, will the government be assisting with any funeral expenses in light of this tragedy? And thirdly, what do you say to critics that perhaps Minister Edgell or even the minister who's directly responsible for maritime affairs should leave the office in light of all that has transpired?
0: Right. In terms of the...
6: There's
0: three. Give me there. Give me three ready.
6: Yes, but what specific laws are there that will pave the way for the captain and the crew who were tested positive with substances for them to be actually charged according to those laws?
0: Well, as I said yesterday, an investigation will be conducted. And the report and the recommendations from that investigation will determine what actions, as it pertains to disciplinary action, that will be taken. That is a most tried and practiced course, right, that we have used in the past and we will use again now. We have to do an investigation. The focus right now is on search and rescue, okay? And I know yesterday after the press briefing, Minister Edgell had a meeting with the staff of TNHD, right? Okay? And I am certain, I'm confident enough that this government that I represent will ensure that we have an investigation to determine what led to this unfortunate incident. As it pertains to the next question, of course, the PPPC government is always a caring government, and we will not leave the families to cope here on their own. We will work with the families through this difficult position, this difficult situation, to bring closure. And pertaining to the first question you asked,
6: in terms of the window period within which you...
0: I'm advised again by Mr. Thomas and Mr. Flores that with a ship like that, there are pockets of air, right? And wherever people are located, you may very well have people alive there, right? Couple days after the incident. So the earliest we get there, right, there's always an opportunity, always a chance of saving a few lives. And that's why we insist that this remain a search and rescue operation. We have to move from you, Mr. Mosley. We answer a question from you. We answer a question for you. We have to give Mr. Mosley a chance now before we come back.
7: Good evening, Mr. Prime Minister. Good evening, members of the head table. What is the possibility of the number of total persons who are on board 179 increasing? I know you said these are investigations and footage and all of that. Is there a possibility of that 179 getting even higher? That's my first question. And with regard to the captain who was tested positive for cannabis from while being in his system, what exactly was that test done? Because if my memory serves me right, Minister Edgell pointed out that after he was rescued, he went back out and was assisting with the rescue operation. So when exactly was that test done, bringing in that before positive result? Was it before or after And finally, to the Minister of Human Services, very traumatic situation, lots of children. I've noticed some of the persons who were rescued have already been discharged and are back in their communities. What support is being offered to them in those communities? Do you have enough staff on the ground going into? And what long-term care will be offered?
0: Okay. You give me a mouthful there. So the first one?
7: The possibility of the number going higher.
0: I think we have narrowed the possibility of the number going up higher because the work done by the team that was put together, including an expert, a maritime expert, and senior staff from the Guyana Police Force, Guyana Defense Force, they really did a lot of work overnight. They collected a lot of information. They pour over that information, including the footage from the CCTV. As the boat was loaded, and that has caused us to come up with a figure of 179. So I'm confident that, I'm not going to put my head on a block, but I'm confident that we have been, through their work, narrowed the figure down to 179. Okay, so there's not likelihood of it being larger than that because of the work that they did last evening. The next one.
7: The captain, when he was tested?
0: The captain was tested. The captain didn't go back out. The captain was rescued. He and the crew was tested
4: yesterday morning
0: as they were rescued and moved from the incident area to the
4: to
0: charity. And then they were tested right at the medical facility of charity.
8: The mate went back out. He was tested.
0: Well, if he said the captain, we have information now, and let us take this opportunity to update the information. The captain
9: was not back out.
8: The captain, we spoke to the captain while he was out with the Coast Guard. Once they brought him in to shore, he was tested with the other two crew members. The mate did not go to charity. He came to Georgetown with the MARAD pilot, and he was tested in Georgetown.
0: Right, so during the processing, the Coast Guard took custody of the captain, like with everybody else.
8: And as they bring them in, and everything else, and
0: they did they a test.
8: Him.
0: Good.
7: Yeah. And the other question, I think, was the Minister Prasad.
0: Yes, I will ask Minister Prasad.
7: Being offered.
0: Good.
2: Okay, so.
0: Sure.

0: there are lots of families that would have lost children and survivors too who would have been found with children. So we are ensuring that wherever they are, that they would be catered for. From the moment that this exercise started, the Ministry of Human Services would have ensured that social workers, child protection officers were placed in all of the regions that would have been potentially affected, and also at other areas which would have included all of the command centers and the hospitals. Currently, and this would have started even before anything was discovered in terms of survivors or persons who were recovered. Now, what we are doing would have been enlarging those numbers of social workers and specifically adding to those teams, including persons who have been trained in grief and trauma-focused counseling, psychologists. We have also asked for the help of the Guyana Association of Professional Social Workers. So we have teams in Region 1. Those teams went in with Minister Sarah Brown, and we will be keeping those teams on the ground in Region 1 for as long as they are required. That will be complemented by staff we already have in Region 1. In Region 2, we are expanding the numbers, and they will continue to do the work that they have been doing. At the command center where I was at Humanayana before coming here, we were working with families who would have discovered loved ones being rescued, including children, and we would have been working with them before that fact. Now, we are also continuing to work with them post-recovery and post-rescue. So we are also offering family support. The plan is to continue this process for as long as is needed, because as you know, when there is grief and the way this has happened, this kind of tragedy, we have to give that kind of support long term, and we've committed to doing it now. Aside from the Ministry of Human Work, the Human Services and Social Security, in terms of having our officers, we have the Ministry of Health also providing counselors and social workers to complement this effort as well.
1: Thank you very much. We're going to take two more questions, perhaps three. I'm going to go to you. Well, you are a new question, so.
2: Levi Smith, Big Smith News Watch. Prime Minister, can you say what the relationship / communication between the government and the combined opposition is during this national tragedy? And there are a lot of comments, Minister Edgell, publicly calling for you to resign. This is a follow-up to Dennis's question. So I'll ask Prime Minister first if the government is taking any form of blame for what has taken place. And Minister Edgell, I'm asking you if you believe that the calls for you to resign are justified.
1: Let me answer all the questions.
2: Thank you.
1: Mr. Edgell was appointed by a president. In Guyana, when we go to elections, we vote for a president. And the president is the one who decides on his team, right? Who will comprise his team once he wins the election and he's sworn in as president. He decides who will be his team because he now has a mandate. He has a mandate to manage the affairs of the state of Guyana. So, yes, we hear the noise out there, but I can only, as the primary assistant to the president, I can assure you that the president has ears and he's hearing. But I want to also inform you and remind you that that decision lies with the president. None of us here cannot answer that. The president will have to decide whether he wants to change his team. As prime minister, I've been working with his team and we work well. We did it for one term, 5 years. And we now in a second term with an increase or expanded mandate from the people of Guyana. This is an incident, and we are focused on managing this incident in the interest of all the people of Guyana, those who were looking on and those who were affected. So far, we've been able to rescue 69 of our people, right? And those who unfortunately have passed, we owe it to them and to their families to ensure that we handle the affairs in bringing closure to their families. Okay, we want to move on now, and I'm going to move to your question.
2: I asked three questions.
1: What's the other question you asked?
2: I asked you if the government takes any blame for what has taken place, and I also
1: I answered that already. I answered in the sense that I said that an investigation, right, an independent body will be put together to investigate this whole incident, right? As a government, we want to be responsible as a government, and we want to make informed decisions, right? And that's why we will follow the rule of law. The rule of law dictates that we have an investigation. We put together an independent body and give them an opportunity to do their work, to pour over all the details, interview people, arrive at a report with the recommendations. So when the time comes, the government will accept that report and take action as they see fit in keeping with the recommendation. We have to move on. What is the other question?
2: The other question is, what is the relationship / communication between the government and the combined opposition during this period of a national crisis?
1: We have an open communication. We're doing it right now. Everything that we say in here, the opposition is hearing. If the opposition choose to nitpick, right, and to take aspects of it and try to twist it and turn it, that is their right. This is a democratic state. Once they're not causing any physical harm or causing anybody to pick up any weapons or go down the street and harm people, damage buildings, we respect the opposition right to have their views. The Guyanese public, we will not get involved in shielding or preventing them from listening to the opposition. We have to remain focused on what we're doing, notwithstanding the noise of the opposition. Okay? If the opposition get on board and they are participating, we are not going to stop them from participating. In the search today, right? We have, as I mentioned, we have fishermen, fisher folk, we have many private sector involved in the search, and you aware, all of you aware, that the leader of the opposition was also involved in the search. And once the protocols are followed, right, you search, you find bodies, and it's hand over to the Coast Guard, it's an advisory, right? Once they operate and keep in the protocols, I, as leader of this whole incident operation, right? I really don't have a problem with that. Once I follow the protocols, we welcome all assistance, local and foreign. Okay, we got to move on now. Yes, one question, two questions, and we close.
3: So the state will likely have legal liability to the family of the deceased. Could you say how the state plans to address this? And can you also say what charges are likely to be brought against the captain? And just one more question for Minister Edgell.
1: No, the question is for me.
3: Okay, sure. Why in the 6 years that he has been minister, was he not able to decommission this 87-year-old vessel and perhaps facilitate a more modern way of planning the Northwest?
1: The first question is easy to answer. As I mentioned before, we will have an investigation. We are obligated, according to the laws of Guyana, to have an investigation of this incident. Having done that investigation, right, whatever actions, including disciplinary actions, will be guided by the investigation report and the recommendations therein. Secondly, as it pertains to the vessel, the investigation will guide us. The investigation will guide us. As it pertains to the vessel, yes, the vessel is, how much years? 87 years old? Yes, but then we have a history of maintaining the vessel in a seaworthy state. At the time when the vessel started the journey, it was seaworthy. right? Having been maintained in keeping with the maintenance schedule, the last maintenance of the vessel was in 2024, right? The vessel went through maintenance, and the report is available if you want to see what was done, including new engines for the vessel. So the vessel embarked on the journey in a state that is deemed seaworthy. Next question.
4: The two additional survivors, can you give some details to us about who were found?
1: Yesterday was 6 to 7 and today is 6 to 9. There's a reason, because we had a case where the forest mate.
5: The mate was not captured.
1: The mate came to town and he wasn't captured in the figure. So when we went back over the last end of the figure, it had to be upgraded to 6 to 9. Okay? From 6 to 7 to 6 to 9. The mate and another crew. Right? The mate and another crew. So we move from 6 to 7 to 6 to 9. And I have to finish now because we have an ongoing operation. We have an ongoing operation.
3: What's
1: that?
3: How are we going to be dealing with all of these ticketed issues and ensuring people are captured adequately and records before the next
6: system overall?
1: You would agree that coming out of the investigative work done overnight, right? Those are some of the recommendations, and I can assure you that moving forward with all the ferries, right, we will revamp the system and ensure that we stick to the regulations.
3: Are in terms SOPs of for loading?
1: The are SOPs for loading, the are SOPs for ticketing, which including checking physically people as they board the vessels. We will ensure that all those SOPs are gone over again with the crew members and enforced.
2: Thank you very much.
1: Do you plan to make it
2: public so that when members of the public go to that ferry, they will know if these operators are doing something they're not supposed to do in relation to booking them and boarding them?
1: Certainly, in the sense that we know that when we make certain information public, it's not only making the public aware, but is a source of empowerment of the public to be on the side of ensuring that people follow regulations. So yes, we will go over that and have the necessary PSAs, public service announcement, drafted and properly communicated. Thank you very much. You've been very good. You've been very good.
2: How many crew members rescued in total, sir?
3: Four crew members.
1: That's the last count, and we stick
7: any
1: to that.
7: Any chance of getting a three number?
1: You run the risk of continuing press conference standing. Thank you very much.
8: The nation has been plunged into a tragedy of immense proportions. The capsizing of the MV Barima has pierced the heart of our nation, leaving us united in grief, anxiety, and sorrow. Families wait in expectation and anguish for news of loved ones. Communities are mourning across Guyana. Our hearts are heavy as we confront one of the most painful moments in our history. This morning, I visited survivors, as well as the families and relations of some of those still missing, including those in Port Kaituma and Mabaruma. I also visited those hospitalized at the Mabaruma Regional Hospital. It was a deeply emotional experience. I listened to their stories, shared in their pain and anxiety, and assured them that every practical measure would be taken to provide the support and assistance they need at this time. Our priority remains to protect every life that still can be saved, to support those who have endured unimaginable trauma and loss, to comfort grieving families, and to account for every person who remains unaccounted for. Every minute matters. Every life matters. And every possible resource is being mobilized in pursuit of this mission. I pay the highest tribute to the extraordinary men and women who responded immediately to this disaster. From the moment news of the tragedy reached us, a massive rescue effort was launched with urgency and determination. I commend the bravery, selflessness, and courage of every individual involved in these operations. Led by our Prime Minister, together with members of our Cabinet, the Joint Services, emergency responders, regional officials, volunteers, fishermen, community members, religious leaders, members of Parliament, the private sector, civil society, and international partners. Their actions have reflected the very best of Guyana. This has been a truly national effort in a time of profound national anguish. It is a powerful reminder that when adversity strikes, the people of Guyana stand shoulder to shoulder, united by our shared humanity. I wish to assure every citizen that we are sparing no effort in this ongoing rescue and recovery mission. Every available asset is being deployed. Every agency is working around the clock. We will continue this effort with determination and resolve until every possible avenue has been exhausted. I also assure the nation that there will be a full, thorough, an independent investigation into this tragedy. The families affected, and indeed the people of Guyana, deserve answers. They deserve to know precisely what transpired and whether any failures contributed to this heartbreaking event. We'll pursue the truth with transparency, impartiality, and accountability. But now is not the time for speculation. It is not the time to cast aspersions or to politicize a tragedy that has brought such unspeakable pain to so many. There will be a time for facts, for accountability, and for measured judgment. Today, however, our collective responsibility is to save lives, to comfort the grieving, to support the traumatized, and to stand with every family whose world has been turned upside down. Throughout our history, Guyanese have demonstrated extraordinary resilience in the face of tragedy. Let us find strength in faith, hope, and in our unity, the qualities that define us as a nation. And let us muster all of our courage and determination to overcome this tragedy. I once again ask every Guyanese to keep the victims, the survivors, their families, and the brave rescuers in your thoughts and prayers. Reach out where you can. Offer comfort where it is needed. Let compassion and support, not division, guide our words and actions. We owe it to every passenger aboard the MV Barima, those who have been rescued, those who have been lost, and those who remain unaccounted for, to come together in unity, solidarity, and purpose as we undertake the mammoth task that still lies before us. In the coming hours and days, it is going to be a difficult period for us as a people and as a country. There are going to be long days ahead of us, difficult days from this tragedy. But we must come together in love, unity, faith, patience, and reverence to the families and communities most affected. In the coming hours, I will announce the form of mourning our nation will take. May God watch over Guyana and bring us through this horrific experience. God bless all of you, especially the families of all those who were aboard the MV Barima. Thank you.
5: Welcome back to another episode of The President's Diary, where we highlight the work of His Excellency, President Dr. Muhammad Irfan Ali, This week, the president joined thousands of fans at the South Dakota circuit in Sumeri for the Guyana Grand Prix, the third leg of the GT Challenge, the Last Americas. The race featured international performance marks like Ferrari, Porsche, and Lamborghini racing against top local drivers. During this historic day of racing, the first of its kind on Guyana soil, the president cheered on local drivers and visited the racing pits to meet the teams and interacted with fans. President Ali signed the book of condolence for the late former Emir of Qatar, His Highness Emir Sheikh Hamad bin Khalifa Al Thani, at the Qatar Embassy on Newmarket and Carmichael Streets. The former Emir, who died on July 12, 2026, is remembered for his visionary leadership, remarkable statesmanship, and his immense contribution to the development of modern Qatar. The president accepted the letters of credence from the ambassador of the Republic of Peru to Guyana, His Excellency Henry Ciprian Tica Prieto. Discussions focus on expanding bilateral relations between the two countries. The head of state emphasized that his government is positioned in Guyana as a global leader in climate, biodiversity, energy, food security, and human capital development with a focus on technology and innovation. The president on Thursday unveiled the government's comprehensive plan to eliminate Guyana's housing backlog, announcing that pending applications in every administrative region except Region 4 are expected to be cleared by the end of 2027. During his weekly social media address, the president said while the government has exceeded its promise of distributing 50,000 house lots over the last 5 years, demand for housing continues to grow due to the increased confidence in the economy and rise in new applications.
6: We commit to clearing the entire backlog, save and except Region 4, where eligible applicants from 2021 and prior are being processed. We want, one of the things that we want in the People's Progressive Party Civic is not only to make home ownership easier, but to empower people to bring dignity to every single Guyanese family in where they live, how they live, and the circumstances surrounding their living condition.
5: Friday was a sorrowful day for many cricket fans, including President Irfan Ali. He joined the Caribbean and the international cricketing community in mourning the passing of West Indies cricket legend Sir Garfield St. Aubryn Sobers, describing him as the game's most glorious master, whose legacy will endure for generations. On Monday, two shows from all across the country will be traveling to the Arthur Chung Conference Center for the National Two Shows Council Conference, where they will be engaging directly with President Irfan Ali. Do join us again next time as we continue to track the footsteps of leadership.
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11: 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Awesome. 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
11: The answer is we got to evolve. If we want to keep up with what's happening in our world, we have to be able to give people news now. One of the things our CEO here at NCN says a lot of the time is that the deadline for news is no longer at 6 o'clock. Yeah. It is right now.
10: It's right
11: and now. 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

Yes, I bow down, Lord, before you. Without hesitation, without reservation, Lord. Because I love you. And I thank you for your goodness and your mercy and your love. I bow down before you, Lord. And I don't care who sees me, Lord. Because I love you and I am not ashamed of the gospel of Jesus Christ. I'm not ashamed of what you've done for me, Lord.

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0: Following Patricia Caesar and Caleb Caesar of Lot 130, Garnet Street, Newtown, Georgetown, and Nia Richmond and Niffy Richmond, also known as Little, of Lot 557, Seafield Sapphire, East Coast of Marara, or all somewhere else in the country, here is a message for you. You're requested to attend the Demerara High Court on or before Friday, 24th of July. I repeat, you're requested to attend the Demerara High Court on or before Friday, 24th of July. This message sent by the Director of Public Prosecutions and is for Patricia Caesar and Caleb Caesar of Lot 130, Garnet Street, Newtown, Georgetown, and Nia Richmond and Niffy Richmond, also known as Little, of Lot 557, Seafield Sapphire, East Coast Demerara, or all somewhere else in the country.
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0: Sunburst Orange Juice for a burst of refreshment. 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

0: Six Harris do.
1: BBC News with Emily Thomas. There have been further exchanges of fire between Iran and the United States. As the fighting intensifies, mediators have stepped up efforts to revive the interim peace deal reached last month. Our North America editor Sarah Smith has this assessment.
2: Both sides have been saying that they are open to a diplomatic solution, but we've had the Secretary of State, Marco Rubio, saying they're open to that only if Iran is serious about it, and the Iranians have been saying similar things as well. But when we see escalating conflict to this point, we're not in a diplomatic space. It's very difficult to see how they're going to get back into meaningful talks.
1: 19 people in Indonesia have been convicted of trafficking at least 34 babies. The high-profile case has highlighted the ongoing problem of child trafficking in Indonesia, which is fuelled by parents who don't want or can't afford to keep their babies. Lisa Tambunan was at the court for the ruling.
3: Li Xiuyuan, the 70-year-old ringleader, was sentenced to 7 years, the harshest sentence handed down today in West Java. She and 18 co-defendants were all found guilty of trafficking at least 34 babies between 2023 and 2025. The network's main broker, Asri Fitrinika, who sourced babies in Indonesia, some sent on to Singapore, was sentenced to 6 years and 7 months. She broke down in tears as the verdict was read. For adoptive families in Singapore, the verdict isn't the end of their ordeal. One father told the BBC, "I do not wish to focus on the verdict itself. My main concern has always been and continues to be what will happen to my son."
1: The Lebanese army has reportedly begun deploying forces to the village of Zorta el-Gabia in southern Lebanon, which had been occupied by Israeli troops. The deployment is part of a US-brokered plan which sees the phased withdrawal of Israeli forces from pilot zones where the Lebanese army would then ensure the disarmament of Hezbollah. It comes as Lebanon's President Joseph Aoun prepares to meet President Trump at the White House later on Tuesday. India's youth-led cockroach movement, the CJP, says it will continue its protests. On Monday, 180 people were injured in police action against protesters. The demonstrators had been protesting over public examination papers being leaked. Azadeh Mashiri is at the protest site in Delhi, where hundreds have continued to gather.
4: And some people who told me they travelled from outside of Delhi to turn up, and they have chosen it as a vehicle to express how deeply frustrated they are in India, demanding the resignation of the education minister. But also, they've said when it comes to high unemployment, which is double digits for young people here in India, as well as the fact that they just feel like they aren't represented by mainstream politics anymore.
1: You're listening to the latest world news from the BBC. The president of Romania, Nicușor Dan, says a liquefied propane gas tanker has been struck in the Black Sea, 20 nautical miles off the coast of his country. Mr. Dan added that three of the vessel's crew were wounded in the incident, which he said was most likely part of Russia's war on Ukraine. The ship was bound for the Ukrainian inland port of Reni on the River Danube. South Korea's foreign ministry says a cyber attack on its training system last year may have exposed the personal data of thousands of diplomats. Investigators found evidence of a major breach, though the full scale is unclear. Officials say there's no indication that the leaked information has been misused. They're not ruling out foreign hacking groups. The ministry says hackers controlled a server for nearly 10 months before suspicious activity was detected in February. Health officials in the Democratic Republic of Congo say the Ebola outbreak is spreading further after a new affected health zone was confirmed in Ituri province. The addition of Adja brings the total to 47 health zones, with 46 still seeing active transmission. There are now more than 2,400 confirmed cases, including 967 deaths. A stately home in North London, which provided vital intelligence during the Second World War, is opening to the public for the first time as a museum. Trent Park House was used as a prison for German generals. Lakshmi Gopal reports.
5: In the basement are the listening stations used in the Second World War to eavesdrop on the German officers held captive upstairs. Teams of people, many of them German-speaking Jewish refugees, secretly monitoring the conversations, found out how the German Enigma cipher machines sent coded instructions to U-boats at sea. They also discovered how the Nazis were developing ballistic rockets, allowing the British to bomb a test site.
1: World News from the BBC.
0: You're with us on The Voice of Guyana. It is 7 hours. It is 6 hours, seven. I beg your pardon.

the death is announced of ex-Lance Corporal Samuel John Kelly, also known as Banks and a Soldier Man, aged 77, formerly of 26 and 31 Hatfield Street Lodge and Joint Services Home, Lamaha Gardens, Georgetown. He died on Monday, July 13. There's also one message at this time. Ex-Lance Corporal Samuel John Kelly, also known as Banks and Soldier Man, aged 77, formerly of 26 and 31 Hatfield Street Lodge and Joint Services Home, Lamaha Gardens, Georgetown, died on Monday, July 13. He was the son of Simon Kelly and Doreen Messiah, husband of June Kelly, father of the late Ayanna Kelly, grandfather of Bianca Kelly Brauman of the USA, great-grandfather of Aziel of the USA, brother of Reverend Dr. Raphael Messiah, CCH of First Assembly of God Church, Colin Daniels of the USA, and the late Janet Collymore, Paul Kelly, and Benjamin Alleycock, brother-in-law of Elder Angela Messiah, Donna Danielle, Jennifer Trotman, Sandra Cumberbatch, and the late Stephanie Kelly and Louis Collymore, nephew of the late Ivy Messiah, Walter Messiah, and Joan Rodder, cousin of Neil Lewis, 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Great uncle of Felicia Wills, William Lockhart, Mark Welchman, Dillon, Ayanna Moan, Mickle, Vishon, and Alicia Paisley, Leslie, Tamara, Malik, Naya, and Aidan Arnold, Makisha, Michaela, and Antonio Collymore, Romichelle and Robert Brommel, Jared and Athena Collymore, Rachel, Raphael, Ruel, and Razel Duncan, and Maximus Messiah. Great-great-uncle of Brandon, Jada, Charles, Kareem, Moria, Mahalia, Maya, Zion, and Nyla Blue. Great-cousin of Gary Carter of the GDF. Friend of Mr. Phil Smith, Reverend Claire Smith, the Seelys, Chandra Passad, the Youngs, the Passads, the Sills, Dr. Paul Benjamin, the Meredith, the Flank Crew, Aubrey and Claiborne Patton, Copper, Brian Clark, the Carringtons, the Ballers, the Lovells, Mercy Small, Lenny, the Savories, Stoby, the Zephyrs, and others. The funeral of ex-Lance Corporal Samuel John Kelly will be on Wednesday, July 22, at First Assembly of God, Durban Street, Workmanville, at 13:30. Wake will be held at the Guyana Veterans Hall, Carifesta Avenue, on Tuesday, July 21, from 18:00.

0: The National Communications Network Radio extends sympathy to the relatives and friends of ex-Lance Corporal Samuel John Kelly, also known as Banks, and Soldier Man, age 77, formerly of 26 and 31 Hatfield Street Lodge and Joint Services Home Lamaha Gardens, Georgetown, who died on Monday, July 13. And now for your message.
1: Calling Patricia Caesar and Caleb Caesar of Lot 130, Garnet Street, Newtown, Georgetown, and Nia Richmond and Niffy Richmond, also known as Little, of Lot 557, Seafield Sapphire, East Coast of Marara, or all somewhere else in the country. 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You're requested to attend the Demerara High Court on or before Friday, 24th of July. I repeat, you're requested to attend the Demerara High Court on or before Friday, 24th of July. This message sent by the Director of Public Prosecutions and is for Patricia Caesar and Caleb Caesar of Lot 130, Garnet Street, Newtown, Georgetown, and Nia Richmond and Niffy Richmond, also known as Little, of Lot 557, Seafield Sapphire, East Coast Demerara, or all somewhere else in the country.
0: The next scheduled announcement of death and messages can be heard at 7 hours 35. It is 6 hours 13.

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Our prayer is that your relationship with Christ is strengthened and that you are blessed with the time you spend in the Word of God with us today.

0: Hello, this is Karen Hernandez from Texas and the Foundation Baptist Church in Guyana. Today I would like to share with you my testimony and how I came to find out about the great love of God. I didn't grow up in a Christian home, but at the age of 9, our neighbors knocked on our door and invited my family to church. My mom would allow us to go with the neighbors, and it was fun and games, but I never really listened to what was being taught. It wasn't until a few months later that a trial hit my family. My mom began to look for God, and we all began to go to church together. It was on a Tuesday night during church. I loved the church classes until I didn't. It was fun until it wasn't. It was all good news until it wasn't. Yes, God loves you, and yes, he's a good God, but he's also a God of judgment. I had heard about heaven, but no one ever really explained what hell was, and then I understood what it was. My eyes were opened, and I realized that even as a 10-year-old girl, I deserved to go to hell. I had disobeyed my parents. I had lied. I had taken things that did not belong to me. And because of all of my sin, I deserved hell. But then I also learned that God did not desire that for me. The teacher gave the invitation and asked if anyone would like to receive God as their personal savior. I quickly raised my hand. Someone showed me from the word of God the greatest act of love ever known to mankind. The Bible says, "For God so loved the world that he gave his only begotten son, that whosoever believeth in him should not perish but have everlasting life." God loved me so much that he withheld nothing. He loved me so much that he gave his son to die on the cross for me. I didn't have to perish and go to hell, but I could have eternal life with him in heaven. I prayed and confessed my sin and asked him to save me, and he did. This great act of love was not only for me, but for everyone. As John 3:16 says, "For God so loved the world." He loves you, and he wants to save you. Will you accept him?
1: John 3:16-17. "For God so loved the world that he gave his only begotten Son, that whosoever believeth in him should not perish, but have everlasting life. For God sent not his Son into the world to condemn the world, but that the world through him might..."

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0: Good morning. How are you this morning? It is a Tuesday, the 21st of July, 2026. We're on the dawn of a brand new day, new mercy, new grace, new strength as we face another day in the land of the living. I hope that you have given thanks, that you're here. If you're well, I hope that you've offered another word of gratitude to the Almighty for having you been here, for having you here, and ensuring that you are guided today in everything that you do. I certainly hope that you have sought guidance, divine guidance. I hope that you've sought protection. I hope that you have sought forgiveness, not only for yourself, but for those who are also deserving of grace as well. I hope that you will have enough so that you can extend grace to everyone that require grace today. I certainly hope that you will step out today and be the best version of yourself. You will create lots of great memories and you will treasure those memories as well. I certainly hope that you will today step out and tell your family members, tell the people you love that you love them, that you forgive them in some instances, that you're here for them. I hope that you will extend a hand, a prayer, a gesture of love to all those who are grieving at this time. There are many persons across Guyana in grief because they know someone who would have been on that ferry. They heard about it. They realized that it could have been them. Because many of us, we are in the land of many waters, so many of us use ferries on a regular basis. And it's not just about that ferry, it's about the collective, right? The system. So I really hope that you will do your best today and you will say a prayer, offer a word of strength, request strength on their behalf, request grace. Request guidance, request wisdom, request all the things that they need to process all that is happening and then to be at peace with it as well, right? We need peace so that we can have clarity of thought, clarity of action. So I hope that you will do all of that. I know I'm asking a lot of you today, but we should be our brother's keeper. And in times of national crisis, we all need each other. Because it could have been us, right? It could have been us. So let's all put our hearts, our thoughts, our prayers together and just lift everyone up. Lift all of Guyana up. And everything that we touch today may it be surrendered to the Almighty so that we can get the guidance and everything that we need. But good morning to you. Welcome. You are here. Like I said, I hope that you've given thanks, not only because you are here, but because you are here for a purpose, right? There is purpose in everyone. And I certainly hope that you will seek wisdom to execute your purpose today and you will manifest it in more ways than one. It's great to have you with us. I'm Deborah Francis and I will be with you right up until 9 hours this morning. And I trust you will stay with me as we get our day started. And this one of many days that we will be here to support you, to love you, to guide you, to give you the information that you need as well, because knowledge gives clarity in so many respects. So welcome. Happy that you're here. Let's get your inspirational dose of wisdom. And then we've got our very first song. We are way after 6 o'clock because we had so many activities happening before, but we'll make the most of it. Welcome to The Breakfast Show.
1: I am Winsome Henry, and here is your inspirational dose of wisdom. Success is the sum of small efforts repeated day after day. This quote tells us that big achievements do not happen overnight. Studying a little each day, saving a small amount of money, or practicing a skill consistently can lead to great results over time. I'm Winsome Henry, and that was your dose of wisdom.

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1: Hello. With a check of the weather, I am Shahida Brand. Cloudy skies are expected throughout Guyana with occasional showers. Isolated thunderstorms are possible over regions 1 and 7 in the early afternoon hours. Rainfall is expected to be less than 20 millimeters. The winds is said to be a moderate to fresh easterly to southeasterly breeze. Maximum temperatures will range from 29 to 31 degrees Celsius along the coast and from 30 to 33 degrees Celsius elsewhere. The spring tide is not in effect. Now for the extended forecast, Wednesday, a mixture of sunshine and clouds are expected throughout Guyana with localized showers. Until next time, I am Shahida Brand.
0: Thank you to Shahida for the weather forecast for today's issued by the National Weather Watch Center. You can join us again at approximately 7:15 for another weather forecast. Let's check on the outside. It's raining at the Vreeden Hoop Junction. We're seeing quite a few vehicles, nothing too significant, but comparatively speaking to the other days, more vehicles than usual. However, it is raining, so please be careful on the outside. Checking in now at the western end of the Barrett Jagdeo Demerara River Bridge. Doesn't seem as though it's raining, or is it? I'm trying to decipher from the wipers, but I'm not quite able to discern. Nonetheless, let's see. We've got a good flow of traffic, especially heading to the approach road of the Barrett Jagdeo Demerara River Bridge, and it's pretty wet on the western end of the Barrett Jagdeo River Bridge. On the east bank of Demerara, we've got a solid flow of traffic heading towards the city of Georgetown, and it is wet as well. They had a bit of a downpour, nothing too significant compared to the west dam and west side. But listen, just be careful on the roadway. At Diamond, not as many vehicles, but we're seeing from the upper end a few more coming along. And they too had a downpour, but nothing too significant. At the Harbour Bridge end, just a few vehicles up and down, mostly down the east bank of Demerara at this moment. And at this end, they didn't quite have a downpour, pretty dry. However, as we get to the Houston end, it's actually raining. It's raining and visibility seems to be compromised as well. So please be guided. We're seeing a good flow of traffic heading, especially in the direction of the city of Georgetown. And we do not have access to our DSL camera. However, at the Jaguar roundabout, it's overcast, but it's dry and nice at this moment. And we're seeing a good flow of traffic heading all around. Good flow around the roundabout and mostly heading in the direction of the city of Georgetown. And as we get to the University of Guyana end, very steady flow of traffic heading in the direction of the city of Georgetown. The police officer is not quite there, but the traffic lights are in working order and things are flowing along. So good morning to all those on the roadway. Be safe. Ensure that you're honoring the rules of the road. Let's get to a road safety talk. Time has moved on, in fact, to 6:31:13.
2: 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For a one-way street on the right side of the street, wait until there is a safe gap between you and any approaching vehicles before you complete your turn. 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
0: And you can join us again tomorrow at 6:30 for another edition of Road Safety Talk. So good morning. This is The Breakfast Show. It's the 21st of July, 2026. Today's your birthday. Happy birthday to you if it's your anniversary. Happy anniversary as well. Hope that you are enjoying your day today and certainly wish you many, many happy and healthy returns as well. Today would have been the birth anniversary of my father. May his soul continue to rest in perfect peace. So happy birthday again to all those celebrating today and happy anniversary to those celebrating as well. Now, how are you this morning? I hope that you're well. I haven't received a call for the morning. And that is very, very strange because I know at least I would get by now, at least I would have received two calls, but not a call this morning. So you guys are very, very quiet. And why are you so quiet? I'm curious. So let me know. I hope that you're well, though. And I hope that you're processing everything that is happening in a meaningful way. And this is another reminder that we all should be responsible in times of national crisis, national tragedy. Information flow is what we'd like to have, right? People like to know that they know what's going on. They know what the next step is. They know what has happened and what will happen. And I am very happy that the president, His Excellency President Ali, is back. Yesterday, we had a much, much better flow of information, much better control of information, of the flow of timely information as well, updates. And it was more of a natural process and more of telling us what is happening, right? So thank you. I mean, I appreciate that because people need information. People need correct, accurate, solid information. Information that is factual. Information that is helpful, right? So yesterday was a better day. And of course, His Excellency was on the ground in Mabaruma, in Port Kaituma, a charity last evening as well. Just comforting families, just sitting, like I was saying yesterday. You know, it's so important in national crisis that we acknowledge the gravity of the crisis, right? That's the first thing you need to do. And this is a class for anyone experiencing crisis. It's important that you acknowledge people's feelings, acknowledge the facts of the matter. Acknowledge. That's basic, right? Acknowledge it first. Let people know that you're there, you feel what they're feeling, and that you're putting systems in place to respond to this crisis. And that is what you want. People want to know that you understand, that you hear, that you're feeling what they're feeling, right? We're all humans, so it's just a natural inclination. And so that is what His Excellency did yesterday. He was on the ground. He was listening to the people. He was a leader yesterday, right? He was present. He showed up, and it was not politics. It was just a natural inclination to say that I care and that the government is there to listen and to respond in kind. And that is commendable. So yesterday was a better, much, much better day than Sunday. Of course, a lot of time would have been lost on Sunday. So now the emphasis, it seems, is more on recovery. It's more on the recovery of bodies, not necessarily survivors, right? So yesterday they located, I don't want to get ahead of the news, so we'll update you in terms of how many would have been rescued and what is happening next and so on. That is coming up in the news, but I just

some. So as of last evening, 69 persons rescued, 27 bodies recovered, and 83 remain missing. Well, this 83, I'm still not comfortable with that figure because there's no way to confirm how many persons were on the ship in total, clearly. So I may not be so inclined to look at the 83, but I would just say there are probably more than 83 persons. 83 persons out there that we need to locate. However, again, it's so important that we emphasize that you need to be very careful in terms of your expressions, in terms of your access to media. I know emotions are running high and persons have all sorts that they like to just vent, which is good. Venting is good. Expressing yourself is good. But sometimes you need to reserve the opinions, especially on social media, where everything could be captured at an instant, shared at an instant, and shared to multiple people at an instant. So your reach is even greater. It's important that we have factual information. It's important that we don't insert our assumptions and presumptions because, again, like I would have mentioned, in national crisis, people need information. And it's so important as well that you be very conscious of the things you share. Not everything you come across, you have to share, right? Always verify the source of the information. We live in a very different age now. It is the age of AI, where things can be generated at a click of a finger. So you have to be careful. You have to be very careful in terms of the things you like, because when you like something, it tells the algorithm that there is a response to it and they will feed you more of that information on your timeline. So it's important that you not share things readily unless you have verified that this is accurate. Okay, you can't just assume that, yes, this is going to happen and as a result, it's correct. So just be very, very careful about that. I just want you to be on, you know, express some caution in that regard. So be very careful what you click on, what you like, what you share, what you comment on. Be very careful in terms of your expressions, of your opinions as well. Like I said, we live in a democratic society where expressions can be accommodated, should be accommodated, but it comes with responsibility as well. So that responsibility becomes even more important in this national crisis. So it's important that you acknowledge that as well. Okay, we all have responsibilities, so acknowledge that responsibility on your part, on our part, as citizens of this country. And let the systems work. I like I said, I really hope that a comprehensive investigation will be done and then solutions will be had, not only for this ferry, but the other ferries, because we've got some H ferries as well. So, and there are other ferries operating in various parts of Guyana on a daily basis, transporting hundreds of people. So it's so important that we review the entire system and let this be, as sad as it is, an example for us all to learn from and to put better systems in place so that we can serve this nation well. Okay, so now that I've said all of that, I just want to let you know very quickly that there are opportunities available to you. First of all, like I would have mentioned to you, the National Communications Network, we've got this budding broadcasters, and we hope that you will have your child sign up so that they can be introduced to the world of broadcasting. And not only broadcasting in traditional media, but TV as well as social media as well, because we've expanded our services and they will learn so much. So I hope that you will have them register. Go to NCN's page and NCN's Facebook page, that is, and ensure that they register. Thirdly, I also would like to let you know that the Ministry of Local Government, they have restarted this Say Goodbye to Junk initiative. And so you can throw out all of your junk, the Ministry of Local Government and Regional Development,
They will pick up

0: your junk at no cost. And this started yesterday in a number of communities. So what I would suggest is that you head to the Ministry of Local Government and Regional Development's Facebook page and see when your community is scheduled for. I know they had Charleston and they had some on the East Bank and so on. So, but check on the ministry's page and let them guide you in terms of when your collection will be done. So please, please, again, just head to that and that page and they will be guide you. They will guide you relative to the timeline for your pickup. Okay. And please cooperate. Get all your junk out and so on so that they can pick it up and be on their way. Now, I did say that the University of Guyana, they have what's called phase two applications open and they've got a number of programs. Head to the University of Guyana's Facebook page again and see the courses that are available and please register if you can as well. Now, I also would like to remind you that there's a Learn to Swim program. Please ensure that you have your child sign up so that they can also benefit from this. Please, again, do so ASAP. The Guyana Digital School, they have the Virtual Summer School 2026, Empowering Your Mind, Learning Without Limits. Register for this so that your child can access the services offered via the digital school and be engaged in something very meaningful. You can check out the Guyana Digital School Facebook page or the Ministry of Education's Facebook page. It may be advisable to go to the Guyana Digital School because the Ministry of Education has a very, very active Facebook page. And I think the poster now is all the way down. So go to the Guyana Digital School Facebook page and have your children sign up so that they can benefit from this. Today is Tuesday, and usually the Ministry of Human Services, they have their open day today. So let me just check in. I don't believe they will, but because of the prevailing situations, but let's see. Let me just check in very quickly. Oh, here we go. So to see whether, in fact, they have. I know there will be no open day today, so I'm sorry. There will be no open day today at the ministry's head office, and they apologize for any inconvenience. Of course, the minister is very busy coordinating efforts to make available social services, especially for the family and friends who have been directly and in some instances indirectly affected as well. By the way, they've got emergency family assistance centers located in Umanayana. 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The Emergency Family Assistance Centers are Port Kaituma, Nari Extension Center, Kumaka, and Umanayana, Kingston. 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Okay, guys. So with that, I just would like to let you know what's happening with regard to the Guyana Water Incorporated, because we need water as well, right? While all of this is happening, we do need our essential services. So let me tell you that there's a community outreach happening on July 22. And this is to resolve bill queries, payment contracts, payment concessions, addressing leak reports as well. And this is on June 22 for those in Monrepo Market. Well, they will be at the Monrepo Market. So those in East Coast, surrounding areas, you can certainly benefit from from this. And this is from the GWI. East Coast, Demerara, Buxton, Vigilant, Friendship, Leadenhall, Strathspey. Just to let you know that your area is served by the Friendship Water Treatment Plant, and the interruption you are experiencing to your water supplies to facilitate interconnection works at Company Road, Buxton. And these works were scheduled to be completed yesterday. So I hope by now your water is good to go and you are well. Today, GWI will be in Myconi, Rosignol. So please ensure that you look out for them. They will also be in Monrepo on the east coast of Demerara. They will also be in Letterkenny, East Burbies, Quarantine. So look out for them and ensure that you engage should you require any assistance relative to your water supply. All right, guys, let's move on because time is against us. We've got your sports news coming up and then your first major newscast at the top of the hour. But we didn't bring you your economic report in your Burbies Bridge or Ferry Crossing. So let's do that. And then we've got your Guyanese breakfast dish of the day. We'll move right into your sports news after.
1: Hello there. Let's tell you what's happening with the price of gold for the economic report. The price of gold being the second fix is US$4,003.55 per ounce. The gross price is 794,704 Guyana dollars per ounce. The net price or take-home pay is 735,101 Guyana dollars per ounce, or 36,755 Guyana dollars per pennyweight. And finally, the selling price is 810,058 Guyana dollars per ounce. I am Fuchsia Lunk, and this has been your economic report as of July 20, 2026.

0: there, and here is your Burbridge Bridge and Ferry schedules for today, Tuesday, July 21. The Burbridge Bridge opens at 8 hours 50 and closes at 10 hours 20. And now for your ferry schedules as issued by the Transport and Harbors Department. From Parika to Suriname, the ferry departs at 12 hours, 18 hours 20, and 19 hours. And Suriname to Parika at 10 hours, 15 hours, and 22 hours 30. From Parika to Wakenham, the ferry leaves at 16 hours. From Legwan to Parika, the ferry departs at 10 hours and 16 hours 30. And Parika to Legwan at 15 hours 30. From Bartica to Parika, the ferry departs at 12 hours and 16 hours. That's all for your Burbridge Bridge and ferry schedules for today, Tuesday, July 21.
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1: With your sportscast, I'm Eric Colley Moore. With just days before the start of the third edition of the ExxonMobil Guyana Global Super League bowls off, all six participating franchises are expected to arrive in Guyana this evening as excitement continues to build for the international tournament. More in this report.
2: Global Super League Director Jamie Stewart says preparations have gone smoothly with strong ticket sales already recorded, particularly for the Guyana Amazon Warriors opening two matches. He expects packed stands and electric atmosphere at the Guyana National Stadium, Providence. Stewart also confirmed that every team is expected to be in Guyana by Monday evening, with each franchise arriving determined to capture the title.
3: Coming together really well. Ticket sales have been really strong. You know, the first two matches, Warriors matches, should be the kind of full house and the energy that everyone has come. Look, teams are coming in earnest. Everyone should be in by tomorrow. And, you know, they're all here to win. There's $1 million on the line.
2: Beyond the cricket, Stewart believes the tournament is creating a lasting impact by helping to develop Ghana's sports industry. He said the Global Super League is building local capacity in sports administration and event management, creating a pool of professionals capable of delivering major international sporting events.
3: Internally, I would say this is about developing capacity. You know, the government always talks about developing capacity, whether it be in education and resources and whatnot. We're also using this event to develop sporting capacity. And what you're finding, and as I'm sure you as sports journalists are finding, is the country starting to develop a group of sports professionals and event professionals that can move across these different events that are now taking place.
2: The third edition of the ExxonMobil Guyana Global Super League runs from July 23rd to August 1 at the Guyana National Stadium in Providence. Travis Seymour for NCN Sport.
1: New Zealand has secured the one-day international series against the West Indies after edging the host by one wicket in a tense fourth ODI at the Kensington Oval in Barbados.
2: After winning the toss and electing to field, New Zealand bundled out the West Indies for just 188 and 4.4 overs. The host struggled from the onset with Akeem Augustus scoring 33 and Amir Jangu top scoring at 51. Gogadesh Moti added a late fourth one, but no other batter passed 15 as wickets fell regularly. Matt Fisher started with the ball for New Zealand, claiming three wickets, while Mitchell Sandner and Michael Bracewell picked up two each. Chasing 189, New Zealand were also tested after slipping to 46 for three. Mark Chapman anchored the innings with a match-winning 80 from 82 balls, while Michael Bracewell made 32 and Sandner chipped in with 34 to steer the visitors to 189 for 9 in 44.4 overs and an unassailable 3-1 lead in the series. Jangu said he was pleased with his half-century but disappointed it came in defeat.
4: Pretty pleased with my performance, but having said that, would have liked for it to be in a winning cause. Very difficult result, tough pill to swallow. But yeah, it just wasn't good enough on the day. We have one more game of cricket to play. We got some amazing support from the Bajan supporters today, so I think we have to come out, play with pride, even get a win.
2: The teams meet again on Tuesday at the Kensington Oval in Barbados with the fifth and final ODI starting at 14:30.
1: Ghana's women's basketball team ended its FIBA Women's America Central Basket Qualifiers campaign with a heartbreaking 92-87 overtime defeat to host Nicaragua. Ghana was forced to play from behind after Nicaragua raced to a 26-15 first quarter lead and maintained a 40-30 advantage at halftime. The host stretched the margin to as many as 30 points in the third quarter before Guyana staged a remarkable fight back. The Guyanese women erased the deficit and briefly led 74-72 late in the fourth quarter, forcing the contest into overtime. However, Nicaragua regained control in the extra period through Kiyomi McMiller, who finished with a game-high 33 points, while Giselle Gamble added 25. For Guyana, debutant Ayanna David scored 23 points, Ava Thomas chipped in with 20, and Joy Adams contributed 18 points. FIDE Master Anthony Drayton and candidate Master Tafin Khan are set to represent Ghana at the 25th Central American and Caribbean Games chess competition in Santo Domingo, Dominican Republic. The duo will compete in the Rapid and Blitz events from July 25 to 28 after qualifying for the tournament through a hybrid qualifier held in January. Drayton and Khan will battle some of the region's top players in the absolute category, with competitors from 17 Caribbean and Central American nations, including Cuba, Colombia, Jamaica, Trinidad and Tobago, Mexico, and the host Dominican Republic. Following the CAC Games, both players will shift their focus to represent Ghana at the 46th Chess Olympiad in Uzbekistan this September. And that's sport for the moment.
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2: The news, featuring the personalities, issues, and events that make the news in Guyana, the Caribbean, and around the world. 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
1: The news comes to you with the compliments of the National Insurance Scheme. With these stories, I am Deborah Francis. Good morning. Over 65 people rescued from MV Barima. Hope remains for more survivors. VP assures of continued government support for victims and families in MV Barima mishap. Climate Smart Ministry of Agriculture farm hailed as model for farmers. In the region, Barbados expresses solidarity with Guyana in MV Barima tragedy. And internationally, French lawmakers approve bill to ban social media use by minors. Those were your lead stories, the details of these and others in a moment.
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1: Thanks for joining us now for the details of the news. As of Monday evening, 69 people have been rescued, 27 bodies have been recovered, and 83 people remain missing following the country's worst maritime disaster in recent history. This update was given during a press conference hosted by Prime Minister retired Brigadier Mark Phillips. The Prime Minister stressed that teams are working around the clock to locate those still accounted for. He said Guyana's efforts have been strengthened by the arrival of 15 divers provided by the French government, while Trinidad and Tobago has also deployed personnel and assets to support the operation. The Prime Minister emphasized that there remains a chance that there could still be survivors trapped in air pockets within the ship, hence the operation remains a search and rescue one. Meanwhile, Prime Minister Phillips noted that the government welcomes support from all quarters, including the political opposition, as the search and rescue operation continues following the MV Barima tragedy. The Prime Minister said the response effort has brought together the Guyana Defence Force, Coast Guard, private boat operators, fishermen, and volunteers.
3: You aware, all of you aware, that the leader of the opposition was also involved in the search. And once the protocols are followed, right, you search, you find bodies, and it's handed over to the Coast Guard, it's an advisory, right, once they operate and keep in the protocols. I, as leader of this whole incident operation, right, I really don't have a problem with that. Once they follow the protocols, we welcome all assistance, local and foreign.
1: He further stressed that the government remains focused on locating those still missing and bringing closure to affected families rather than engaging in political disputes. On Monday, Vice President Dr. Barajag Diyo met with indigenous leaders from across Guyana at the Arthur Chong Conference Center ahead of today's opening of the National Tushaus Council Conference. During that meeting, the Vice President assured of the government's commitment to supporting the families and communities impacted by the disaster. He also reassured them that the hope is to find many more survivors and that the search and rescue operation will continue.
4: And until now, we are still hopeful and we are not discontinuing that effort. We're still fully mobilized with the hope that we'd have many more survivors than those who were rescued.
1: One of the challenges in the search and rescue has been the discovery of survivors who were not on the official manifest.
4: That immediately told us that people were on the boat, placed on the boat, that they didn't include in the manifest. We believe that's illegal. In fact, it's illegal. Immediately, we convene a joint investigating task force comprising MARAD, the police, and the army.
1: The vice president made clear that investigations into the matter are ongoing and that there will be consequences. Minister of Human Services and Social Security Dr. Vindya Prasad says the government has significantly expanded its counseling and psychosocial support services for survivors of the MV Burima tragedy. Speaking at Monday's press briefing, Dr. Prasad said teams of social workers, child protection officers, psychologists, and trauma counselors were deployed from the outset of the search and rescue operation. She explained that additional officers trained in grief and trauma counseling have been sent to Region 1 and Region 2. Support services are also being provided at hospitals and family assistance centers, assisting relatives of passengers. Teams are also working with rescued children and their families, offering counseling both immediately after their rescue and as they return to their communities. Having inspected the model $16.4 million Climate Smart Farm being cultivated under the Ministry of Agriculture's Sustainable Agriculture Development Project, SADP, the Private Sector Commission is of the firm view that the practices can be replicated by local farmers. The PSE's Agriculture Subcommittee recently toured the farm, which is located in Fort Wellington, Region 5, and came away impressed by what they saw. They noted that the facility showcases advanced hydroponic systems, protected cultivation techniques, and sustainable farming practices. High-value crops being cultivated on the farm include broccoli, bell peppers, seasoning peppers, lettuce, purple cabbage, and celery. 7 Hour 7 news from the region. Barbados has expressed solidarity with Guyana in the wake of the MV Burima tragedy, with Barbadian Prime Minister Mia Motley expressing her country's readiness to support. In a statement, Motley noted that she spoke to President Dr. Irfan Ali on Monday and during that conversation conveyed her empathy for those affected by the tragedy. The Prime Minister also saluted the rescue teams, fisher folk, medical personnel, and everyone else who contributes to the search and rescue efforts. Finally, in the news of this time internationally, a joint committee within the French Parliament has officially approved a unified bill to ban social media access for children under 15 years old. The bill, which has the full backing of French President Emmanuel Macron, also extends a total ban on mobile phone usage inside high schools in tandem with the digital restriction. It now goes to the lower house, the National Assembly, and the Senate for final debates, with authorities looking to have the law in full effect by the start of the new school year in September. That has brought us to the end of the news to the moment.
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1: Before we go, here's a recap of the lead stories. Over 65 people rescued from MV Burima. Hope remains for more survivors. VP assures of continued government support for victims and families in MV Burima mishap. Climate Smart Ministry of Agriculture Farm hailed as model for farmers. In the region, Barbados expresses solidarity with Guyana in MV Burima tragedy. And internationally, French lawmakers approve bill to ban social media use by minors. Thanks for joining us. The news was presented compliments of the National Insurance Scheme. I'm Deborah Francis.
2: This has been The News, featuring the personalities, issues, and events that made the news in Guyana, the Caribbean, and around the world. 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

0: 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It's now time for us to check in on the weather forecast for today's issued by the National Weather Watch Center.
1: Hello. With a check of the weather, I am Shahida Brand. Cloudy skies are expected throughout Guyana with occasional showers. Isolated thunderstorms are possible over regions 1 and 7 in the early afternoon hours. Rainfall is expected to be less than 20 millimeters. The winds is said to be a moderate to fresh easterly to southeasterly breeze. Maximum temperatures will range from 29 to 31 degrees Celsius along the coast and from 30 to 33 degrees Celsius elsewhere. The spring tide is not in effect. Now for the extended forecast, Wednesday, a mixture of sunshine and clouds are expected throughout Guyana with localized showers. Until next time, I am Shahida Brand.
0: It is. Thank you, Shahida, for the weather forecast for today's issued by the National Weather Watch Center. You can join us again at approximately 12:25 for another weather forecast. Let's take a look on the outside, tell you what's happening. Good morning to you. Hope that you are well. If it is that you're heading to work, hope that you get there safely. Lots more traffic on the roadways. We get closer to the 8 o'clock hour. So at the Vreeden Hoop Junction, very, very busy. Lots of vehicles, pedestrian traffic as well. So it's a wet morning on the outside. It's not raining at the moment, but pretty wet on the surface of the road. And I did say lots of traffic. There's also a traffic cone centered on the roadway. So the traffic officer should be around somewhere. He's not in view. But there is a cone in view, so please ensure that you are abiding by all of the indicators from the traffic officer on site. Now, as we get to the western end of the Barajagdeo-Demerara River Bridge, pretty busy as well. Lots of folks around the roundabout, mostly heading in the direction of the approach road of the Barajagdeo-Demerara River Bridge. Pretty wet as well. They had a relatively heavy downpour, so the surface of the road is relatively wet. And as we get to the east, the bank of Demerara did not have a lot of rain this morning. And it's bumper to bumper at the moment, heading in the direction of the city of Georgetown. And we've got a few heading further up as well as persons get their day started. At the Diamond End, it's relatively clear. Just a few vehicles in sight, nothing too intense as we've seen at the Grove End. But as we get to the Demerara Harbor Bridge End, we're seeing a relatively steady flow of traffic, especially heading in the direction of the city of Georgetown. And we've got two lanes being used. They didn't have a heavy downpour as well. Surface of the road is just mild at the moment. And as we get to the Houston End, though, they had a very heavy downpour because the surface of the road is pretty wet. And we've got the traffic officer on site, so please ensure that you're paying attention to any signs, signals coming out from him. Good morning to all of the hardworking traffic officers on duty in the rain, in the sunshine. Just want to wish you guys well. As we move to the Jaguar roundabout, overcast, but they didn't have a heavy downpour. They had just a very mild downpour because the surface of the road is relatively dry in some parts, but we've got some wet spots too. But there's a good flow of traffic, especially heading in the direction of the city of Georgetown. But a good flow around the roundabout at this moment. As we head to the east coast of Demerara, traffic officer is on site. Pretty wet conditions. They had a heavy downpour. So he is controlling the traffic. Please pay attention so that you can be on your way. There's also pedestrian traffic. He's helping those persons to get across the highway. But as we speak, he's also establishing some traffic cones. So please be guided, guys, and pay attention to the rules, any signs, any signals coming out from the hardworking traffic officer. Now, he's allowing those who are heading in the direction of downtown Georgetown to be on their way. So it's bumper-to-bumper traffic, very steady flow as persons make their way to and from their destination. That's what's happening on the roadway. And might we also let you know that the National Tushar Council Conference, which was scheduled to be officially opened yesterday, the official opening was rescheduled due to the prevailing conditions that we have in Guyana and the fact that His Excellency was on the ground as well. So we will await word relative to the official opening, if they'll have one. considering every circumstance. However, what we will do is keep you posted and let you know when that, if that will happen. But I also want to let you know that they had some discussions yesterday, as you would have heard in the news. They met with Vice President Dr. Bharat Jagdeo, and they also interchanged the program that was scheduled for yesterday. So the instead of the opening ceremony in the morning hour, they interchanged the afternoon session and placed it in the morning. So they were able to get some work done yesterday. But logistically, I can imagine how challenging this is for them, for the ministry, that is. Good morning to all the folks at the Ministry of Amerindian Affairs to have it rescheduled and so on. I think perhaps they'll make the most of what they've got, because it's over 200 communities, 200 Tuxiaos being represented at the NTC. And NTC, if we can give you some context as well, is a constitutional body. It was set up under the Amerindian Act of 2006. So they are mandated to execute, and they meet annually to address issues affecting indigenous communities across Guyana. And they also, the NTC itself as a body, they also are engaged in various projects that they undertake, because they are funded. And they have to account for these funds. And so as part of this gathering, they also meet with ministers, the private sector, other members of civil society as well. They meet with members of the diplomatic corps. Oftentimes, the members of the diplomatic corps are also part of the opening ceremony. It's usually a grand event. But like I said, considering the prevailing circumstances, we will await some guidance and we'll let you know when, if that will happen. But I rather suspect that they will have some engagement, considering everyone is already on site, and to make the best use of this opportunity as well. All right. But we will keep you posted in terms of our broadcast of the event, because NCN is scheduled to be on site every day as well. So we will keep you posted. All right, guys, 7:18 it is. Good morning again to you. Let's move on to our economic report. And we've got our Burbies Bridge, our ferry crossing, and our national song, our patriotic song, landmarks and monuments, all coming up. Let's get to it. Good morning.
2: Hello there. 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The price of gold, being the second fix, is US$4,003.55 per ounce. The gross price is $794,704 per ounce. The net price or take-home pay is $735,101 per ounce, or $36,755 per pennyweight. And finally, the selling price is $810,058 per ounce. I am Fuchsia Lunk, and this has been your economic report as of July 20, 2026.

there, and here is your Burbridge Bridge and ferry schedules for today, Tuesday, July 21. The Burbridge Bridge opens at 8 hours 50 and closes at 10 hours 20. And now for your ferry schedules as issued by the Transport and Harbors Department. From Parika to Suriname, the ferry departs at 12 hours, 18 hours 20, and 19 hours. And Suriname to Parika at 10 hours, 15 hours, and 22 hours 30. From Parika to Wakenham, the ferry leaves at 16 hours. From Legwan to Parika, the ferry departs at 10 hours and 16 hours 30. And Parika to Legwan at 15 hours 30. From Bartica to Parika, the ferry departs at 12 hours and 16 hours. That's all for your Burbridge Bridge and ferry schedules for today, Tuesday, July 21.

Welcome to Landmarks and Monuments, the program that looks at the iconic structures and spaces defining Guyana's identity. I am your host, Unika Langhorn Eno. Ivleri Barracks in Georgetown has stood for almost 200 years. Since its completion in 1837, the site represents a tradition of discipline, service, and commitment to our country. The barracks were first built as living quarters for members of the military. Although several police barracks once operated in Georgetown, Ivleri is the only one still standing. Its survival helps preserve the history of an earlier period while continuing to serve the country today. Inside the compound is the Heroes Monument on the grounds of the police officers' mess on Young Street. The memorial pays tribute to police officers who made the ultimate sacrifice while carrying out their duties. It honors their bravery, dedication, and selfless service. The compound also houses two historic artifacts manufactured in Britain around 1890. They are believed to have arrived in British Guyana in 1916 during the First World War. Once connected to the colony's coastal defense, these items form part of the site's historical collection. Ivleri Barracks continues to be associated with years of discipline and commitment. As a recognized landmark in Georgetown, it remains a valued part of the city's development. That brings us to the end of today's episode of Landmarks and Monuments. Information extracted from the National Trust of Guyana and other sources. Join us next time as we explore the timeless treasures of our beautiful Guyana.

0: You're with us on The Voice of Guyana. 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We've got an announcement of death and a message coming up. 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That's 658-5730. Also want to remind you that all members of Parliament, especially those residing out of Georgetown, are advised that there will be a sitting of the National Assembly on Monday, July 27, from 14 hours in the dome of the Arthur Chong Conference Center, Liliendale, Greater Georgetown. Stay with us right here on The Voice of Guyana.
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1: 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All right, guys. So that's all we've got from the Guyana Power and Light. Time has moved on to 7 hours 35.

The death is announced of Dr. Thomas Benjamin Richmond, also known as Ben, aged 79, of 43 Village, Bengal Quarantine, Burbese, and Lot 2, First Avenue, Sir Brianville, Georgetown, who died on Thursday, July 16. There's also one message at this time. Dr. Thomas Benjamin Richmond, also known as Ben, aged 79, of number 43 Village, Bengal Quarantine, Burbese, and Lot 2, First Avenue, Sir Brianville, Georgetown, died on Thursday, July 16. He was the husband of Joycelyn Richmond, brother of Christine and Hazel Richmond. The funeral of Dr. Thomas Benjamin Richmond, also known as Ben, will be announced later.

0: Georgetown, who died on Thursday, July 16. And now for the message.
1: Pauline Patricia Caesar and Caleb Caesar of Lot 130, Garnet Street, Newtown, Georgetown, and Nia Richmond and Niffy Richmond, also known as Little, of Lot 557, Seafield Sapphire, East Coast of Marara, or all somewhere else in the country. Here is a message for you. You're requested to attend the Demerara High Court on or before Friday, 24th of July. I repeat, you're requested to attend the Demerara High Court on or before Friday, 24th of July. This message sent by the Director of Public Prosecutions and is for Patricia Caesar and Caleb Caesar of Lot 130, Garnet Street, Newtown, Georgetown, and Nia Richmond and Niffy Richmond, also known as Little, of Lot 557, Seafield Sapphire, East Coast Demerara, or all somewhere else in the country.
0: The next scheduled announcement of death and messages can be heard at 12 hours 30. It is 7 hours 39. We've got some music for you, which will take us to 7 hours 50. We'll bring you your Today in Cricket History then. But let me just quickly say good morning to you, wherever it is you are. Anand Suku, good morning to you, sir. How are you this morning? I hope that you're recovering well. And certainly want to wish you a fantastic day today. We also have with us Miss Allison Peters, very early this morning, up and about. Good morning to you, and I hope that you will have yourself a great day. You know, yesterday what I discovered, I had some messages which came in very early, and I missed all of those. So I beg your pardon for all those who would have messaged me very early yesterday, because I had some interactions before. But after your messages, I did not realize that I had you all. When I was clear, I saw unread messages, and I'm like, why? And then I realized that I did not read your messages. Nonetheless, good morning to Terry Aziz from the Essequibo Coast. And, thank you, Terry. I am well. Thank you for asking as well. Annie Reginald is also with us. How are you this morning, Annie? I hope that you're well. And cool and calm morning, she says. She wants to express her deepest sympathy to all the families in this horrific tragedy. May God give them the strength and faith to face, that we need to face this tragedy as one. Amen to that. And she says, deepest sympathy to Amanda Crystal and Selena Dan and the Dan family who lost their father also on Sunday. May God grant them faith and strength to face this. Amen to that. And her heart goes out to the families and three children also. Okay. Thank you so much, and condolences to the kids and the family members as well. Miss Una Thompson, good morning to you, my darling. How are you this morning in East Rheinfeld? I hope that you're well. Mr. Joseph Barnes from the mining town of Linden, good morning to you. He says, heartfelt tragedy. And he says, continuously pray for Guyana and families who lost their loved ones. Yes, indeed. Could have been any one of us. So, Yuton Carter from Mabaruma, how are you this morning? I wondered yesterday, how are the folks in Mabaruma and the surrounding areas, those who use the same ferry, who use the ferry to get to these surrounding areas? What is the general feel like in those communities? Can you tell us? Yuton Curtis from Mabaruma. So he's sending condolences to Norma Forbes and the entire family. May God comfort the families through this tragic time, he says, and all those who would have lost loved ones during this tragic incident. Absolutely. But Yuton, how is it that persons are processing the information? Because I know this is the ferry which plies the route, right? This is a ferry people are accustomed to traveling in. And I did say yesterday, people opt for the ferry, not because they love being on the water, but because it's considerably cheaper compared to air travel. Air travel to these communities could be very expensive beyond the pocket of the normal person, right? The average Guyanese person. So hence people go together with cargo and everyone, and they travel via the ferry.

So it's not a case of, oh, they could have flown in. It's not as easy as that. I know Coastlanders, you may be thinking, oh, yeah, they could have flown in. No, it's not as easy as that. It's not as easy as that. So hence people take the ferry. Auntie Ruby, good morning to you. And she says she wish she can locate them. You know, the reality is, Auntie Ruby, the time has lost. We lost precious time on Sunday. So yesterday as well. And I don't believe that we'll find, I'm not very optimistic that they will find any survivors. At this point, they just may be looking for bodies. But I know there are some optimists among us, and we may have some survivors. So fingers and toes crossed. Auntie Chan, good morning to you. Yes, all is well. All is well. Thank God for that. And she says, thank God for life without him. We could not have made it this far. Okay, thank you so much, my darling. You have a great day as well. Good morning to the folks in Bartik. I know you guys have a ferry as well. And I hope that those persons who travel via ferry, this will not generate any level of fear. I just want you to know, well, let's first of all hope that coming out from this situation, a comprehensive review of all the ferries operating will be done, and that we will not have a recurrence of this. We'll have working ferries, functional, you know, ferries that cater to everyone. The minister did say that they had so many life jackets and so many. I'm wondering who was monitoring. I have so many questions, but let me reserve my questions. Anyway, Rihanna Passat, good morning to you. Have yourself a lovely day as well. Mrs. Souza Dalton Passat, good morning to you. And she says, the individuals who are mourning the loss of their parents and brothers and sisters and nieces and nephews and friends, may God continue to be with us all. Amen to that. Amen to that. Well said. All right. So that's all. That's all we've got for now. So what we will do is get to some music. Okay. We're playing you some sober music this morning as we get through this tragedy together. Oh, Anand Passat, he wants to say good morning to two faithful and special friends, Sandy Kumar and Raj Baldio, both of Fowls on the east coast of Demerara. Good morning to you. Anand is wishing you guys well. 7:45. We've got Today in Cricket History with Edwin Siraj coming up at 7:50. Stay with us.

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0: KFC, it's finger licking good.
1: July 21st, 1945, South Africa's isolation restricted Barry Richards to only four tests against Australia in 1969-70, but he showed the full range of his talent in averaging 72.57 and scoring a whirlwind century in Durban. Although the drudge of county cricket rarely appealed to him, he scored a great many runs for Hampshire and formed a dynamic opening partnership with Gordon Greenidge. When he made 356 for South Australia against Western Australia in Perth in 1970-71, he scored 325 runs in a day. July 21st, 1981, the final day of an astounding turnaround at Headingley. Ian Botham had hauled England back into contention with a 145 not out on the fourth day. Now it was Bob Willis's turn. Steaming down the hill from the Kirkstall Lane end, as if in a trance, Willis plundered three wickets in 11 balls before lunch, then five more in the afternoon session, to deliver England victory by 18 runs, the first side since 1894-95 to win a test match after falling on. July 21st, 1994, the first day of South Africa's first test in England for 29 years. They had played 14 tests since their return to the fold in Bridgetown in 1992, but to play at Lord's again was proof of their reacceptance. Andrew Hudson and Gary Kirsten received a standing ovation as they came down the pavilion steps to start the innings, an event that, shamefully, was missed by the BBC coverage, and the emotion of the moment was almost too much for Hudson, who padded up to his first ball from Phil De Freitas. He fell soon afterwards, but Kirsten ground on, adding 106 for the third wicket with Kepler Wessels, who went on to become South Africa's first centurion at Lord's in 39 years, and ultimately their first winning captain for 59 years. July 21st, 1947, birth of Sunil Gavaskar's opening partner. Chetan Chauhan shared 10 test century partnerships with Gavaskar in the 70s and early 80s, their most famous one being 213 at the Oval in 1979. Chauhan batted more than 5 hours for his 80 and Gavaskar got 221, but the match was drawn with India needing 9 to win. Chauhan was unlucky not to get 100 in his 40 tests. He was the first to get to 2,000 runs without a century. And finally for today, July 21st, 1988. The third incumbent in the sum of four captains, after Mike Gatting had been sacked for an alleged dalliance with a barmaid and John Embury had been tried and discarded after consecutive defeats, the chairman of selectors, Peter May, decided his godson would be the man for the job. Thus, Chris Cowdrey completed only the second father and son pair to captain England in Test cricket. But even he couldn't stop West Indies from winning yet again by 10 wickets at Headingley. With personal scores of a duck and five, he didn't play Test cricket again. So long for today then. See you tomorrow.
2: How do we laugh? We laugh politely.
3: Evangelical minister and a politician arrived at Heaven's Gate one day together. And St. Peter, after doing all the necessary formalities, took them in hand to show them where their quarters would be. And he took them to a small single room with a bed, a chair, and a table, and said this was for the clergyman. And the politician was a little worried about what might be in store for him. And he couldn't believe it then when St. Peter stopped in front of a beautiful mansion with lovely grounds, many servants, and told him that these would be his quarters. And he couldn't help but ask, he said, but wait, how, there's something wrong. How do I get this mansion while that good and holy man only gets a single room? And St. Peter said, you have to understand how things are up here. We got thousands and thousands of clergy. You're the first politician who ever made it.

0: It is 8 hours. Good morning. This is The Breakfast Show on a Tuesday. I hope that you're well today and you have arrived at the office for those who should have checked in at 8 hours this morning. I hope that you'll go serve, give of your best this morning, and you will continue to pray for those who are affected by this tragedy. Continue to wrap them in your thoughts, in your prayers, and your good wishes, and be responsible as well as we all process this tragedy together and console each other as well. We've got a very special guest in studio this morning. I know we normally have our health and wellness segment, but we've got a special guest, and his name is Ethan Henriguez. Yes. So we will talk with him. He's one of the top students of the National Grade 6 Assessment for 2026. We'll have a conversation with him and his father, and we shall talk some more and learn some more. Pretty interesting child, I must say. Pretty talented as well. So stay with us. Let's get your inspirational dose of wisdom. Economic reporter, Burbies Bridge Ferry Crossing. We'll be back.
1: I am Winsome Henry, and here is your inspirational dose of wisdom. Success is the sum of small efforts repeated day after day. This quote tells us that big achievements do not happen overnight. Studying a little each day, saving a small amount of money, or practicing a skill consistently can lead to great results over time. I'm Winsome Henry, and that was your dose of wisdom.
2: 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I am Fuchsia Lunk, and this has been your Economic Report as of July 20, 2026.

there, and here is your Burbridge Bridge and ferry schedules for today, Tuesday, July 21. The Burbridge Bridge opens at 8 hours 50 and closes at 10 hours 20. 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And Suriname to Perica at 10 hours, 15 hours, and 22 hours 30. From Perica to Wakenham, the ferry leaves at 16 hours. 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And Perica to Legwon at 15 hours 30. From Bartica to Perica, the ferry departs at 12 hours and 16 hours. That's all for your Burbridge Bridge and ferry schedules for today, Tuesday, July 21.

0: All right, guys, good morning. 8 hours, five it is. And, you know, it's always good news is always good to embrace, to have, especially in times of crisis. And I'm very, very pleased to have with us this morning one of our top students of the NGSA. His name is Ethan Henriquez. Good morning to you, Ethan, along with his father, Timothy Henriquez. Good morning to you both.
1: Good morning.
2: Good morning.
0: Right. So I'm happy to have you because, you know, we need some good news, especially in this national crisis or during this time. And just recently we had all of these students who would have performed exceedingly well in our national grade six assessment. And we had a good spread of students as well from both private and public schools. Now, Ethan, congratulations, first of all. How are you feeling?
2: Thank you for the congratulations, and I feel excited on my new school.
0: Yeah, so you will be heading to Queen's College.
2: Yes.
0: Yes. So was it the school you had in mind when you wrote the exam?
2: Yes.
0: And why is it that you wanted to go to Queen's College?
2: Well, it's the highest school.
0: What is that?
2: It was the highest school. Everyone wanted to go to Queen's College.
0: Mm-hmm. And so you were there. Now, the fascinating thing about Ethan is he was 8 years old when he wrote the exam. He's now 9 years old. And that suggests to us that he has a blessed academic ability to write the National Grade 6 with 10 and 11-year-olds at 8 years old. 8 years, you should be in grade 2, grade
2: 4, 3,
0: right, grade 3, 4, around that. But you have skipped a number of classes, yes? We have his father. I was talking with his father. So to avoid Ethan in this discussion, to sort of give us the timeline and so on, good morning to you. Congratulations as well to you, because I'm sure this is a family effort to have Ethan write and succeed at this level.
1: Oh, yes. Thank you.
0: Good.
1: It has been.
0: Yes. All right. So tell us about this process, though, because I was trying to track his journey. He's 8 years old, should have been in grade 3, 4, but now he has completed grade 6. So it means that he has skipped a number of classes. But you were explaining to me that during COVID, he was pretty young at that age in nursery age group. And so he would have skipped that period. Yes. Walk us through how he would have skipped the classes and how he ended up in grade two as his first class.
1: Yes. During COVID, his sister was of age to be in school and he wanted to learn also. She was encouraging him to do exactly what she was doing and they learned together.
0: Mm-hmm. So while she was at home, being homeschooled, at that time we had virtual schooling done. He was sitting in on the classes.
1: Yes,
0: he was. So he was eager to learn.
1: He was very eager.
0: Even though he was at nursery school level.
1: yes, he was eager to learn.
0: Okay.
1: She taught him to read and to write exactly what she was doing, even though he had some difficulty because of undeveloped motor skills.
0: Right.
1: He kept with her.
0: Mm-hmm.
1: Dedicatedly too.
0: Okay.
1: And well, when he was ready for school, he was assessed to be ahead of his age group and the decision was made to have him continue sitting with the class that he was learning with.
0: Right, and that's
1: so
0: grade two.
1: So he started in the last term of grade two.
0: That is fascinating in and of itself, to be at home and then to just enter the school system in grade two. Did he always attend the school?
1: Yes, that's the only school experience.
0: Right. So he attended the Genesis Early Childhood Education Center. And I was told this is in region number 3. Right. So when he started, he continued along that same academic path. Yes. And then ended up in grade 6 at 8 years old. So now tell me, we'll get back to Ethan. When you were, clearly you were among the youngest in your class, how did that make you feel?
2: Well, I didn't feel left out. I would play football with the other students, 2-3 years older than me, and I was good. I was pretty good.
0: Right. So you didn't feel as though you were young and you could not fit in with them. Not at all. Okay. So having said that, in terms of your schoolwork and so on, how was it to learn with them?
2: Well, learning with them was a whole new experience.
0: Mm-hmm. Tell us about it.
2: In the class, we would have this. If we needed help, we would ask someone not just for the answer, but to the way we needed the answer. And most of the times, Ethan, can you help me with number this? Ethan, can you help me with number that?
0: Yeah. So you were always one who would learn very quickly.
2: Yes.
0: Yes. Okay. So the theory was not a problem for you.
2: No.
0: No.
2: Anything you tell me, I put it in my mind. If I didn't want it, I would just think about it, then just, nah, I would just forget it.
0: Okay.
2: But if I wanted it, I would store it in my memory and I would just remember it.
0: Okay, interesting. Right. So now that you have written the National Grade 6 assessment, were you thinking that you were going to be among the top?
2: Yes.
0: Top students? You had that in mind?
2: Yes.
0: Okay, tell me about that. How did you find the exam?
2: The exam was pretty easy this year.
0: Okay. I'm just fascinated listening to you because you're just very cool, very calm, very relaxed. So you have written the exam. Now you're heading into high school. But before we get to the high school and your expectations, just probably your father can tell us, what are some of the activities he was involved in? Was he always academically inclined? Was he always was he involved in extracurricular activities?
1: Oh, yes, definitely. We needed to ensure that he wasn't just books, just like the other children. And we reside in a farming community, so we try to expose them to some of the activities that, you know, exist in the area. Mm-hmm. In addition, travel has always been something important to get the perspectives of other people in different areas. So we try to expose them to as much as we can, based on the time availability and, you know, travel availability too. It's important to have children exposed to more than just academics. So we would encourage them to engage in academic activity, you know, extracurricular, not just games, but vocational skills that need to be developed outside of the classroom.
0: Very good. Very good. Okay. So now that we are at this point of among the youngest in the country, essentially, to have written the exam and to have excelled, how does that make you feel, Ethan?
2: It makes me feel proud of all the work I have put in and everyone that helped me.
0: And who were some of those persons that who would have helped you along?
2: Of course, my parents, my elder sister, my younger brother, and my grandparents for all the encouragement, my aunts, especially my aunt Pet that lives right near me. She always helped me in English and creative writing.
0: Okay. All right. So what is it you like to become, Ethan?
2: Okay.
0: When you grow up?
2: Multiple people ask me that, but I really don't have this one answer.
0: Okay. So what are you thinking generally?
2: Like multiple things.
0: Okay.
2: Probably a sports or engineering or being a builder or something that uses your brain.
0: Okay. Fair enough. You've got time. There's no rush to determine what you'd like to be. Lots of time you've got, and lots of potential as well. So I really hope that you continue in this path or on this path. What is it that you like? Do you like reading? Are you more into science and technology? What are you into?
2: I'm more of an outdoor person.
0: Very outdoor.
2: I like playing football with my brother.
0: Okay. So how many siblings do you have?
2: Two.
0: Okay. And incidentally, the older sister wrote the exam.
2: With me.
0: Along with you.
2: Right next to me. Like she was in front of me.
1: Oh, they did. They both did.
0: They did exceedingly well.
1: Yes,
0: okay.
1: They did well. Right. They did us all proud and they worked hard too.
0: How does it feel, Dad, for you to have two children writing the exam at the same time? Well, essentially, they'll write CSEC at the same time, too.
1: I think it's a mixed situation where it's good to have them together. And while they're of different ages, I have found that it's a benefit to both of them having the same experiences they can share with each other, their challenges. I have had some concerns, but they're slowly being erased.
0: Okay. Well, listen, this is going to be quite an interesting journey for you and your wife, I'm sure.
1: Yes.
0: To have boy and girl in the same space, you know, attending the same, doing the same type of work and so on. But Ethan, we wish you well. You're a pretty smart child, very expressive, and that's excellent. And so you can only get better from here. What are you most looking forward to in high school?
2: Making new friends and overcoming challenges together.
0: Together, okay.
2: With my new friends.
0: Right. So you'll be heading to QC, the commute. Have you thought about that?
1: Well, that's one of the things we have to work through. We're grateful that the new bridge is allowing for, you know, smoother traffic flow and less traffic backups.
0: Right. Mm-hmm. And the sister, is she coming to school in Georgetown too?
1: Yes.
0: So both of them will be in Georgetown. So that will be your daily commute.
1: Most likely we will. It's a decision that we still have to make.
0: Because I see.
1: Having multiple pick-up and drop-up points, and then there's still the younger sibling.
0: Oh, there's another one,
1: so we're trying
0: right?
1: to decide on how best to juggle that.
0: Yeah. Listen, I wish you
1: well.
0: We're
1: eager to continue this path of our life next. And I hope that we continue to do well, Ethan, his sister and brother.
0: Mm-hmm.
1: Like the other children in the country should.
0: Yes. Yeah, we're rooting for all of them. But it's always fascinating when you can reach somebody who is academically inclined, you know, blessed,
1: yes.
0: A special child, so to speak, gifted children, to be exposed to an exam at this age and ace it in a manner than he did.
1: Oh, yes.
0: Yes, so.
1: Many of us have challenges, but he's one of the few that doesn't.
0: Yeah. I'm sure that the obvious question is, what have you done? As parents, what have you done to really raise such excellent children?
1: Okay, I would think that answering their questions is paramount.
0: Okay.
1: At early ages, they have inquiring minds, and we as parents need to look out for that and be prepared to answer their questions accurately. Having knowledge yourself is important. And now there is the ability to research everything. It's easier.
0: Mm-hmm.
1: That's something that all teachers, you know, have an opportunity to teach with.
0: Right. Okay. And environment matters as well, huh? So
1: For sure.
0: Yeah.
1: A caring, comfortable, nurturing environment is important for all learners. The school environment and the home. It has been important, I can say for sure. In my upbringing, the home was very, very helpful. The home environment, the community, and the school as an extension.
0: Yeah. You know, I'm very proud of you as a Guyanese child, for you to excel at this age as well. And like I said, I wish you well.
2: Thank you.
0: You have a lot of promise before you, and I really hope you will embrace all of the experiences, and you'll have wisdom and courage, and you lean on the advice and guidance of your family members as well, you know, your dad,
2: yes.
0: Your mom.
2: Thank you very much.
0: And you will do well.
2: Yes.
0: And we'll talk with you in 5 years' time.
2: That's what the last interview said.
0: Because we know what we're talking about.
2: And, well, he promised if
0: he,
2: I
0: He, your
2: had,
0: father.
2: Yes. If I had gotten a high school after common entrance, we would visit all the regions. And recently I met with the Minister of Education, and she said when she was going to one of the regions, she would invite us to come.
0: Oh, that is very nice. Are you looking forward to seeing the various regions of Guyana?
2: Yes.
0: Yes. Yeah, indeed.
2: I have four I haven't visited. 1, 7, 8, and 9. Yes. I visited all the others.
0: Yes. Well, your father did say that traveling is important. I know that's, incidentally, that's one of the things that I encourage your listeners to do, right? You don't necessarily have to travel outside of Guyana. Start from Guyana. Have the kids appreciate what we have, because we've got a lot.
1: We've got a lot.
0: We don't have time to travel around Guyana to really see the beauty of Guyana in its entirety. But if it is, you've got a weekend, 2 weeks, you know, you can take your child out. You can take the Burbies, Linden, you know, even in Georgetown, they have so many spaces and places for us to visit and learn from.
1: Yes, with the road networks expanding and accommodations being available.
0: Makes it even better.
1: Makes it better.
0: Absolutely. Absolutely. I agree with you 100%. So I'm happy, and I hope that you will take up that challenge with the minister. She travels, so you can certainly go to Region 7, 8, and 9, those far-flung areas, and really appreciate what we have. Yes? Okay.
2: In Region 8, I'm looking forward to seeing the Kaitre Falls.
0: All right, yes, that's located in Region 8, true. What else are you most looking forward to in Guyana?
2: Well, in Region 9, the savannas, the
0: Rupununi savannas, yeah.
2: I'd like to visit there. Mm-hmm. And what I'd like to see, the Vaqueros Cattle Ranch.
0: Yeah, okay. Yes, Region 9 is a very vast region, so it will take a few days to go from the savannas to the ranches to the rivers. You know, you'll see the Takitu River, but that's very close to Lethem, so you should be able to see that as well.
2: Yes, and Dad said we were going to a country we've never visited. And Brazil, when the roads get better.
0: That's right.
2: After the rain.
0: Yes, because you can certainly go over to Brazil quite easily. Once you touch Lethem, it's just a matter of your passport. And you're over in Brazil.
1: Yes.
0: Yeah. All right, thank you so much. So we've been talking there with Mr. Timothy Henriquez and his son, Ethan Henriquez. Ethan is 9 years old now. He was 8 years old when he wrote a national grade 6 assessment. He's among the 1% of children who would have topped the country, received perfect scores. And we see why in our interaction with him. Very, very bold child. So you keep on being bold and courageous, okay?
2: Yes.
0: And excel.
1: Thank you for having us.
0: You're most welcome.
2: Thank you so much
0: for stopping by as well. Stay with us, guys. We have got to go pay our bills. This is The Breakfast Show. Good morning.
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2: It's 27. This is The Breakfast Show. Good morning to you. Hope that you're well this morning. It is Tuesday, the 21st of July, 2026. Good morning to the hardworking Ivor Thompson. I hope that you are well today. And I also would like to say hi to Uncle James Uprising. How are you this morning? 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Thank you for asking. He says, may God continue to richly bless our loving Guyana. May God continue to rest his blessed hand upon all of us. 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

0: Okay, guys, I've got to go. Sorry about that. I was on a call with a very passionate listener, so I just wanted to hear him out, to just have him express his concerns. I've got to go. Thank you all so very much. But I wanted to share with you that One Communications would have updated us, and they have said that the Family Emergency Assistance Hotline, that's 658-2050, it is now a toll-free line, meaning that One Communication customers can certainly contact their family and their friends to access official information and assistance without charges being applied. The number is 658-2050. So if you are One Communication customer, that is a toll-free number, and you don't have any charges applied. Now, I also want to let you know that the Ministry of Home Affairs have issued a statement, and they have said that they wish to assure the public that the Guyana Police Force is conducting a comprehensive investigation into the circumstances surrounding the tragedy, and they encourage anyone with first-hand information, photographs, videos, or any other evidence that may assist investigators to come forward and to provide that material directly to the Guyana Police Force. And the cooperation of the public is vital to ensuring that the investigation is thorough and that all relevant facts are established. The ministry is, however, I'm reading from the statement, deeply concerned by the circulation of social media of old fabricated and unrelated videos and photographs that are being falsely linked to the incident. They said that the deliberate spread of it, misinformation at a time of national grief, is not only insensitive and deeply hurtful to the families who are mourning, but also has the potential to impede ongoing investigations, create unnecessary fear, and mislead the public. So let it be clear, anyone who knowingly creates, shares, or republishes false or misleading content purporting to depict or relate to this tragedy may be committing offenses under the laws of Guyana, and such acts of public mischief and any other applicable offenses will be investigated, and where the evidence supports it, those responsible will face the full force of the law. The ministry is therefore urging all citizens to act responsibly, verify information before sharing it, and allow the investigative process to proceed without interference. And this is a time for compassion, truth, and national solidarity. And they ask that everyone respect the dignity of the victims and their families and refrain from contributing to the spread of false information. So that's coming from the Ministry of Home Affairs. Thank you all so very much for joining me today on The Breakfast Show. I appreciate your company. Have yourself a great day. Remember to pray for those who are affected directly and indirectly, and ensure that you are surrounded by love, peace, unity. Ensure that you are extending a hand of friendship, of grace and compassion to everyone around you as well. Continue to serve with excellence every single day. You can join me again tomorrow, God willing, at 6 hours. We'll have another edition of The Breakfast Show. We have another calypso for you, so let's get to it. We've got Phyllis Jackson coming up, starting at 9 hours with Christ is the Answer.
1: Good evening, everyone.

0: Good morning and welcome to today's edition of the Christ of the Answer broadcast, a daily ministry of Central Assembly of God Church, brought to you since August of 1961. Today we count it a privilege to come into your homes, hopefully into your hearts, to present Jesus Christ as He is the answer. So be blessed first by the song segment and then the Word of God. We invite Donnie McClurkin and Pastor Winans to sing the song, Who Would Have Thought?
1: It's a little song that we sang on an album a while ago. It just says, who would have thought I'd get to know you this way? Heard folk talking about the things you did before, and I laughed at them. I didn't know I'd be one of them. Touch somebody and say, who would have thought I'd know God like this?
2: I need somebody to clap.

Thank you, gentlemen. Would you join us now in a word of prayer? Father, we come before you in the name of Jesus. As we are commissioned to come boldly to the throne of grace, we know that in you we live and move and have our being, and you are the answer. You are the only one who can make the difference. So we ask for your touch upon the broadcast, every song and the word. Make a difference in hearts and lives this day. Let your blessing be upon that which will be presented, so you'll be honored in all we say and do. We ask it in the wonderful name of Jesus. Amen. So let's sing together the song by Linda Randall, God of the Mountain.

Thank you so much, Sister Linda. And before we bless your hearts with a song, Hallelujah for the Cross, we pause to remind you that this morning at 10, join us at Central Assembly for an intercessory time of prayer. Here we take on the burdens of others and present them before the Lord. Tomorrow afternoon at 5 on the Facebook page of Central Assembly, you can receive our Mary Bible study. But come Friday morning at 10, it's an in-person Christ is the Answer miracle service. We stress the power of God to do miracles, signs, and wonders. And it's an in-person service. So we come together at the corners of church and John Smith Streets Friday morning at 10, including this Friday. 6 in the evening, we come back for prayer and praise, stressing the power from on high. And then we remind each other that Sunday mornings, our service begins at 7:30 with a double header, Junior Church in the Annex, and our worship service in the sanctuary, all at the corners of church and John Smith Streets. Now, don't forget to write us. Our mail address is Christ is the Answer, Post Office Box 10967 here in Georgetown, Guyana. Or you can email us at centeraog.cita@gmail.com. But don't forget to write us requesting your home Bible study course, course of study in the book of Acts and or the Gospel of John. And then any help that you need in terms of literature to help you to go in grace, write to us. We will send it back to you by return mail. The address is Christ is the Answer. Post Office Box 10967 here in Georgetown, Guyana. The Lord bless you, and we trust that this song, Hallelujah for the Cross, will minister to your heart.

0: Before we share the word of God today, we want to pause and to remember the tragic loss of life when the MV Berrima went down in the Atlantic Ocean, and also to remember those who survived and for the strength and grace of God to be their portion. So, Father, our times and seasons, as your word says, are in your hands. In you, we live and move and have our being, and you are the God of all comfort. We pray today that you will comfort, you will strengthen, and Lord, you will undertake. Nothing catches you by surprise. We are finite and you are infinite. You know the end from the beginning, before there's a beginning. And we've left the nation today as we are in mourning for the souls that have been lost and those who are suffered loss of situations such as their cargo and equipment. But thank God their lives are spared. We pray, Father, that as we mourn as a nation, you will be the God of all comfort, to strengthen, to undertake, and to make the difference. And we pray particularly for Brother Neil and his brother. We have not heard about them, Lord. So minister to the family. Minister to every family has suffered a loss of a life or a loved one. Oh, God, undertake. God, undertake. And strengthen us and cause us to look to you. The answers are in you because you are the answer. So minister today to our nation, to everyone, and especially those suffering the loss, the traumatic loss, oh, God, of a loved one. We pray, Father, oh God, our help in ages past, our hope for years to come. Oh God, strengthen us this day. We pray in Jesus' precious name. Amen. So we join with the nation at this particular time. And I know that we don't have all the details, and we don't have all the facts and the figures, but God is able to make all grace abound. I think of one of the lives that is missing, a great strong believer, a soloist, worship leader, song leader, a very powerful friend, missing in action. I know when these things happen, the first question people ask is, where is God? Where is God in all this? The word of God is our anchor. It's our shield. It's our sword. It gives us the word of God. And our God is a God of all seasons. And when we look into the Bible, we see that even God's people, have passed through the fire, as we say. They have been afflicted, they have suffered. And the first thing I think people tend to ask, where is God in all of this? The fact of the matter is, the scripture says, the righteous have not been forsaken, nor their seed begging bread. It does not mean that the righteous will not die under strange and tragic circumstances. For example, take all the wars we have had. And I'm sure lots of believers went to war and never came back. But God did not abandon them. That is why we encourage hearts to
1: make sure that your anchor holds. Your anchor holds in the times of storm. And that anchor is Jesus. That anchor is Jesus. I have no answers to give. All I can do is, as the Bible says, commit those who are soaring, and we are part of that group, into the hands of God. And that's why the Bible refers to God as the God of all comfort. And may, as the scripture says, may he strengthen you, grant you faith in this hour of sore travail, of things that to us make absolutely no sense. But God didn't close his eyes. His very present help, the Bible tells us, in the time of trouble. And as a people and as a nation, all we can do is to ensure that it doesn't happen again. And that is why we need to place our faith and trust in God. He is the God of all comfort, the God of all seasons, the God of all times, the God of all difficulties. He's very present in war. Yes, God does not sleep when there's a war. He does not sleep when adverse situations happen, like this one, or tragedies. God is. And so today, may we as a people be comforted by the God of all comfort, be strengthened by his assurance that he never leaves us nor forsakes us, because God is. God is a shelter in the times of storm. He is the one who watches over, guides us with his eyes, keeps us in the hollow of his hand. We don't have the answers to the questions why, but God is still large and in charge. And so we pray today that all the more we will lean on the everlasting arms. His strength never fails. His comfort always is present. And that's why, like I said, he's called the God of all comfort. And maybe, and as a people, be comforted by the assurance that God is. He never leaves us. He never forsakes us. He is constant with us. And whichever way things turn out, God wants us to know that from the beginning, he is there all the time. And we place our faith and trust in him. He is a rock. Even in the times of storm, God is. There's nothing that catches God by surprise. There's nothing that overwhelms God. They overwhelm us, but not our God. And so today, I know people are looking for answers, but I commit them, commit families to the God of all comfort. And this tragedy touches us all. And for some of us, it may even have a personal effect. Because I think about Brother Neil. We haven't heard anything about him. He and his brother, a man who would lead in worship and sing solos and be present. I remember when my niece went to be with the Lord, He was the song leader in the service, because that's the kind of guy he was. And so, neighbor, I come to you with the comfort of God. Place you in the hands of the everlasting God, the God of all comfort, the God of might and miracles, the God who is able to sustain us in these times of sore travail. So may we be comforted as a people, as families, and as a nation. God still is on the throne. So, Father, again, we put the nation, and especially the families of those who have lost loved ones, into your hands. We have questions. You have all the answers. And we pray today that you will sustain us and remind us that you are there for us all the time. So, Father, help us today. Help us today to lean upon the everlasting arms and to draw strength from you, the God of all comfort. Let your touch be upon every heart. Your touch be upon every life. And today, may your grace abound in every situation. We thank you. In Jesus' wonderful name. Amen. Do join us again tomorrow morning, 9 o'clock, for another broadcast of Christ is the Answer. Do have a wonderful day.

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1: On the Voice of Guyana, it's now time for Information for Nation Building. 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

0: Guyana's poultry production sector is now firmly set on a path of rapid growth through modern technology. Guyana is eyeing the realization of a 25% reduction in import costs for poultry and poultry products by 2030. This is being realized through the establishment of state-of-the-art tunnel ventilated production facilities across the country through the Agriculture Innovation and Entrepreneurship Project AIEP, established by President Dr. Mohamed Irfan Ali. The more than $1 billion initiative, conceptualized by President Ali, aims to encourage young professionals to embrace technology-driven agriculture and expand poultry production through modern climate-controlled farming systems. The Tunnel House project has seen the establishment so far of facilities in regions 3, 4, and 5, with similar facilities set for other regions across the country. In delivering remarks at the commissioning exercise this past week, Agriculture Minister Zulfikar Mustafa said the project is another demonstration of the government's long-term vision for transforming agriculture into a modern, technology-driven sector. According to Minister Mustafa, under the visionary leadership of President Ali, Guyana is transitioning from a country that grows food to a nation that designs and manages modern agriculture ecosystems. The agriculture minister noted that the global livestock sector is facing ever-increasing challenges on all fronts. It is against this background that government is moving in the direction of science-based, technology-driven agriculture. It is through this approach that the nation's youth are becoming involved in agriculture.
1: When you look around the globe today, the livestock industry is facing unprecedented pressure and challenges, from rising feed costs, new disease threats, climate-related disruptions, and tightening environmental standards. Traditional farming is being challenged like never before. But where others see challenges, Guyana sees opportunities. I want to say here, when we were in the midst of the COVID pandemic, His Excellency wrote a beautiful publication, From Crisis to Opportunities. And I think when you go through that book and you read it out in its entirety, you will see that the ideas in that book is being now, we are transforming here today. We are transforming it in reality today. In 2021, when we look at the agriculture population in our country, what we found? We found mature persons who were in agriculture for decades, and we didn't see young people involved in agriculture. Although we have a Guyana School of Agriculture that churns out hundreds of young people every year with diploma, certificate, and other qualification. We have the University of Guyana, where we have a number of students coming out with degrees. They were not involved in agriculture. So the president said, look, it's time that we focus and young people build their interests and bring them into agricultural production and agriculture. Because many of those persons who came out of the Guyana School of Agriculture, the University of Guyana, were doing other work. Many of them were doing clerical work. And we decided to set up a company, the Agriculture Innovation Entrepreneurship Program, where we targeted young people, firstly from the Guyana School of Agriculture, from NARI, University of Guyana. Today, we have that company which is very active. We have over 300 shade houses that were built, and we have young people today are producing from those shade houses, and they're selling their produce to these large supermarkets in our country. Reputable supermarket, they are packaging their product from that program. Then we improve on the program. A lot of of young people now became interested and they came on. And then we partner with corporate sponsor and we build the hydroponics farms in regions 2, 5, and 10, where that project is producing large amount of green leafy vegetables.
0: The Tunnel House project now features 9 groups consisting of 40 persons each, involved and benefiting from the initiative, comprising young adults drawn from a wide cross-section of the communities in which the project has been established. According to Minister Mustafa, government is focusing on positioning the local livestock sector to be efficient, sustainable, and scale to a level never before seen in CARICOM.
1: We are positioning our livestock sector to be efficient, sustainable, and scale to a level never seen before in CARICOM. Many of you all know that now we are working to reduce the food import bill by 25% by 2030. Before 2020, Guyana's livestock sector was severely constrained by neglect, weak institutional support, and absence of coherent development strategy. Today, the livestock industry in Guyana has evolved from a small-scale activity to a more strategic, government-supported sector that focuses on food security and breed improvement. Between 2020 and 2025, poultry production in Guyana has exploded from 43,736 tons. I want to repeat that figure. From 43,736 tons to 91,382 tons, marking a remarkable 108.9% increase during that period. That's a tremendous achievement for us in terms of that. And today you have the naysayers, and I will talk a little more about the livestock sector, because the poultry sector is not the only sector. Dr. Waldron will tell you, he's under a lot of pressure now to ensure that you get all these things into operation. That's it. 24-hour you working with us, and every time in the night you get to be receiving calls. But I will tell you that what we are doing now, what is happening in Guyana today, we have never seen it happening history of our country, thanks to the excellent leadership of His Excellency President Dr. Honoré Fanamba.
0: Speaking to the increased production capacity afforded by the tunnel ventilated pens, Minister Mustafa said chicken and chicken products continue to be Guyana's main source of protein, allowing for a market that's stable, predictable, and growing, moving from 43

0: 4, and 5. Very short, we will extend this project also to Region 2 and Region 6. We are now looking at the group STEM in those areas. This will represent a remarkable transformation to international poultry standard. These state-of-the-art facilities here at Montrepo, at CI in Region 3, and VOAP in Region 5 are all now completed and currently stocked with chicken that are performing exceptionally well. Each pen has a capacity to store between 20 to 40,000 birds, reaching market weight just between 5 to 6 weeks. This project also embodies the principle of climate smart agriculture. I was just talking and Pierre was just reminding me that we are now starting this dry season. Remember, we talked about it. We are now seeing it, the heat is so much. And that is why the mortality rate in these pens are low. So, by 2030, it's the government vision to at least have 50% of newly established agribusiness venture led, should be led by women. We have other instruction from the president that all the projects in the Ministry of Agriculture must include 35% women and 30% youth. This project here encompasses almost 100% young people today. That's a proud achievement for us. As I said, we have 5 pens that are in operation. We have 5 dynamic poultry groups, each led by committed entrepreneurs, young people who never had an interest in agriculture. Who said agriculture was a menial job in 2020, 2021? Who said agriculture was for the old people, people who never went to school? Today we had the testimonial of the young lady who said she's a professional, but now she is involved in poultry business. We have over 300 young people who are involved in the shade house project and the hydroponics project. So now we are seeing young people. When you look at the other programs around the country, we have a lot of women entrepreneurs now are involved in sheep rearing, in cattle rearing, and a number of other activities in the agriculture sector. We will continue to expand this model across the country, integrating technology, youth entrepreneurship, and regional collaboration to make Guyana the agriculture hub of the Caribbean.
1: In delivering the feature address, Prime Minister Brigadier Retired Mark Phillips said the government has developed a clear vision for the future of Guyana's agriculture sector, one driven by innovation, resilience, and technology to improve productivity and protect farmers.
2: This Tunnel Pen project is not an isolated initiative. It is part of our comprehensive strategy to modernize agriculture, build resilience, and to eventually create a technologically advanced sector to ensure that no farmer goes to bed wondering if tomorrow will bring ruin. Ladies and gentlemen, we are investing in the drainage to protect against floods. We are investing in irrigation to ensure adequate supplies of water to farmers. We will move towards domestic fertilizer production as part of a shield against price shocks. We are developing agro-processing hubs to reduce post-harvest losses. We are graduating more towards production that reward quality in production. This is transformation with a purpose that you've been hearing all along since we started the ceremony today. This is transformation that put our farmers first. And this, my fellow Guyanese, is the future we are building together. A future where our farmers can sleep soundly, knowing that your government, our government, stands with you every step of the way.

0: Our vision for agriculture over the next 5 years is aimed at cementing Guyana's status as the food-producing capital of the Caribbean.
1: Speaking in an invited comment, remigrant Guyanese entrepreneur and himself a large-scale poultry farmer and a member of the Board of Directors of the Guyana Livestock Development Authority, GLDA, Dr. Sean Cambridge, said the government's Tunnel House project is a natural progression in the evolution of the local poultry sector, one that brings us in line with internationally accepted production norms.
2: I think it's a wonderful initiative. You know, I spent most of my time outside of Guyana, whereby automatic systems, tunnel ventilated systems, are normal. And, you know, in Guyana, we are traditionally accustomed to ma and pop backyard pens, whether it's sheep, whether it's chickens, whether it's cattle. And so I knew that we needed to go far away. I came back to Guyana about 5 years ago. I spoke with the president, spoke with the agricultural minister. And when I got a glimpse of the direction that they wanted to go in, I was very excited. I knew about the tunnel ventilated pen system. It's the gold standard. It's the best that we have in the world. We're taking that step, and we're making it happen. In terms of comfort to the birds, excellent. In terms of feed conversion, probably some of the best. In terms of a reduction in mortality, excellent as well. What some people are not even aware of is that we came out of open-sided pens, whereby we suffered high mortality because of viral load, because of bacterial load. At some point, when we had the HH outbreak not too long ago, we had up to 60% mortality in some of those pens. Now with these tunnel ventilated pens, the mortality is down to 2.8%. I mean, that's exciting, you know. We have the major players that control the market share in Guyana. That is Bounty Farms, David Fernandes. We have Royal Chicken and Shamir coming into play. And they're giving information, they're giving knowledge all on behalf of the president who brought out this initiative. I think we're in good hands and I'm excited.
1: Dr. Cambridge said that local poultry pens feature open-sided operations, which are not ideal for the rearing of birds, noting that he would like to see more local farmers adopting what is really the modern form of poultry production.
2: I'm on the Linden Highway. I do about 100,000 birds. You know, I speak to a lot of the farmers in Linden, and some of them have, well, most of them have open-sided pens. I'm trying to bring the Ministry of Agriculture along the highway as well, especially to the non-LEA areas. That's places like New Creek, places like Adventure, Silver Hill. Bring them into those areas because there are a lot of people there that want to do poultry as well. But they have open-sided pens. And as I just mentioned, the mortality level is exceptionally high. So in terms of comfort of the birds, in terms of feed conversion, in terms of ensuring that the birds are able to exist in a better environment, litter quality. We wouldn't have to deal with damp, wet litter anymore. These tunnel ventilated pens have big, huge fans that extract all of the humidity in the pens. So it's new technology. We have to get with the program, and I am 100% sure that people who want to be profitable in chicken will go in this direction. What is good is that it's not one person that is benefiting from this initiative. It's a collection of people that are coming on board at the same time. And they are combining to support Bounty, to support Royal Chicken, and they're making it happen. I don't think that there is any other direction. We have to get into line with what is now the gold standard, and tunnel ventilated pens is what it is.
1: The tunnel ventilated pens project represents an investment of more than $1 billion in infrastructure, equipment, and training, and has expanded the AIEP across regions 3, 4, and 5. The project comprises 5 state-of-the-art poultry facilities located at Monrepo, Cornelia Ida, and Onvowat, all of which have been completed and are currently stocked with birds that are performing exceptionally well, designed to to international poultry production standards, each tunnel ventilated pen accommodates between 20,000 and 45,000 birds, with broilers reaching market weight in just 5 to 6 weeks. The facilities utilize controlled environment technology that enhances production efficiency while improving flock health and overall performance.
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4: Our nation has been plunged into a tragedy of immense proportions. The capsizing of the MV Barima has pierced the heart of our nation, leaving us united in grief, anxiety, and sorrow. Families wait in expectation and anguish for news of loved ones. Communities are mourning. Across Guyana, our hearts are heavy as we confront one of the most painful moments in our history. This morning, I visited survivors, as well as the families and relations of some of those still missing, including those in Port Kaituma and Mabaruma. I also visited those hospitalized at the Mabaruma Regional Hospital. It was a deeply emotional experience. I listened to their stories, shared in their pain and anxiety, and assured them that every practical measure would be taken to provide the support and assistance they need at this time. Our priority remains to protect every life that still can be saved, to support those who have endured unimaginable trauma and loss, to comfort grieving families, and to account for every person who remains unaccounted for. Every minute matters. Every life matters. And every possible resource is being mobilized in pursuit of this mission. I pay the highest tribute to the extraordinary men and women who responded immediately to this disaster. From the moment news of the tragedy reached us, a massive rescue effort was launched with urgency and determination. I commend the bravery, selflessness and courage of every individual involved in these operations. Led by our Prime Minister, together with members of our Cabinet, the Joint Services, emergency responders, regional officials, volunteers, fishermen, community members, religious leaders, members of Parliament, the private sector, civil society, and international partners. Their actions have reflected the very best of Guyana. This has been a truly national effort in a time of profound national anguish. It is a powerful reminder that when adversity strikes, the people of Guyana stand shoulder to shoulder, united by our shared humanity. I wish to assure every citizen that we are sparing no effort in this ongoing rescue and recovery mission. Every available asset is being deployed. Every agency is working around the clock. We will continue this effort with determination and resolve until every possible avenue has been exhausted. I also assure the nation that there will be a full, thorough, and independent investigation into this tragedy. The families affected, and indeed the people of Guyana, deserve answers. Deserve to know precisely what transpired and whether any failures contributed to this heartbreaking event. We'll pursue the truth with transparency, impartiality, and accountability. But now is not the time for speculation. It is not the time to cast aspersions or to politicize a tragedy that has brought such unspeakable pain to so many. There will be a time for facts, for accountability, and for measured judgment. Today, however, our collective responsibility is to save lives, to comfort the grieving, to support the traumatized, and to stand with every family whose world has been turned upside down. Throughout our history, Guyanese have demonstrated extraordinary resilience in the face of tragedy. Let us find strength in faith, hope, and in our unity, the qualities that define us as a nation. And let us muster all of our courage and determination to overcome this tragedy. I once again ask every Guyanese to keep the victims, the survivors, their families, and the brave rescuers in your thoughts and prayers. Reach out where you can. Offer comfort where it is needed. Let compassion and support, not division, guide our words and actions. We owe it to every passenger aboard the MV Barima, those who have been rescued, those who have been lost, and those who remain unaccounted for, to come together in unity, solidarity, and purpose as we undertake the mammoth task that still lies before us. In the coming hours and days, it is going to be a difficult period for us as a people and as a country. There are going to be long days ahead of us, difficult days from this tragedy. But we must come together in love, unity, faith, patience, and reverence to the families and communities most affected. In the coming hours, I will announce the form of mourning our nation will take. May God watch over Guyana and bring us through this horrific experience. God bless all of you, especially the families of all those who were aboard the MV Barima. I thank you.
3: President Ifenali's message on the MV Barima River tragedy.
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6: Awesome.
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6: This is awesome. This is correct. Awesome. And members of the diaspora could lock in and you could look at the news. 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
7: Of course. 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
7: The answer is we got to evolve. If we want to keep up with what's happening in our world, we have to be able to give people news now. One of the things our CEO here at NCN says a lot of the time is that the deadline for news is no longer at 6 o'clock. Yeah. It is right now.
6: It's right
7: and now. 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
9: Ladies and gentlemen, the viral sensation that has skyrocketed to universal recognition when it was first exhibited at the Art Basel Miami Beach in December 2019.
10: We're in New York. We're at a Sotheby's auction.
9: We're going to begin at $800,000. 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Thank you, sir. $950,000.
10: Valuable art is being auctioned off. Art that's worth millions.
9: $950,000 is with Oppoli. $1 million is with me already, actually.
10: A piece comes up for auction.
9: Here it is, in all its splendor. Maurizio Catalan's comedian.
10: And the gavel comes down at $6.2 million.
9: The Catalan is yours. Congratulations. Thank you very much indeed.
10: The piece of art is a banana duct taped to a wall.
9: And I'm selling it here. The world's most expensive banana.
11: A real banana?
10: Yeah, just a banana. Like the ones you probably have at your house. But duct taped to a wall. The winner of this $6.2 million auction on a banana is a Chinese crypto billionaire called Justin Sun.
12: That's bananas! The crypto entrepreneur bought a banana duct taped to a wall for $6.2 million.
10: Who's ecstatic that he's won it. And right after winning this, you know, multi-million dollar piece of art, he then says, I think I'm going to eat it.
12: Justin Sun chowed down on the artwork, proclaiming, it's much better than other bananas. It's really quite good.
13: If you find it hard to wrap your head around the idea of paying $6 million for a banana and then eating it, you're not alone. But wait until you hear some of the other things that various tech billionaires have in store for us. Are you up for government by algorithm, say, or the introduction of CEO monarchs and untold riches? Just maybe not for everyone. From the BBC, I'm Tristan Redman in London. And today on The Global Story, who are the tech billionaires? What do they want? And what's their plan for the rest of us?
10: I mean, look, he's purchasing the display authority. So he's purchasing the right to duct tape a banana to the wall and call it comedian.
13: I'm talking with the filmmaker and writer Matt Shea. Matt's made a documentary called The Tech Billionaire Takeover for the BBC. And he's picked up some goodies along the way.
10: I actually have one.
13: You have?
10: Well, I had one.
13: You have a banana duct taped to your wall.
10: Well,
13: congratulations.
10: Justin Sun gave me one. And it came with a little thing that said, you are allowed to replace this banana, basically.
11: You are worth $6.2 million. Congratulations, Matt Che.
10: Yeah, no,
11: well, the reason we're talking about all this, Matt, is that you've been doing some reporting on billionaires who are amassing enormous amounts of power and money via cryptocurrency, such that they have enough of it to buy $6.2 million bananas. You've made a documentary about this for the BBC called The Tech Billionaire Takeover. And in the film, you've spent quite a bit of time talking to this individual, Justin Sun. Who is he?
10: So Justin Sun is a Chinese crypto billionaire. He is worth $8.5 billion. He's perhaps most known for eating that $6.5 million banana. But really, the way he's made his wealth is through the crypto platform Tron, which is one of the biggest crypto platforms in the world. Tron is what is known as a blockchain, which is a very complicated and kind of mysterious bit of technology, but it is essentially a decentralized, encrypted software network that is not ruled over by one bank, one authority, one person, but rather exists on many computers all across the world. And it's where you can buy and sell crypto.
11: So roughly speaking, cryptocurrency, if cryptocurrency is cash, blockchain is where you keep the cash. Roughly speaking, a bank, is that right?
10: It's so difficult to explain the blockchain. It's a digital ledger that contains data, and that data is essentially transactions. For example, this person moves this amount of crypto to this from this wallet, crypto wallet, to that crypto mm-hmm. wallet. All of which is to say, it's a decentralized form of banking, essentially.
11: Which is ultra secure in the ether in no one particular place.
10: Yes.
11: And crucially, is not attached to your name. It exists independent of people, right?
10: Yeah. And so Tron processes around over $20 billion worth of transactions every day. The other significant thing about Justin Sun is he is in business with the Trump family. So he was the initial lead investor in the Trump family's most profitable crypto venture, World Liberty Financial. And that is despite having several very serious controversies. He is someone who was accused of fraud, market manipulation, of running the crypto platform Tron, which sees the highest volume of illicit transactions. This mm-hmm. is a platform that was allegedly used by mafia organizations, drug traffickers, by Hamas, by Hezbollah. And the guy who runs that platform is the lead investor in the Trump's main crypto business. Tron denies these allegations and says that it has innovated new technologies to allow law enforcement to crack down on illicit transactions on the blockchain mm-hmm. and has seen a decline in illicit volume. So back in 2020, under President Biden, the U.S. financial regulator, the Securities and Exchange Commission, the SEC, began to turn its eye towards crypto. They claimed it was rife with fraud and criminality, and they began investigating people. One of the people they investigated was Justin Sun. SEC charged him with fraud, claiming he manipulated the price of his tokens and hid payments to celebrities who promoted them to the public. So Sun was being investigated. Then Trump was elected.
14: I pledge to the Bitcoin community that the day I take the oath of office, Joe Biden, Kamala Harris's anti-crypto crusade will be over.
10: And shortly afterwards, Sun invested in the Trump family crypto project, World Liberty Financial.
15: I met with President Trump, Donald Jr., Eric, and all his family. We invested around $125 million, making us also the largest investor of the Trump token.
10: Shortly after that, the SEC, which was now staffed by Trump with crypto-friendly appointees, filed a joint motion with Sun's lawyers to pause the investigation into him. And within a year, the case was dismissed, along with a lot of other cases around crypto.
16: Some people have pointed specifically to the timing of the SEC investigation being paused, being around the time that you invested heavily in the Trump family crypto projects.
17: Yes.
16: What is your response to those allegations about the kind of coincidence of that timing?
18: Sorry.
16: But he can say that, right?
15: Yeah, no comments. Yeah, no comment on the current case,
10: It's worth saying that Justin Sun denies those allegations, that the Securities and Exchange Commission case against him has been dismissed, and also that he says that Tron is now leading the way in creating new technological innovations to combat illicit crypto transactions and that they've seen a huge decline. But those controversies are there, and they didn't stop the Trump family from accepting him as the lead investor in their crypto project.
11: Why would people who are into the blockchain want to hide or obfuscate what they were doing with their money?
10: That's a really good question. One of the main appeals of cryptocurrency is that no one can see whose money it is, which means it's harder to tax, it's harder to regulate. You know, it's traceable. Your public kind of encrypted key is traceable and visible on the blockchain, but the private key, the you behind that, is invisible. Trillions of cryptocurrencies have been used by criminal organizations, by terrorist organizations. But, you know, there are other reasons why people want to use crypto. It's quicker than a bank transaction. A lot of people see the banking industry as kind of corrupt or unfair, and they see crypto as a way to liberate us from that. That certainly is something that the Trump family says, and when they advertise their reason for creating World Liberty Financial.
17: Once we did get political, which we got quite political, we woke up one morning and had 300 bank accounts just eliminated.
10: You know, Donald Trump Jr., you can see a bit of him in my film. He often talks about how his family, the Trump family, were debanked when they became political.
17: Right, we got into crypto because out of necessity. We were debanked, so we came up with a solution.
10: Which, you know, isn't really true. I don't think anyone would believe that the Trumps can't, like, have a bank account, right? But that's one of the reasons they supposedly created World Liberty Financial.
11: The idea of debanking, Trumps aside, is a phenomenon which exists. And it was very interesting to me to learn the rise of supposed debanking is also linked to the rise of crypto, that it's seen as an alternative, which was not something I was familiar with before. But what does the Trump family want from Justin's son? Why do they have such a close relationship?
10: What I can say is that Justin's son was the initial lead investor in World Liberty Financial. Now, what World Liberty Financial does is its main thing is minting a cryptocurrency product called USD1, which is what's known as a stablecoin, a cryptocurrency product that is theoretically linked to the US dollar. One USD1 is worth one US dollar. The Trump family has made around $2.3 billion off of their crypto ventures.
11: Mm-hmm.
10: Billion with a B.
11: Okay.
10: This is an unprecedented speed at which one family has gained wealth. The World Liberty Financial is about as direct of a way as you can give money to the Trump family.
11: Mm-hmm. The White House has denied that President Donald Trump is profiting from his presidency. But what is Donald Trump's actual relationship with this company, World Liberty Financial, as we can understand it?
10: It's owned by his family trust, of which he is a beneficiary. I mean, that is unprecedented for a president. I mean, some presidents would tend to put their money or their assets in a blind trust. But, you know, the reason that this is an issue is because there are decisions that the president could undertake or that people could undertake around the president that could financially benefit his family trust. Anna Kelly, a representative for President Donald Trump, said of my film that this is the same tired narrative that Democrats have pushed against President Trump, his family, and his administration for a decade. President Trump only acts in the best interests of the American public. There are no conflicts of interest.
11: Okay, so there is a huge amount of money, it would appear, to be made right now if you either devise a cryptocurrency of some description, or if, like Justin's son, you are in more of the kind of management, the blockchain side of things. Justin's son has himself acquired a huge amount of wealth. He's invested some of that in this Trump family venture. But he is not just a tech billionaire. He's also a politician. I understand he's prime minister of a small micronation called Liberland. And I want to give a shout out to our listener, Sean, here in Vancouver. Sean has been asking us for some time now to do an episode about micronations. So I'm dedicating this question to Sean in Vancouver. So how did Justin Sun become prime minister of a micronation?
10: Well, so this is a really important question because we've seen how politicians can benefit from crypto. But what did the crypto world want in return? What do these tech billionaires want in return? Well, a lot of them want to rewrite the rules of how we govern society. And Justin Sun believes, and this will get us to the Micronation story, Justin Sun believes, like many other tech billionaires believe, that the system of government we now have, i.e. democracy, is outdated and can be replaced with the blockchain, the technology that underwrites cryptocurrency. So laws, voting, governance could all be transactions that are automatically undertaken via the computer code that makes up the blockchain. And that is how Justin Sun was elected the prime minister of a small libertarian micronation called Liberland, which exists on a disputed spit of land between Serbia and Croatia in the middle of the Danube River.
11: Okay, so how big is Liberland and who lives there?
10: Liberland is tiny, but it has about 200 companies registered there. Mm-hmm. The president, Vit Yedlicha, he essentially founded it because he's a tech libertarian. There are no taxes in Liberland. And there, you know, there are a few permanent settlers on that spit of land, but the main kind of citizens of Liberland, they struggle to visit it.
19: There's conditions for visiting Liberland from Croatian side, because I've got this 5-year ban from Croatia.
20: You know the police procedure, right?
10: Move! And in fact, the Croatian police have gone in and destroyed their encampment a few times.
21: Don't touch myself. Move. Don't touch me. Don't touch me.
10: This is the problem with starting a tiny new country. You sometimes have to contend with like proper bigger countries with like police and military and stuff. And that's what's happening to Liberland. But Liberland is really, it exists more on the blockchain than it does in the physical world. That spit of land is what's called a physical node. Mm-hmm. But it's really a digital country, if you will. And a lot of these tech billionaires think that we will all live in digital countries in the future. But how is Justin Sun elected on the blockchain? He was elected through a crypto token called Liberland Merits.
19: The elections are every 3 months. They're taking place on blockchain. Mm-hmm. And the person is elected with merits. So the people that have more merits are able to have more say in who is going to be in the leadership of the country.
10: And can you purchase Liberland Merit?
19: Yes, yes.
10: What that means is the more you buy, the more voting power you have.
11: Okay, so the wealthier you are, the more influence you have on how your home is governed.
10: Exactly, which is arguably the case already in Western democracies. It's just that in this case, it's literally written into the constitution and the computer code of this country.
11: Mm-hmm. So it's not one person, one vote. It's
10: $1 million,
11: $1 million votes.
10: Yeah, pretty much. Yeah.
11: I mean, this sounds like a pretty dystopian view of the future, especially if these are ethereal places, not really real places. You know, if I think of governance, it might be a health service sort of fixing a ingrowing toenail or educating my daughter or whatever.
10: Yes.
11: How is blockchain going to do those things?
10: Yeah, so this is a really good question. So in theory, if the government's budget is on the blockchain and we vote on the blockchain with our tokens to allocate $50,000 of government budget to building a bridge, then that money would automatically be allocated to building a bridge. But then you're right. Then the question is, okay, but who builds the bridge? Well, maybe we can vote on which contractor builds the bridge, right? But then you still need a company and people building that bridge. And this is why this technology, I think, ultimately doesn't work, is it ultimately relies on human beings and people to implement it. And already you see in Liberland, they have politicians with titles like the Minister for the Interior and stuff. So the idea that the technology could basically replace all of government, replace all of laws, replace the banking system, is one that everyone seems very excited about in Silicon Valley. But in practice, I think it's kind of adolescent.
11: I mean, what's the ideology that's at the root of all of this? I mean, if you're Justin Sun, Prime Minister of Liberland, or whatever title you might happen to have given yourself, what kind of world do you envision? What are you trying to build?
10: Well, one thing that people should know about the tech billionaires that I've met and the tech millionaires I've interacted with is they see themselves as the ones with the real power. They see themselves as the ones defining the future, governing the future. And they would like to replace the kind of what they see as inefficient bureaucratic human-led systems of government with a technology-based one, and one in which the individual's freedom is paramount, and no institution, bank, or government can kind of take your money from you, your rights from you. But the ideas get weirder and weirder. I mean, we can talk about Curtis Yarvin.
0: Matt, good to meet
2: you. Pleasure to meet you.
0: You
2: oh
0: too.
2: My God, I just had the...
11: Well, you went to go and meet Curtis Yarvin.
2: Obviously, it's in these institutional meritocratic structures with these ancient brand names, right?
22: Can we save the bulk of the chat for the bench?
2: Absolutely. So okay. Actually, the amount that he has is not actually very high.
11: Curtis Yarvin is an interesting character, isn't he? He's a name that I've heard floating around. Who is he exactly?
10: Curtis Yarvin is a very famous neo-reactionary thinker. He looks a bit like Johnny Ramone. He has like long black hair and like a leather jacket.
11: The punk singer.
10: Yeah. He speaks in these sort of circuitous, rambling kind of rants about philosophy and history. And it's a little bit like if you've ever been to the Stone Circle at Glastonbury at like 4 a.m., the kind of things that people speak to you.
11: I don't know what you're talking about. I would never.
10: It's essentially, you can imagine, it's that kind of rambling, except this is also someone who has garnered the respect of Peter Thiel, one of the richest people in the world. What does he think? He thinks that democracy is outdated and that we should replace it with something more akin to a kind of corporate monarchy, where these tech bros that we've been talking about are actually our kings.
2: I would define it as an accountable monarchy.
10: It sort of centers around this notion that democracy has failed, that like the will of the people has not been successfully enacted by democracy. It's inefficient. And therefore, what we really need is essentially a more like an enlightened monarch, or as he calls it, a kind of CEO king.
2: I think that people can very easily see that there's a very simple analogy between a company and a state. A company has a CEO, an army has a general, a film has a director. This is just nothing other than monarchism.
10: And that society in the future should be run, as he calls, a patchwork of almost city-states.
2: So the patchwork system is the idea that the greatest human flourishing has been seen historically in periods with large numbers of small states.
10: Where each one of them is actually more like a corporation than a country, and it has customers rather than citizens, and they compete for citizens like a company would compete for customers. Mm-hmm. And you could switch countries like you might switch gym memberships, for example, if one offers something more than you like than the other one. And these companies would be run by hereditary monarchs who are held accountable by a kind of shareholder aristocracy, a board who have shares in this country. And he believes this would be a better way to run society because corporations are more successful than governments.
11: Okay. So Mr. Yarvin.
10: Yeah.
11: His name is remarkable. His name makes him sound like a country music singer from the 1970s. Mr. Yarvin is not anti-elitist. He doesn't want to wipe away and get rid of the elites altogether. He just wants to replace them with another group of elites, if I understand correctly, who, conveniently enough, for tech billionaires are tech billionaires. But what does that mean for, you know, the kind of rank and file, people like me who are not tech billionaires? Where's my say in all of this?
10: If in Curtis Yarvin's society?
11: Yeah.
10: Well, you don't know what you want. That's what he would say. So, I mean, like the masses often do not know what they want, or what they want isn't enacted by democracy. Someone who might know what you want better than you is an enlightened CEO monarch, someone who's smarter than you, someone like a tech billionaire.
11: The idea is a sort of enlightened tech despot.
10: Yeah, exactly. Yeah.
11: Justin Sun, who is a real life tech billionaire.
10: Yes.
11: Does he believe in this kind of stuff?
10: Justin Sun believes that the government should be replaced by technology. And the important thing is, he believes that the Trump administration is helping enact this vision. He believes that the Trump administration is at least helping him enact his vision of replacing money with crypto, replacing the banking system with the blockchain. But what he really wants is to replace every aspect of government with the blockchain. And so I think we need to start thinking about not just how is this wave of money from the world of crypto affecting our politics. And it is a wave of money, by the way, because just in looking at the last election cycle in the US, for example, the crypto industry contributed around $238 million, which surpassed the fossil fuel industry, making the crypto industry now the most powerful lobby in the United States. That wave of money is clearly affecting our politics, but what do those people want in return? And when you dig into it, the ideas that you find often lead to wealth and power flowing directly into the hands of the people who are already the wealthiest and who control the technology.
11: Hmm. What's the future that tech billionaires, and you've met a few of them on this journey you've been on, what's the future that they envision for poor saps like you and me, Matt?
10: Their idea is that money will be replaced by crypto, your job will be replaced by AI, and you'll essentially live on some form of universal basic income, which is doled out by, if there's no taxes, where does that money come from? I mean, you'll be given some kind of like just income just to be alive by the blockchain, by whatever, you know?
11: So the blockchain would be the ultimate provider in a way.
10: Yeah, I guess so, yeah.
11: You spend quite a lot of time in this world, Matt, so maybe you're blasé about it, but some of this does sound somewhat dystopian. What kind of impact does it have on you when you've spent so much time digging into it?
10: The main sense that I get is like how far removed from reality the wealthiest and in some ways smartest in terms of a technology type of smartness people are. They really do believe that their brains are superior and that they should and could run the world better. They really are onto something that's left the realm of a business or technology advancement and entered the realm of a kind of spiritual, semi-spiritual movement. They believe that they really are accomplishing the most incredible thing in history. And I think it's quite funny seeing it from an outside perspective because you realize that they don't have one foot in reality. They're only surrounded by people who are either trying to get money from them or who work for them or there to support them. So no one's in there being like, what the hell are you talking about? And I think a lot of them saw me because I'm a journalist. I'm not trying to get money out of them. That was like a really rare moment for them to meet someone who they almost were able to open up to like a friend in a way because they finally, there was someone who's like, isn't sucking up to them, you know?
11: Tech billionaires get lonely too.
10: Yeah, yeah. Maybe more than us.
11: Matt, thank you so much. I'm not sure I found that reassuring and comforting as far as the future is concerned, but it was a story I think I probably needed to hear. Thank you so much.
10: Thank you.
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7: Welcome to the Health Matters program produced by the Ministry of Health. I'm your host, Alicia Martin. Today we'll be talking about the eye testing and spectacle voucher and the universal health voucher. Joining me in studio is Dr. Anand Prasad and Dr. Farah December. Welcome to the program, Dr. Anand.
23: Thank you very much for having me.
7: So today we're talking about the eye testing and spectacles voucher program. And we know that this program has been ongoing since the year 2024. And in 2026, we have exciting news because the program is now extended to all ages. For those persons who are now hearing about the program or now thinking, oh, maybe I should, you know, access this voucher and use it. Tell us a little bit about what this program contains and what problem does it solve?
23: Yes, thank you very much. Definitely exciting news for the public. So we started in 2024 doing or giving out vouchers for eye testing. That was for the children under 18 years of age.
7: Yes.
23: And for the adults who are senior citizens, so above 65. And once you did an eye test at any of the private facilities, we gave you a $15,000 voucher, which helped with paying for your spectacles. That being said, I think two things pushed a lot the expansion of the program. One, we had a great public demand. So across the healthcare facilities, across the service providers, we saw a lot of persons coming out to get tested, get their eyes tested. And then, of course, the ranges between those two previous ranges, we had working adults and so on. They also said, hey, we want to be included too. And so we thought it was important to also include this group and to have them get their eyes tested and get spectacles if required. But beyond that too, behind the public demand, the public health aspect is very important. Whereas we saw in the results that we were getting, a number of persons, whether they be children and senior citizens, that had several ailments of the eye. So we saw a lot of persons with short-sightedness, far-sightedness. In some of the senior citizens, we saw a lot with cataracts. So we thought in order to make the population more productive, more efficient, and ensure that we cover all age groups, we're going to expand the program and ensure that everyone is able to access these important resources for eye health, because it determines your livelihood, it determines your education, and it determines your personal advancement.
7: What financial barriers is this program able to reduce and thereby, you know, have equality in terms of persons across the country?
23: Yeah, so I think importantly, I think a lot of persons might have said, oh, well, it doesn't cover the entire cost for glasses. But that, of course, is not the intention. In many cases, we have worked with our service providers to bring their rates to an affordable rate. Whereas you no longer have to pay for an eye test. You take a $2,000 voucher, you get your eye test done. And if you need glasses, that's $15,000 added to the value of paying for your glasses. So you might have to pay a small sum.
7: Yeah.
23: But it helps a lot and it goes a far way. In some cases, we've seen with some service providers, they're able to do special programs where they bring the cost of the spectacles, even in some cases, close to $15,000.
7: Wow.
23: So it helps a lot, most definitely.
7: Very beneficial. I know a lot of persons may have eye issues and they would take their time or hesitate a little bit to go get their eyes checked because they know it's a whole lot of money we're going to have to spend. But this program actually does well for all gynees. How does the voucher program works in practical terms? From the time a patient collects that voucher, what happens next and what should they do after that?
23: Definitely. So the process is relatively straightforward in how it's supposed to function. When a person goes to a healthcare facility or they come to the Ministry of Health, they uplift the voucher. In some cases, we do outreaches or we go to them, whether it's at a company or it's a private institution or a club, yeah. We share out the vouchers. So you get your $2,000 eye test voucher. You take that to a service provider. There's a list of service providers at the back of the voucher. Once you go there, they test your eyes. Once they give you a prescription saying that you have an ailment and you require spectacles, you return that to your health center or to the ministry and you uplift your $15,000 voucher. You submit that to the service provider. And that's the end of the process in using the voucher. So relatively streamlined.
7: Relatively. Thank you so much, Dr. Annan. We're going to go into a short break and be right back with more on the eye testing and spectacle voucher.
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6: Okay. Good. Oh, all of that? Oh, all right. Yes, I'll let William check. All right. William, your Aunt Maria said that the government have some new health voucher that you could go and do your blood test at those private hospitals. Check Ministry of Health Facebook or TikTok page and see if they have anything posted.
8: The government of Guyana through the Ministry of Health is committed to improving the health and well-being of all citizens.
9: Not bad, it's true. They got for children too.
6: Let me see.
8: As part of this initiative, a range of health vouchers is now available for every Guyanese.
6: We're making all the nice for man.
24: Oh, you're right there. Marcus, I went to collect these $10,000 vouchers for all of us. Look, it says here that you could test kidneys and blood count and even a thyroid function test. And mind you need to go and get your diabetes check as well because you'll be pee-peeing a lot these days.
6: Maureen, please. And the word is thyroid. Not thyroid.
24: Oh, thyroid, same thing. Look, William.
6: We was just checking it online.
24: William, it says here scan to see list of providers or something. I don't know what they mean. Do your thing.
8: These vouchers cover essential health services, including eye testing and prescription spectacles, cervical cancer screening, and the universal voucher, which includes a comprehensive set of blood tests.
9: Look, you got plenty of places. Look, this one even close by, you know.
24: Oh...
9: yeah.
24: Marcus, that settles it. Bright and early tomorrow morning, we are going.
6: Bright and early, Noreen? Huh? Like you acting like if your kidney's falling out and we got to get it checked.
24: Marcus, you know you don't take our health seriously at all. Look, William had to get glasses the other day and you didn't want to take him. If it wasn't for me and, well, the ministry eye test voucher that they give out, my child could have gone blind.
6: All right, Noreen. We're going to go and do the test, man. But what if the test costs more?
24: Marcus, seriously? So we can't pay any little extra? Look, Marcus. These tests cost like $2,000 and $3,000. How much more could it possibly be, Marcus? $2,000, $3,000 is only in this country you could get these things?
6: All right, Noreen, fine. And you will be using your cervical cancer screening voucher too.
24: Marcus, you don't need to tell me all of that because let me let you know, your girl Noreen intends to look fit and proper this year.
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7: Welcome back to the program. For those of you who have just tuned in, today we're talking about the eye testing and spectacles voucher. And with me in studio is Dr. Anand. Doc, could

0: terms, just to say this. Our vision is an important aspect and determinant for our livelihood.
1: Yes.
0: Whether you're a child, whether you're a senior citizen, a working adult, your vision plays a vital role. And I've mentioned before, it enables you to have a good education. It enables you to advance your studies once you've left maybe secondary school. You can go into university and make use of the opportunities that are currently available. It helps you in your work, the daily work that you do, whether it's the work that you do on the road, mm-hmm. whether it's labor work, yes. whether it's in the office, it doesn't matter. So the importance behind getting your eyes tested, and persons might put it aside a little bit on the back burner, but you can just imagine if one day you had an ailment with your eye, become so worried,
1: yeah.
0: immediately you would go to the hospital. So what we're trying to do is to prevent that. We're saying the government is providing the resources for you to go and test your eyes before. That's why it's called a screening.
1: Yeah.
0: You're screening before the ailment even occurs. Or if there's already an ailment, we're able to detect the early signs of it mm-hmm. and have the necessary treatment available for you. So that's the intention and the objective behind the program. And then, of course, comes the ability to access spectacles and be able to use it on a daily basis if required. But it also helps preventing complications which can develop
1: yes,
0: if you do
1: future.
0: Not have spectacles or use them correctly.
1: Indeed. What are some of the most common but overlooked eye conditions that early testing can prevent and detect?
0: So definitely, I'll go back a little bit in my own experience in mm-hmm. school. So I recall when I was in primary school, one time my teacher called my mom and said, you know, he's sitting at the back of the class, he's not really paying much attention, or he started to do not so well compared to before. Mm-hmm. And it came to the point where they took me to the optician, then realized that I had short-sightedness. And so I was unable to see on the board. And so I was not yeah. performing as well as I should. And so therein lies one of the important aspects about having eyes tested, especially in children. Mm-hmm. You don't necessarily think that a child might have an eye issue or might have a refractive error until you get to the optician and do the tests. So I think importantly for parents, utilize the opportunity, let your kids get their eyes tested. Mm-hmm. You might be able to identify refractive errors or issues that can be fixed from the early onset versus waiting until it's later on when you might need to use glasses permanently. And for adults also importantly, sometimes you think, someone is a little bit advanced in age. It's normal that they wouldn't see too well. In some cases, yes. But there are other complications like cataracts and
1: yes.
0: other ailments related to chronic diseases that can affect the eye or the retina specifically. And so by doing this constant check or utilizing the voucher each year as a resource that's available, you're able to identify complications that can be prevented even in senior citizens. And the same applies to the working age population.
1: Indeed. I believe that with the government extending, you know, this voucher program to all ages, mm-hmm. it now becomes an activity or a thing that families can do together. You know, they can go out and get their eye tested together. So this is something great that they can look forward to. In terms of documentation and requirements, what does the public need to know about when they're going to utilize the service or to actually get that voucher? What do they need to work with?
0: Yes, so definitely. For the purposes of accountability, we're just asking that when adults go to uplift the voucher, they take a form of identification. Mm-hmm. So it can be an ID card, it can be a passport or a driver's license. And if you are collecting vouchers on behalf of minors less than 18 years, you can also take your ID, your passport, or your driver's license, and you sign on behalf of them, of those persons.
1: And these vouchers can be uplifted in all regions, at health centers in all regions?
0: Yes. So the vouchers are available at all the healthcare facilities across the country, specifically your health centers, which is much more closer to your location. And we also have some other designated sites over the next few months that we're going to identify.
1: Okay, before we wrap up this aspect of the program, Dr. Anand, what would be your encouragement to our listening and viewing audience with regards to accessing this service? I know we would have reduced the cost, you know, and reduced that burden. And so we want persons to be able to access the service. We know Guyanese, we have a culture whereby we wait until things, you know, would have developed and in its worst stages before we visit our health center. But we want to reverse that. We want to unlearn that. What would be your encouragement to them?
0: So I think maybe two things I'll identify. If you think about it, realistically speaking, there aren't many places or countries in the world where you can go and ask

0: access services through the public health system to get your eyes tested for free, basically, or have subsidies for spectacles, even in developed countries. That is a, I wouldn't say a luxury, but it's a resource that's available to Guyanese that goes a far way because of what I mentioned about the importance of eye health. Now, the second point that I wanted to mention goes back to what I had said earlier about the importance of getting your eyes screened. You don't necessarily think it's important until something develops and impedes your vision.
1: True.
0: Then you panic. So in order to prevent that from happening, we're encouraging, you want to go out as a family, if you want to go, you know, a mom, a single mom and the kids, or kids together at the schools, whatever it may be. We're encouraging persons to make use of the opportunity. Go and get your eye screened as early as possible, because your eyes play a vital role in your future development.
1: Indeed. Thank you so much for joining me in the program, Dr. Anand.
0: Thank you very much for having me.
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1: Welcome to the program. For those of you who have just tuned in, we're now talking about the Universal Health Voucher. And joining me on this half of the program is Dr. Farah December. Dr. December, tell us a little bit about this Universal Health Voucher. We know that the government of Guyana would have decided to continue the voucher program for this year, 2026. So tell us about it and what it offers to the Guyanese people.
2: So thank you for having me. So our Universal Health Voucher now allows us to be able to do some blood tests, some screening blood tests, which will be able to tell us what is happening with our bodies even before we start showing symptoms. And that's the reason why we're so excited about this voucher program.
1: Yes.
2: Because it allows you to now take your health into your own hands. Now, the Universal Voucher is available for adults 18 years and older. And we do have Universal Health Voucher for our children from newborns all the way up to 17 years old. So some of the tests that we have available with this voucher, you can do a urine analysis, which tells you what is happening with your kidneys. It can tell you if your body is excreting, what it needs to excrete at the right times. And we have other tests such as your hemoglobin. And we also know this as your blood count. We check various things like your liver functions and your kidney functions. And of course, we know these are vital organs.
1: Yes.
2: So generally, we know that adults usually come to the doctor after they've started showing symptoms. They usually bring the children after they've started showing symptoms. And we find that this may be a really good way for you to know what is going on with your body even before symptoms begin to show.
1: Indeed. And this Universal Health Voucher is really a great initiative because it allows persons to be able to, you know, have that those health checks that are necessary. And it's at a subsidized cost too, because it's a $10,000 voucher. That's the first thing. So you don't have to worry about, oh, I got to go pay to do this test. You can utilize any of the tests there using that voucher. For persons who are wondering, how can I pick up this voucher? Where can they uplift those vouchers within their regions?
2: So vouchers are available at any one of our health centers, and you can also uplift vouchers right here at the Ministry of Health, which is located in Brigham. So don't be afraid. Go to your nearest health facility, your nearest health center. Please, you must walk with a form of identification to be able to uplift your health vouchers. And parents, you can uplift your vouchers for your children as well. But the adult who's uplifting must have a valid form of ID.
1: Indeed. How important is initiatives like this in encouraging persons to take the preventative measures they need to take in order to reduce, you know, various health concerns?
2: So, you know, we find that we keep telling people, you know, you need to be healthy and so on. But day-to-day life gets to everybody.
1: Yeah.
2: And we get busy. We get so bogged down with everything that we're doing. So by getting this voucher, all you have to do is go to any one of the laboratories. So at the back of the voucher, there's a QR code. You can scan the QR code. It will show you all the labs that are accepting the voucher. So you can just take this and you can get your test done. When you receive your test results, you can take it to the doctor at your local health center or your family doctor for them to read and make sure that it's okay. The other thing too, because we know that this isn't something that we've started now. Last year, we also had the health voucher. So for those who would have done last year, can collect this year. And you can compare to be able to see what was happening with your body last year, what's happening this year. So this is how you were able to pick up on little things that may be happening very slowly. So it really is a good initiative.
1: Indeed it is. For parents and children, I know you work a lot in the school health department. Tell us a little bit about what parents need to know with regards to their children utilizing this Universal Health Voucher. I know that you guys would usually visit the schools and you all would do the screening and all these things. What do parents need to know? Is there a consent form that they need to sign to ensure that their child is able to get the screening done?
2: So when our school health team goes into the schools to do our school health screenings, from time to time, we may have this service available.
3: Yes.
2: Now, I'll just speak about the secondary schools because these children are a lot older. These children can sign the consent form, have their parents sign it. They can return it to the school. And by the parents giving consent, we're able to take off the blood sample. Or if the parents wish, they can just get their vouchers mm-hmm. and they can then go with their child themselves. But remember, the school health program allows for us to bring the health services to the child while they're at school. So busy parents, parents who may not be able to even have the finances right now to take your child to a health facility, take advantage of when the school health program comes into the school and you can have all of these being done for your child right there at school.
1: Indeed. Before we wrap up today's program, we've spoken about the eye testing and spectacles voucher and now the universal health voucher. Dr. December, do you have any final words of encouragement to our listening and viewing audience, especially our parents and guardians?
2: Yes, so you know I'm very passionate about children.
3: Yes.
2: So I really want to encourage parents, take advantage, especially of the school health program, take advantage of these vouchers. We want to have healthy children because our healthy children will become healthy adults. And as long as we have healthy adults, we have a healthy nation. So parents, guardians, children, please get your vouchers, get your tests done, and let us be healthy.
1: Indeed. Thank you so much for joining me on the program today. And I want to encourage you to keep up the good work that you have been doing here at the Ministry of Health. Thank you for joining me on the program today. I'm Alicia Martin reminding you to uplift all of your health vouchers at your local health centers or the Ministry of Health at Brigham. Thank you again. Goodbye for now.
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0: Welcome to another edition of Disability and You. I'm your host, Ganesh Singh. With me in studio is Rosemary Ramit. We will be discussing the state of blind education in Guyana and what are the plans of the Ministry of Education to enhance education for children who are blind and visually impaired. Rosemary was recently appointed the National Blind Education Officer with the Ministry of Education with responsibility to set up systems or establish systems across the country to ensure that children who are blind and visually impaired can access a meaningful education. Rosemary, welcome to Disability and You. And first of all, congratulations on your recent appointment.
1: Thank you very much.
0: All right, let's start our discussion by sharing with the listeners a brief explanation on what is blind education, because persons might think that's a child and they should be part of the education system. But when we hear the term blind education, what are we really talking about?
1: Blind education, or education for the blind and visually impaired, what I really mean is looking at our students who have visual impairments and assessing their needs. So they're going to have what we call access needs. And so it involves the establishment of support systems for these students, many of whom are attending mainstream schools, so that they can be able to complete school without any major challenge relating to their access needs or their disability. Mm-hmm. Yes.
0: And these are children that are attending mainstream schools.
1: Yes.
2: Correct.
0: So what is the current state of blind education in Guyana? Well, let's say a couple of weeks ago, prior to your appointment.
1: Right. So prior to my appointment, Georgetown is the only education district with a unit for the blind and visually impaired. And that's a unit where I used to work as a teacher, and we supported children who are blind and visually impaired. In the other regions, while you have children who are blind or low vision, the support provided to them was done more on an ad hoc basis.
2: Mm-hmm.
1: So whenever a teacher or a parent might reach out to the Department of Education, that's when support would be provided to that learner.
0: So that's not done in a structured way?
1: No.
2: Okay.
0: So tell us what your role entails.
1: So as I mentioned, my role entails helping the ministry, guiding the ministry through their SEND department and the Regional Diagnostic Center to guide the ministry on establishing and developing support systems in all 10 administrative regions and, of course, 11 education districts. And so the first task that I set out to do was to establish a database of all our learners across the 10 regions. And with this identification of these children, many of whom were not previously known to their department or, their SEND officers and so on.
0: Known as having a visual
1: disability. As having a visual impairment, right?
0: But they were in schools.
1: Yes, they're in school. And so with that identification, we now have numbers.
0: And what's that number like?
1: We have approximately 280 children across the country.
0: That's in all 10 administrative regions?
1: Yes. With region 1, 6, and 10 having the highest numbers in the 40s all the way to about 80 children.
0: And that's children who are either totally blind or low vision.
1: Or low vision, yes. And these are children who were registered by their parents as having a visual impairment.
0: Mm-hmm. So based on this database, did you do any secondary screening to ensure that they meet the criteria for low vision support from the ministry?
1: Yes, well, the first step in the screening was really the telephone call. So I made over 400 telephone calls
0: It does get an out of 400%, but multiple calls, I'm sure.
1: Yes, yes. To call and have a conversation with the parent, to learn more about the child's diagnosis, learn how they're functioning in school, because it's quite interesting to note that when people hear the term visually impaired, they think of someone who's totally blind. And so if you ask a parent, is your child low vision? They'll say no. But then when I ask them, does your child complain of seeing blurry in class? They'll say yes. Does your child have to sit in front of the class all of the time? They'll say yes. Does your child hold the book extremely close to their face when they're reading? Yes. And so all of these are characteristics of a child who is low vision, because they're not able to see, even with the aid of glasses, they're still not able to have 20/20 vision, right? And so I was able to have those conversations with the parents, and
0: must have been very tedious.
1: It was a long process, but a process that was definitely worth the effort, because now I can say to the ministry, these are our numbers. These are the supports that the children require, whether it's large print all the way to Braille and assistive technology. And so, you know, we have that data to actually support the work that we're going to do. Yeah.
0: So how did you get the names, or how did you come up with the list of persons to call?
1: Well, the National Commission on Disability would have completed their national database of persons with disability.
2: Yeah.
1: And that was done through a house-to-house
0: survey.
1: Survey. And so I was able to request that list of persons under a certain age who were registered as having low vision or a vision impairment.
0: And based on your findings of having approximately 280 children who are either blind or visually impaired or low vision, and you mentioned that region 1, 6, and 10 have some of the highest numbers. Do you plan to visit these regions to conduct on-site screening and further assessments and so on with the children?
1: Yes, well, in the next coming 8 to 10 weeks, I'll actually be traveling to all of the other regions to meet with the children to conduct further assessment. Now, what that assessment will look like is, while I'm not a medical professional, and I don't, I always have that disclaimer that I'm not a medical professional. And what I do is conduct functional vision assessments. And what that...
0: And you're trained to conduct that.
1: Yes. And what that simply means is that I'm looking at how the child uses whatever amount of vision they have. How are they using it in class? And how are they using it when they go into the school's compound? And, you know, asking them questions about how does the light affect them? And checking to see what font size they're comfortable reading. You know, checking to see their reading endurance. So can they read for very long periods of time, or do they need breaks in between? And so what, and the screening now, the data from the screening and the assessment will help me to now recommend to the regions and to the schools what accommodations the child will need in class.
0: And when you mean accommodations, just...
1: So, for example...
0: Because for that first place.
1: Right. So, for example, we might have a child who needs to be seated in front of the class all of the time. And they may need font size 16 or 18 to be able to read comfortably. So, when we make that recommendation to the school... The school now has that responsibility of ensuring that when a new teacher comes into the class and decides that, okay, I want to change around the class, that they don't put this child at the back of the class. Mm-hmm. mm-hmm. right? And that when they're administering exams, that the exam paper has the required font size so that the child can be able to write their exam without any major challenges. And even when they're writing national exams, like recently we had a grade day reading assessment on the grade 5 exams, we were able to provide papers in large print in 3 regions for those children who needed it. So that's what the data will help us to do, make recommendations to the school to ensure that they're...
0: But are you guys... Sorry. But when you make these recommendations and you discuss, it's each child's challenges with the officials from the school and probably the SEN officer from their respective education district. Are you guys developing a learning education plan, an individual education plan for that child so that any teacher that comes into that class or any new teacher would be able to follow that plan to work with that child?
1: Yes. Well, that's my task. And so after the assessment, the in-person assessment with the child, I will now prepare a report with individual recommendations for each child, and that will be disseminated to the regional SEN officers and then to the head teachers of the respective schools. And added to that, we also have training planned for mainstream teachers so that they can be able to identify these children in their classrooms and provide accommodations and modifications for these children in their classrooms. And as I said, it's not anything that is so complex that you have to go out of your way to put these accommodations in place. It might just be that the child needs to be in front of the class. Or maybe they need to be closer to the blackboard or the whiteboard than the other children, right? Or maybe, you know, you need to give them the handout so that they can write from that, because they're not able to see on the board because of glare and all of those things. You know, so we are hoping...
0: So it's not like a things that cannot be implemented in the short term?
1: No, no, no. These are very, very simple modifications and accommodations.
0: So why do you think that, one, these measures were not put in place before, and two, you have parents that, even though their child might be experiencing issues with their sight, do not acknowledge that, you know, there is a problem and we should seek help?
1: So the first is that these children were not identified before, right? Mm-hmm. And the issue with the identification is, like I said, people always think of the end of the spectrum with vision impairments. So, for example...
0: And that's the blind there.
1: Yeah, so like...
0: Extreme.
1: Right, so like totally blind. That's what they're thinking of. And so, you know, the officers, the regional officers will send out messages to the head teachers asking, you know, do you have a child with a vision impairment? They would say, no, we don't have a child like that. Because they're thinking of a child who's totally blind. They're not thinking of the child who's struggling in class to see on the board, struggling to read and write because they're not seeing clearly, right?
2: Thank you.
1: And so identification was the biggest problem, I think, in reaching to these children. Now, as for the parents, the same thing would apply where, you know, they're thinking that, oh, my child is seeing, right? My child is seeing. And yes, your child is seeing, but they have issues. They have challenges still, right? And, you know, they would say, you know, I would speak to this. So sometimes the parents would have to then advocate at the school. And every time the child changes class or grade level, they have to go and advocate. And then, so prior to my appointment, there wasn't any, like, really clear referral pathway for these parents. And so, you know, maybe they did not know that there's a regional officer there that they can go to at their Department of Education. So I'm hoping that, you know, with all of this, we can have that structured referral pathway and support system for the parent and their child.
0: Excellent. Rosemary, you mentioned the database and you also mentioned some of the work that you have done in a short time and some of the plans that you have for the children who are either blind or visually impaired. What about the regions with those large numbers you mentioned, like region 1, 6, and 10? You mentioned at the beginning of the program, there is only one resource unit for the blind anywhere in the country, and that's in the Georgetown Education District. Are there plans to establish, whether it's just a classroom that is specific for children who are blind or visually impaired, to have all the technology and all the resources? Are there plans to have more of those in different parts of the country?
1: Yes. Well, what I want to say is that because this area is, I think, so new to many of our regional officers, and, you know, our ACO, Dr. Kian Chong, is very keen on establishing spaces that would help to support these children. And these spaces would be outfitted with the necessary technology and learning materials that these children would require. So our initial move is to set up, well, of course, you know, we need to go through the process of, you know, getting permission and things like that. But our plan is to establish a space in region 1, region 3, and region 6. So those are our 3 priority regions.
0: And region 10 already got a resource unit some years ago.
1: Yes.
0: So they have a classroom already for the blind?
1: Not at the moment, but it's something that can be done because they would now have the space because they have it. They're going to get a new building. So they're now going to have a space that we can use to outfit with the necessary materials and equipment.
0: Because some years ago, it was actually a resource unit for the blind.
1: Yes, but then it was changed due to the low numbers that they were having at the time, I guess. It became a SEND space for learners with other disabilities. And so the other aspect to that is that obviously if you're going to have a space, then you need human resource. And so each region has identified 1 or 2 teachers who would work as itinerant teachers. So they would be doing the job that the teachers in Georgetown would do, the teachers of the visually impaired in Georgetown, where they would be providing the support to these children in the mainstream schools and giving them training in other areas that they might need. And they would be responsible for ensuring that school visits are conducted to make sure that the schools are actually implementing the accommodations that were recommended for each child. So we have persons in each region, and we're about to start training with these individuals so that they can go back to their regions and help us implement in their regions.
0: What the training entails?
1: So we have a Braille training, which will help the teachers to learn Braille and understand how to teach Braille. We have an assistive technology training for the teachers, so learning how to use magnification software and screen reading software to support their students. And then we're going to do training on how to make our curriculum accessible. So whether you're working at the nursery, primary, secondary level, how we are working on strategies and how to make the content in the curriculum and the concepts accessible to the student. So whether the student might need a tactile diagram, whether they might need a large diagram or a high contrast diagram, that teacher will be able to provide that material to the child so that they can participate in class.
2: Okay.
0: Rosemary, what is your overall vision as the National Blind Education Officer for blind education in Guyana?
1: My overall vision is to see that in Guyana we have a model to support students and learners with visual impairments using international best practices, and that there are policies and guidelines that will support the implementation of the work that we are doing, so that years from now, when someone else takes up this position, they will continue the work.
2: Mm-hmm.
1: And my vision also is to know that every single child with a vision impairment is able to complete school without experiencing the challenges that they're currently experiencing.
2: Mm-hmm.
0: So outside of working with the individual students and helping to develop those plans and creating those reports and having those field visits, you're helping to develop SOPs and other instruments to help sustain the systems that you're putting in place.
1: Yes. National accommodation guidelines and SOPs for administering examinations.
0: So it seems like you're doing a whole department's work as one individual.
1: Well, I must admit that this has always been, I think, my dream job. Uh-huh. And so I am extremely excited to be part of this. And of course, I'm very, very happy that the Ministry of Education, through the office of the CEO, saw the need for this and gave me the opportunity to be part of this process.
2: Okay.
0: What message do you have for parents out there, especially those parents who have children that might be low vision and they're not part of your database? What message do you have for them?
1: My message is simple. Reach out to your regional special education needs officer to get...
0: Or the Department of Education, because they might not be familiar with this.
1: That is at your regional Department of Education, because you might think that it's quote-unquote normal for your child to be going through the challenges and experiencing it, but there is support, and we are willing to give you that support as a parent. And so I just need you to reach out and access those services and support.
0: And one of the things that teachers and even parents sometimes they get wrong is the child's learning ability. Not thinking that it might be a sight issue, they blame it.
1: Yeah. Yes. So let me give you a quick example of that. I spoke with a parent who explained that the child has strabismus. Now, strabismus is the medical term for what we call cross-eyed. And the parent was explaining the issue. When I spoke with a class teacher, the class teacher said, well, her conclusion was that the child cannot read. And that's why you have the child not being able to read or like avoiding any reading task. She said, Miss, I just think the child can't read. I said, okay, here's what I want you to do for me. Print out a passage in font size 18 and give it to the child. Call me back and let me know what was the result. She called me. She messaged me. She said, Miss, I did not expect that the child was able to read comfortably. And she said the child was reading more fluently. She said, I did not even think about this. I did not even, think that this could be an issue and not with the child's vision and not the child's actual learning ability.
2: And,
1: yes.
0: And I'm sure there are many, many other cases like that within the education system.
1: Yes. And, I always tell the parents and the teachers, because one of the questions I would ask them is, does the child avoid reading tasks? If you give them a passage, a paragraph to read, do they try to avoid it? And that's one of the signs that would let you know that, you know, maybe this child has some vision problem because they're not seeing it, mm-hmm. right? They're not seeing the words clearly.
0: Rosemary, any final thoughts from you on blind education on a national scale? You know, any message for, you know, the general public as it relates to children who are blind or visually impaired and their education?
1: My final message would be that every learner with a visual impairment, unless there is another disability that might be severe or profound that is preventing them from learning, should be in mainstream schools. They should be receiving the support that they need. And we always need to presume competence for these children. So when we look at these learners, we need to stop thinking about what they're unable to do. And we need to start thinking about how can we make the task accessible so that they can be able to do it.
2: Mm-hmm.
1: And when we take that approach, we can have very successful learners leaving school and, you know, matriculating to tertiary level education and so on. And finally, I just want to commend the Ministry of Education for leading the way on special education needs and more so education for the blind and visually impaired.
2: Mm-hmm. Okay.
0: Rosemary, again, congratulations on your appointment. And I'm sure that the education for children who are blind and visually impaired would be transformed across the 11 education districts. That's it for Disability and You for this week. I trust that you took note of the information that was shared by Rosemary. And if you are someone, a relative, a parent, someone that might be familiar with a child who is either blind or might be low vision, and they're not receiving support, do reach out to your respective education department and get in touch with a special education needs officer who will in turn get in touch with Rosemary. So please do get support for that child. I can testify how important it is because I went through about 3 years of my secondary school life as a severely visually impaired child. And at that time, I was not aware of any support, or my parents, they weren't aware of any support that was available. So please do reach out. That's it for Disability and You. I'll be back next time.

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2: 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You know, music sometimes has a way of changing the mood. So let's listen.

0: here on The Voice of Guyana. We sincerely hope that that selection and the ones that went before, the interlude of music that we brought you for the past half hour, has in some way lifted your spirits.
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2: The news, featuring the personalities, issues, and events that make the news in Guyana, the Caribbean, and around the world. 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
1: Good afternoon. With the news at this time, I'm Phyllis Jackson. First, the lead stories. The search and recovery operation continues with more than 80 persons still missing. President Ali promises independent investigation into the MV Burima tragedy. The Prime Minister welcomes support from all quarters, including political opposition. In the region, flooded towns and evacuations as Chile hit by heavy rain. In international news, Trump slaps Canada with 50% tariffs. And now the news in detail. As of last evening, 69 people have been rescued, 27 bodies have been recovered, and 83 remain missing following the country's worst maritime disaster in recent history. This update was given during a press conference hosted by Prime Minister retired Brigadier Mark Phillips. The Prime Minister stressed that teams are working around the clock to locate those still unaccounted for. He said Guyana's efforts have been strengthened by the arrival of 15 divers provided by the French government, while Trinidad and Tobago has also deployed personnel and assets to support the operation. The Prime Minister emphasized that there remains a chance that there could still be survivors trapped in air pockets within the ship. Hence, the operation remains a search and rescue one. Meanwhile, President Dr. Irfan Ali remains at the charity waterfront with relatives of those still missing. Search and recovery operations continued through the night, with teams persistently scouring the waters in the hope of locating the unaccounted. In an interview with Newsroom, President Ali described the event as unimaginable, acknowledging the scale of grief and loss as difficult to comprehend.
3: This is deep. This is unimaginable. This is at the scale that one cannot comprehend. And as much as I can do, as much as I can be here with them, I will do that. You know, it cannot be explained, the level of grief, emotional trauma, emotional shock.
1: As the search continues, 69 persons have been rescued, 27 bodies recovered, and 83 persons remain missing. Prime Minister Phillips says the government welcomes support from all quarters, including the political opposition, as the search continues. He said the response effort has brought together the Guyana Defense Force, Coast Guard, private boat operators, fishermen, and volunteers.
4: You are aware, all of you aware, that the leader of the opposition was also involved in the search. And once the protocols are followed, right, you search, you found bodies, and it hand over to the Coast Guard, you issue an advisory, right? Once they operate and keep in the protocols, I, as leader of this whole incident operation, right, I really don't have a problem with that. Once they follow the protocols, we welcome all assistance, local and foreign.
1: He further stressed that the government remains focused on locating those still missing and bringing closure to affected families. Meanwhile, President Dr. Irfan Ali has promised a full, thorough, and independent investigation into the tragedy. The president spent today meeting with families of the victims in Region 1.
3: The families affected, and indeed the people of Ghana, deserve answers. They deserve to know precisely what transpired and whether any failures contributed to this heartbreaking event. We'll pursue the truth with transparency, impartiality, and accountability.
1: During his engagements, which he described as a deeply emotional experience, The president assured the families that every practical measure would be taken to provide the support and assistance they need at this time. He assured that no effort will be spared in the ongoing operation and that every available asset is being deployed.
3: Our priority remains to protect every life that still can be saved, to support those who have endured unimaginable trauma and loss, to comfort grieving families, and to account for every person who remains unaccounted for. Every minute matters. Every life matters. And every possible resource is being mobilized in pursuit of this mission.
1: The head of state also praised the extraordinary men and women who responded immediately to this disaster, commending their bravery, selflessness, and courage. The president will, in the coming hours, announce the form of mourning we will observe as a nation. On Monday, Vice President Dr. Bart Jagdeo met with indigenous leaders from across Guyana at the Arthur Chown Conference Center. During that meeting, he assured them of the government's commitment to supporting the families and communities impacted by the disaster. He also reassured them that the hope is to find many more survivors and that the search and rescue operation will continue.
5: And until now, we are still hopeful and we are not discontinuing that effort. We're still fully mobilized with the hope that we'd have many more survivors than those who were rescued.
1: One of the challenges in the search and rescue has been the discovery of survivors who were not on the official manifest.
5: That immediately told us that people were on the boat, placed on the boat, that they didn't include in the manifest. We believe that's illegal. In fact, it's illegal. Immediately, we convene a joint investigating task force comprising MARAD, the police, and the army.
1: The vice president made clear that investigations into this matter are ongoing and that there will be consequences. In the region, officials in Chile have declared a state of catastrophe in some regions and provinces after heavy rains triggered floods and mudslides. According to local mayors, at least 5 people are reported to have died. Chile's Disaster Response Service said the extreme weather has left thousands affected, with more than 99,000 people isolated and several missing. Some areas across Chile recorded historic rainfall, including more than 200 millimeters. President Antonio Cast said the government had decided to activate the constitutional state of catastrophe after evaluating the emergency. And finally, international news. U.S. President Donald Trump has imposed a 50% tariff on a wide range of goods imported from Canada. This is in retaliation for what Trump called unequal treatment of U.S. cars, dairy, and alcohol, and marks a major escalation in trade tensions between the North American neighbors. Everyday consumer items like wine and hockey sticks and industrial goods such as cement are among the goods targeted. Prime Minister Mark Carney responded by saying Canada stood ready to intensify trade talks with the U.S. in the coming weeks. The White House said the payment of duties would take effect in 30 days.
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1: Before we go, we take another look at the lead stories. The search and recovery operation continues with more than 80 persons still missing. President Ali promises independent investigation into the MV Barima tragedy. Prime Minister welcomes support from all quarters, including political opposition. In the region, flooded towns and evacuations as Chile hit by heavy rain. And internationally, Trump slaps Canada with 50% tariffs.
2: This has been The News, featuring the personalities, issues, and events that made the news in Guyana, the Caribbean, and around the world. The news was compiled and edited in the newsroom of the National Communications Network.
1: In Guyana, it is 12 hours 10.

0: Now with your True Symmetry Sports Cast, I'm Travis Seymour. First up, with just over 72 hours before the third ExxonMobil Guyana Global Super League bows off, all six participating franchises are in Guyana and ready to compete. Global Super League Director Jamie Stewart says preparations have gone smoothly with strong ticket sales already recorded, particularly for the Guyana Amazon Warriors opening two matches. He expects packed stands and electric atmosphere at the Guyana National Stadium, Providence. Stewart also confirmed that every team is expected to be in Guyana by Monday evening, with each franchise arriving determined to capture the title.
1: Coming together really well. Ticket sales have been really strong. You know, the first two matches, Warriors matches, should be the kind of full house and the energy that everyone has come. Look, teams are coming in earnest. Everyone should be in by tomorrow. And, you know, they're all here to win. There's $1 million on the line.
0: Beyond the cricket, Stewart believes the tournament is creating a lasting impact by helping to develop Ghana's sports industry. He said the Global Super League is building local capacity in sports administration and event management, creating a pool of professionals capable of delivering major international sporting events.
1: Internally, I would say this is about developing capacity. You know, the government always talks about developing capacity, whether it be in education and resources and whatnot. We're also using this event to develop sporting capacity. And what you're finding, and as I'm sure you as sports journalists are finding, is the country starting to develop a group of sports professionals and event professionals that can move across these different events that are now taking place.
0: The third edition of the ExxonMobil Guyana Global Super League runs from July 23rd to August 1 at the Guyana National Stadium in Providence. In football news now, midfielder Enzo Fernandez exclaimed Argentina represented their nation in the best possible way during the World Cup, despite ugly scenes during and after the final loss to Spain. Fernandez was sent off late in normal time for two yellow cards, and Spain won 1-0 after extra time on Sunday in New Jersey. His first booking was for showing dissent towards Slovakian referee and was later dismissed for catching Paul Cabarsi with a challenge that sent the defender cartwheeling in the air. But in a statement on social media, the Chelsea midfielder did not mention the red card and said, as time goes by, you realize there's something much bigger than just the result. He says for years this group has represented the team in the best possible way. It teaches that competing isn't just about winning, it's about giving your all for the jersey and never giving up. Meanwhile, in related news, Argentina goalkeeper Emi Martinez says he's considering whether it is time to step aside from international football after his side's 1-0 defeat to Spain in the World Cup finals. The Dar trio has won 67 caps for his country and played every minute of Argentina's 8 World Cup games, keeping 2 clean sheets and conceding 8 goals. He was a World Cup winner in 2022 after claiming the Golden Glove Award as the tournament's outstanding goalkeeper. He said, and I quote, "I've dreamt we'd win it again. I dreamt of bringing it back to Argentina and making history once more," he wrote in a post on Instagram. He added, "The truth is the pain is hard to explain. There are many things to reflect on and how to move forward. And it's time to step aside." Martinez won the Yazin Trophy awarded to the world's best goalkeeper at the Ballon d'Or Awards in 2023 and 2024. He played for Aston Villa since 2020 and has a contract until 2029, but has been linked to a move to Italian side Juventus this summer. And as the West Indies get prepared to play the fifth and final One International at the Kensington Oval in Barbados later today, let's remind you, New Zealand secured the One International Series after beating the West Indies in the fourth game in Kensington Oval in Barbados. After winning the toss and electing to field, New Zealand bundled out the West Indies for just 188 and 4.4 overs. The whole struggled from the onset with Akeem Augustus scoring 33 and Amir Jango top scoring with 51. Gogadesh Moti added a late fourth one, but no other batter passed 15 as wickets fell regularly. Matt Fisher started with the ball for New Zealand, claiming 3 wickets, while Mitchell Sandner and Michael Bracewell picked up 2 each. Chasing 189, New Zealand were also tested after slipping to 46 for 3. Mark Chapman anchored the innings with a match-winning 80 from 82 balls, while Michael Bracewell made 32 and Sandner chipped in with 34 to steer the visitors to 189 for 9 in 44.4 overs and an unassailable 3-1 lead in the series. Jango said he was pleased with his half-century but disappointed it came in defeat.
2: Pretty pleased with my performance, but having said that, would have liked for it to be in a winning cause. Very difficult result, tough pill to swallow. But yeah, it just wasn't good enough on the day. We have one more game of cricket to play. We got some amazing support from the Bajan supporters today, so I think we have to come out, play with pride, even get a win.
0: The teams meet again on Tuesday at the Kensington Oval in Barbados with the fifth and final ODI starting at 14 hours 30. In basketball news, Ghana's women's basketball team ended its FIBA Women's AmeriCup Central Basket Qualifiers campaign with a heartbreaking 92-87 overtime defeat to host Nicaragua. Ghana was forced to play from behind after Nicaragua raced to 26-15 first quarter lead and maintained a 40-30 advantage at halftime. The host stretched a margin to as many as 30 points in the third quarter before Ghana staged a remarkable fight back. The Ghanaian women erased the deficit and briefly led 74-72 late in the fourth quarter, forcing the contest into overtime. However, Nicaragua regained control in the extra period through Kayomi McMillan, who finished with a game-high 33 points, while Giselle Gamble added 25. For Ghana debutante, Anaya David scored 23 points, Ava Thomas chipped in with 20, and Joy Adams contributed 18 points. Despite the spirited comeback, Ghana fell 92-87 to close out its campaign. In chess news, Fide Master Anthony Drayton and candidate Master Taffin Khan are set to represent Ghana at the 25th Central American Caribbean Games chess competition in Santo Domingo, Dominican Republic. The duo will compete in a rapid and blitz event from July 25 to 28 at the Chess Pavilion at the Juan Pablo Darte Olympic Center after qualifying for the tournament through a hybrid qualifier held in January. Drayton and Khan will battle some of the region's top players in the absolute category with competitors from 17 Caribbean and Central American nations, including Cuba, Colombia, Jamaica, Trinidad and Tobago, Mexico, and host Dominican Republic. Following the CAC Games, both players will shift their focus to representing Ghana at the 46th Chess Olympiad in Uzbekistan this September. And finally, horse racing news. More than 70 horses have been entered for the Kennard Memorial Turf Club Emancipation Race Meet, scheduled for Sunday, August 2. Seven races are listed for the program, with Ghana-bred horses featuring in approximately 60% of the events. The VG Emancipation Cup, which is open to horses aged 3 years and older, will carry a purse of $2 million. The Emancipation Mile will offer $1 million, while the Emancipation Nursery Stakes and Emancipation Sophomore Stakes will each carry a payout of $700,000. The program will also include an E-Class non-winner event open to F and G Class horses, a race for three-year-old Ghana-bred maidens and three-year-old Ghana-bred winners of one race, and contests for age class and lower, J and K class and L class open horses. 3-year-old Ghana bred maidens will also compete during the event. And that's your Tuesday Midday Sportscast. I'm Travis Seymour.

0: kakuapan kai unaw at wanumaj de ik, Deura 102.5 FM na ik 560 AM gayana pardan na ik one original radio stations ije an kapam Mabruma, Essequibo Coast, Bartica, Oriela, Madia, Bina Hill anay Letham na ik ay Sharton e. 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
2: Hello. With a check of the weather, I am Shahida Brand. Cloudy skies are expected throughout Guyana with occasional showers. Isolated thunderstorms are possible over regions 1 and 7 in the early afternoon hours. Rainfall is expected to be less than 20 millimeters. The winds is said to be a moderate to fresh easterly to southeasterly breeze. Maximum temperatures will range from 29 to 31 degrees Celsius along the coast and from 30 to 33 degrees Celsius elsewhere. The spring tide is not in effect. Now for the extended forecast, Wednesday, a mixture of sunshine and clouds are expected throughout Guyana with localized showers. Until next time, I am Shahida Brown.
3: 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You can also donate at one of our regional collection sites, Sudi Public Hospital in Region 2, Lima Regional Hospital in Region 2, West Demerara Regional Hospital in Region 3, Dikendran Regional Hospital in Region 3, Diamond Regional Hospital in Region 4, Enmore Regional Hospital in Region 4, Bath Regional Hospital in Region 5, New Amsterdam Regional Hospital in Region 6, Number 75 Village 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
5: Hello there, it is Tuesday, July 21, 2026, and here's what's happening with the price of gold for the midday edition of the Economic Report. The price of gold, being the first fix, is US$4,063.20 per ounce. The gross price is $806,544 per ounce. The net price or take-home pay is $746,054 per ounce, or $37,303 per penny weight. And finally, the selling price for gold is $822,127 per ounce. That's all for the midday edition of the Economic Report. 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
6: Well, I'm Steve. I ain't seen any pet today, partner. It doesn't light in here. I'm not like you got egg.
7: By this fever and shivering got me bad. What week me go for work?
6: What's the minute you talking about, no? Salon, you got fever? You sure is that malaria you got?
7: By me, no. I sick like dog, plus I broke.
6: But now you gotta go and get tested. I mean, not because you got fever mean you got malaria, but it's best to be safe than sorry.
7: The man said I got bush growing in the back of the camp that is carried down the malaria. I gonna buy some of them and just drink them.
6: But I use a mucor wall. You gotta get tested so you can know if you got the malaria plus know what kind. Here one, each malaria has got different treatment. I had Vivax the other day and I had to drink the pill for 14 days straight. Now I strong like horse, I'm making the load.
7: Shucks, boy. Hey, this thing sounds serious, champ. I feel like I gotta go and take this test. Me neighbor, they're sick plus broke.
8: Testing and treatment is your first step to getting back to work. take care of yourself, because this little mosquito is big problems.
1: 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This will be followed by the announcement of death and messages. From Word to Word takes the air at 12 hours 35, followed by Landmarks and Monuments at 12 hours 40. Ravin Deodat comes back at 12 hours 45 with Have You Ever Wondered?

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1: BBC News with Govinda Gill. Health officials in Gaza say an Israeli airstrike has killed six members of the same family in Gaza City. It's part of a wave of intensifying Israeli attacks across the Palestinian territory, despite an ongoing ceasefire. Israel said it was targeting a Hamas militant without providing evidence. Earlier, the United Nations condemned the intensifying strikes, which it said had killed almost 60 Palestinians in a week. The UN human rights spokesperson, Tamin Al-Kitan, spoke at a press briefing in Geneva.
2: The Israeli military has intensified its attacks in Gaza in recent days, killing and injuring dozens of Palestinians, children, women and men. These attacks have struck residential buildings, at least one tent sheltering internally displaced people and other crowded areas.
1: Kuwait says Iran hit several power generation and water desalination plants as part of continuing attacks across the region on Monday. Fires at a number of facilities have been put out and the damage is being assessed. Residents in Kuwait are being urged to reduce their use of air conditioning as the electricity grid continues to be targeted. Donald Trump is meeting Lebanon's President Joseph Aoun shortly to discuss the implementation of a framework agreement to end the Israeli conflict with the Lebanese group Hezbollah. Earlier, the Lebanese army began deploying forces to a village in the south of the country under a US-brokered plan whereby Israeli forces are gradually replaced by Lebanese troops who then disarm Hezbollah fighters. As the deployment started in a so-called pilot zone, the Lebanese army said Israeli troops opened fire near its units. From Beirut, here's Karin Torbay.
3: It's a very bumpy and long way ahead, and people here are observing, but with a lot of apprehension and also skepticism about whether this whole scheme of pilot zones is going to be implemented and whether all the uncertainty and confusion surrounding them will be in any way clear.
1: A court in India sentenced 44 Somali nationals to life in prison for hijacking vessels in the Gulf of Aden 2 years ago. Richard Kagoe reports.
4: Handing down the sentences, the judge said the men had committed serious crimes, including using hostages as human shields, threatening to kill them and demanding ransom. The court rejected their plea for leniency after they said they were poor, uneducated and with families to support back home. Prosecutors argued they had committed terrorist acts by opening fire on Indian warships and deserved the harshest punishment. The men were arrested by the Indian Navy in two separate operations in March 2024 after hijacking a Malta flag ball carrier and an Iranian fishing vessel off Somalia's Red Sea coast on the Gulf of Aden.
1: BBC News. The opposition Fidesz party of Hungary's former Prime Minister Viktor Orbán says that state prosecutors have raided the centre housing their data servers. Fidesz said on social media that prosecutors intended to seize their communication system and database. Mr. Orbán and his party were swept from power in elections in April. Turkey's opposition leader Özgür Özil says he's forming a new political party after a court removed him from the leadership of the main opposition, CHP. In a fiery farewell address to CHP lawmakers, Mr. Özil said the country stood at a historic crossroads and said his new party would become the major opposition force in parliament. He's emerged as the biggest challenger to President Erdogan after the jailing of Istanbul's mayor Ekrem İmamoğlu. The European Commission has cancelled a €2 million grant to the Venice Biennale over Russia's presence at the world's biggest contemporary art show. A Commission spokesman said cultural events funded by European taxpayers should safeguard democratic values and foster diversity and freedom of expression, values, he said, not represented in today's Russia. The international jury resigned in protest at Russia's participation, with Ukraine likening it to inviting a serial killer to a dinner with your friends. A female monkey's been rescued by animal welfare officers in Britain after being found abandoned on a London bus. The marmoset was discovered in a cage hidden inside an unaccompanied bag by the vehicle's stunned driver, who heard chirping and jumping sounds coming from within. It's thought the abandonment may have been due to newly introduced legislation which requires all primates kept in England to be licensed. Claire Dew is from RSPCA.
5: She's doing very well. She's very shy and quite timid, as is to be expected. Had quite a traumatic sort of start with the RSPCA, but she's eating well, taking on fluids, and will be fine.
0: It is 12 hours 30.

The death is announced of Dr. Thomas Benjamin Richmond, known as Ben. There is one message at this time. Dr. Thomas Benjamin Richmond, known as Ben, aged 79, of number 43 Village, Bengal, Quarantine, Berbice, and Lot 2, First Avenue, Sibrianville, Georgetown, died on Thursday, July 16. He was the husband of Joycelyn Richmond, brother of Christine and Hazel Richmond. The funeral of Dr. Thomas Benjamin Richmond, known as Ben, will be announced later. The management of NCN extends condolences to the relatives and friends of Dr. Thomas Benjamin Richmond, known as Ben.

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1: Calling Patricia Caesar and Caleb Caesar of Lot 130 Garnet Street, Newtown, Georgetown, near Richmond and Niffy Richmond, also known as Little, Lot 557 Seafield, Sophia, East Coast, Demerara, or all somewhere else in the country. Here is a message for you. You are requested to attend the Demerara High Court on or before Friday 24th of July. I will repeat that message. You are requested to attend the Demerara High Court on or before Friday 24th of July. This message is sent by the Director of Public Prosecutions and is for the repeated names, Patricia Caesar and Caleb Caesar of Lot 130 Garnet Street, Newtown, Georgetown, near Richmond and Niffy Richmond, also known as Little, Lot 557 Seafield, Sophia, East Coast, Demerara, or all somewhere else in the country. The next announcement of death and messages can be heard at 21 hours on this station.
2: Well, I'm Steve. I ain't seen the pit today, partner. It was a lighting in your hammock like you got egg.
3: By this fever and shivering got me bad. What week me get for work?
2: Strum it you talking, banner. Salon, you got fever? You sure is a malaria you got?
3: By me, no. I sick like dog ape, plus I broke.
2: Partner, you gotta go and get tested. I mean, not because you got fever mean you got malaria, but it's best to be safe than sorry.
3: The man said I got bush growing in the back of the camp that is carry down the malaria. I can buy some of them and just drink them.
2: But I use a mucor wall. You gotta get tested so you can know if you got the malaria, plus know what kind. Here one, each malaria has got different treatment. I had Vivax the other day, and I had to drink the pill for 14 days straight. Now I strong like her, so I'm making the load.
3: Shucks, boy. Hey, this thing sounds serious, champ. I feel like I gotta go and take this test. Me and Abel, they're sick, plus Brock.
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0: Hi there. Welcome to another program of From Word to Word. Robin Newdad here. Credulous and credible. What's the difference between those meanings? Credulous and credible. Well, credulous and credible are related in history, but still they carry very different meanings. Their etymology are the same. Latin word credere, to believe. To believe. Now, lots of other words, we've done other programs with this word, credo and so forth, and we'll probably do some more later on. Anyhow, today we're focusing on credulous and credible, from the Latin credere, to believe. A credulous person is one who believes too much, or one who believes too easily, or believes everything he or she is told. You know, some of us go on Facebook and anything you read, regardless of whether evidence was produced to back it up or not, you go and you repeat that as if it were true. So, credulous. Not such a good thing to be too credulous. Well, credulous. You should be able to weigh and balance and decide whether it's worth believing or there's evidence to support it. Such persons are easily fooled, and once this characteristic is widely known, they become easy targets for those who want to dupe them or cheat them or, you know, things like those. Most of us know at least one such person. Tell them anything and they believe and they go on and repeat it everywhere else. Such persons are credulous and gullible. That's the danger in being credulous. You're gullible. You're easily fooled. Hence, you fall for these wild bargains that people offer up on the internet and elsewhere without checking to see what the source is, reliable or not. The wildest rumors are fueled by credulous people. A credulous person is hardly someone you would depend on for accurate information. On the other hand, when someone is described as credible, he or she is extremely reliable with information, extremely believable. It is certainly a compliment to be seen as a credible source for news and information. Indeed, not only individuals, but agencies and organizations, news organizations, vie for being labeled credible in terms of what they produce, information, etc. Credible means believable or worthy of belief, either a person or an organization. Credibility is the noun and should certainly be one of the hallmarks of all agencies and journalists, etc., radio, newspaper, TV, even on social media. There are some sites, when I are quoting from them, I usually check out. I go to the ones that are fully backed by either university or studies, etc. So you want credible sources for your information. And that is what we deserve as imbibers of information. Let's close with this quote from Mike Wallace, a well-known journalist of many, many decades, who said, "If there's anything that's important to a reporter / journalist, it is integrity. It is credibility." Right? Integrity and credibility. Two of the hallmarks of a good journalist and reporter. Well, that's it for today. Join us next time for another program of From Word to Word.
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3: Welcome to Landmarks and Monuments, the program that looks at the iconic structures and spaces defining Guyana's identity. I am your host, Unika Langhorne Eno. Ivleri Barracks in Georgetown has stood for almost 200 years. Since its completion in 1837, the site represents a tradition of discipline, service, and commitment to our country. The barracks

0: Inside the compound is the Heroes Monument on the grounds of the police officers' mess on Yonge Street. The memorial pays tribute to police officers who made the ultimate sacrifice while carrying out their duties. It honors their bravery, dedication, and selfless service. The compound also houses two historic artifacts manufactured in Britain around 1890. They are believed to have arrived in British Guyana in 1916 during the First World War. Once connected to the colony's coastal defense, these items form part of the site's historical collection. Evlary Barracks continues to be associated with years of discipline and commitment. As a recognized landmark in Georgetown, it remains a valued part of the city's development. That brings us to the end of today's episode of Landmarks and Monuments. Information extracted from the National Trust of Guyana and other sources. Join us next time as we explore the timeless treasures of our beautiful Guyana.
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0: Guyana, the time, 12 hours 45.
1: Welcome to Have You Ever Wondered? It is a program which brings you information and facts about a wide variety of topics and addresses questions you may have wondered about but never took the time to find the answers. We'll find them for you on this program called Have You Ever Wondered?
2: Have you ever wondered in which country the fortune cookie originated? In which country did the fortune cookie originate? I'm sure you must be going, are you serious? Fortune cookie? China, obviously. Nope, no, no. According to most authorities who have written on the question, the fortune cookie originated in the good old US of A, California to be exact. But there's a bit of controversy as to which part of California.

Los Angeles, or San Francisco. The American origin of the fortune cookie has not been disputed by any Chinese authority, but there are two popular claims as to where and who invented it. We'll give you both versions. One history of the fortune cookie claims that David Zhong, a Chinese immigrant living in Los Angeles and founder of the Hong Kong Noodle Company, invented the cookie in 1918. Concerned about the poor he saw wandering near his shop, he created a cookie and passed them out free on the streets. Each cookie contained a strip of paper with an inspirational biblical scripture verse written for the establishment by a Presbyterian minister. Another history claims that the fortune cookie was invented in San Francisco by a Japanese, a Japanese immigrant named Makoto Hajiwara. Hajiwara was a gardener who designed the famous Japanese tea garden in, those of you who know that part of the world, the Golden Gate Park. An anti-Japanese mayor fired him from his job around the turn of the century. That's early 20th century. But later, a new mayor reinstated him. Grateful to those who had stood by him during his period of hardship, Hajiwara created a cookie in 1914 that included a thank you note inside, baked inside. He passed them out at the Japanese tea garden and began serving them regularly. In 1915, they were displayed at the Panama Pacific Exhibition. That was the San Francisco's World Fair. Fortune cookies became common in Chinese restaurants in California and other parts of the U.S. after World War II. And now, instead of thank you notes and so forth, or Bible verses, they had mostly philosophical quotes, sometimes from Confucius and Aesop, Ben Franklin, various other people, politicians and philosophers alike. A few even had jokes and picture faces in them. Well, that's it for today. Join us next time for another program of Have You Ever Wondered?

0: You're tuned to the Voice of Guyana. 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
1: Hello. Welcome to Witness History with me, Stefania Gotzer. I'm taking you back to the 1970s, when a soiree in Lima, Peru, revolutionized modern flamenco. But first, this was the sound of flamenco before 1977. Hand clapping or palmas, footwork, castanets, and of course, the guitar. And although it was already lovely, that year a new instrument joined the ensemble. Do you know its name? It's the cajón, the drum box. It's a rectangular wooden box that you sit on and play with your hands. The front panel is thin, and the back panel has a round hole in the middle to let the tone resonate. Today, the cajón is seen as a staple in flamenco, but it's not originally from Spain. It's from Peru. So how did it cross the Atlantic and carve out a place for itself in such a traditional art form? We'll hear the story from a percussionist who was at the center of it. And to spice this up even more, he's not Peruvian nor Spanish. He's from Brazil.
2: I'm Ruben Dantas. I'm a musician and I love music.
1: Ruben grew up in Salvador da Bahia, a city in the northeast of Brazil that is a melting pot of cultures.
2: Bahia is incredible. In Bahia you have both Europe and Africa, and that's an advantage. There's culture from everywhere. I played the Brazilian bass drum, the triangle, and I experimented with bird calls and dry flamboyant pots. Percussion allows you to do that, to make music out of plant leaves or even water.
1: About 80% of people in Salvador are of African descent, and their music dominated the scene in the 60s and 70s.
2: It was a time when you could hear all sorts of music, but none of it was from Spain. Then, one day, an Italian guy showed up. He was an incredible guitarist. One time, I heard him playing something that sounded so different. I asked, "What's that?" And he said, "It's flamenco." I asked, "What about the percussion? What do they use?" And he told me there were only guitars, palmas, the dancer's footwork, and the vocals. So I said, "What? No percussion instruments?" Well, I'll go to Spain one day and introduce percussion into flamenco.
1: And so he did.
2: I came to Madrid with one of the most impressive groups in Yoruba culture, one of the many African nations represented in Bahia. I decided to stay in Madrid. The day the group was flying back to Brazil, I went to say goodbye. I stopped at a bar in the airport to get some water, and there I met Paco de Lucia. I didn't know who he was. I only knew one song that the tour bus driver would play every once in a while, Entre Dos Aguas.
1: Entre Dos Aguas by Paco de Lucia, a virtuoso flamenco guitarist.
2: I loved it. I thought it was incredible. He wrote his phone number on a napkin, but he didn't write Paco de Lucia. He wrote Francisco Sanchez Gomez. Who's Francisco Sanchez Gomez?
1: Ruben would end up playing with Paco, and in March 1977, they were on a tour across South America with other artists when they landed in Peru.
2: When we arrived, we went to the hotel and there were musicians playing. The guitarist was sitting on an instrument. I had never seen that instrument before. I was moved. Because the first time I saw the cajón, I was taken back to my childhood. Because when my father died, I moved in with my grandmother. She had an impressive table that my grandfather had built for her. And most of the time, you'd find me tapping on it. My uncle would act as a DJ. He would put a record on and say, play to this tune, and I would. That table had the quality of an instrument. It was incredible. So when I discovered the cajon, I was almost scared by how exciting it felt.
1: The cajon is thought to have developed in the 17th century, when Peru was a Spanish colony and enslaved Africans worked the coastal plantations. Out of this mix emerged música criolla, or creole music. Peruvian musician Luis Torres explains a bit more.
3: There are many theories about the cajon's origins. One is that Afro-descendants began playing the wooden boxes used to transport goods on ships.
1: And that's what Rubén heard during his visit in Lima, first at the hotel and later...
2: There was a party in the Spanish embassy and everyone was there.
1: Here's what Paco de Lucía told the Spanish public network, Radio Televisión Española, about that night.
4: Chabuca Granda, a very famous Peruvian singer, came with a black man who played the cajón, caetro. I grabbed the guitar and played with him, and I immediately saw that the cajón was the percussion for flamenco. It had the high sound of a dancer's heel and the low sound of the soul.
2: He told me I needed to play the cajon right away, and I said, I'm already playing it, Paco.
1: Here's a taste of what Paco and Rubén could have heard that night. It's Peruvian musician Caetro Soto playing and singing Toro Mata.
2: He was impressive. A master in his genre, a composer, and he had such a voice.
1: Both Rubén and Paco claim it was their idea to buy Caetro's cajón that night, but they do agree that it was Paco who ended up paying.
2: I said, I'm playing that tomorrow. They said, what? And I was like, yes, yes, but I have no money with me now. So, after a negotiation, Paco paid him 12,000 pesetas. I played the cajon on our following concert. We next played in Chile, and people there already thought that cajon was part of flamenco.
4: It spread like wildfire. 6 months later, every flamenco house in Spain has a cajon.
1: Since then, the cajon has traveled across the world, being introduced in different genres like jazz and blues. Along the way, it has been modified. Flamenco percussionists, for instance, have introduced snare wires inside. They call it cajon flamenco to differentiate it from the original. But Rubén is not very happy with this.
2: It doesn't belong to flamenco, festejo, jazz, nor samba. It's just the cajon. I would love to end with that cajon flamenco. A cajon is a cajon. Leave it alone.
1: And what happened to Caetro's cajon?
2: It's right here in front of me. But it's at its limit now. I'm waiting for some technology that can fix it, because I can't sit on it.
1: That was percussionist Rubén Dantas sharing the story of how a Peruvian instrument revolutionized Spanish flamenco. He was speaking to me, Stefania Gotzer, for Witness History from the BBC World Service. Thank you for listening. Bye.

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12: On today's episode, we place the spotlight on crucial issues affecting our men, women, children, and vulnerable groups. 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Minister, welcome to the podcast.
13: Thank you, Kiana. It's always a pleasure to sit with you and to share on the Ministry of Human Services and Social Security. Thank you for having me again.
12: Now, Minister, as I noted in my intro, so much for us to discuss, so I'll get straight to it. Minister, you are now in your second term with this portfolio. What have been your top three priorities for the last 6 months?
13: I believe in strengthening systems overall. So I have been focused on having robust, transparent, and accountable systems. Now, this is an ambitious challenge because it is relearning, it is reshaping, and it is in doing that to strengthen systems that would have been put in place in the last 5 years or to build on that. It is also making sure that the persons who have the responsibility to ensure all of this happen within the construct of what I said, that they are aware of the serious nature of their responsibilities. So it goes without saying, monitoring and evaluation and impact analysis, also very critical. So the areas I would like to work on more intensely and to build on what would have already been achieved would be to ensure that all the systems that affect our beneficiaries, be it the pension population, persons who live with disabilities, and also vulnerable persons across our country, they can benefit. They can also move to a state of independence. So the natural lead into that would be for them to gravitate to our empowerment programs, notably the Women's Innovation Investment Network and the Empower Program for Men. Now, I say the Empower Program for Men that way because not a lot of people are aware that we work with men equally as we do with women. Though, I will tell you, Kiana, more women subscribe to the program than men, percentage-wise. So I want to intensify this because I believe that with our country moving at the rate that it is, we need to ensure that people understand that there is space for them to be financially independent, economically empowered, and to have a really strong role in Guyana's development. So they must see themselves like that. And so it's creating that ecosystem around these populations to give them that opportunity to be there. So that's one, plenty one. But also I'm looking at the childcare system. Now, coming into the ministry in my first 2 years, it was understanding what was missing. So what would have happened in the last 5 years would have been to look at policies and to look at programs. We had practice, but not a lot of documented policies. So it was working on that to create that kind of structured approach and that kind of measurable approach to understand how we were doing. And in the last 6 months, building on the last 2 years, it is building out on the care economy, which is a very, very, this is a project I will say that's very close to my heart. And, you know, when His Excellency announced it in the 5-year plan, I was ecstatic because I think it will be dismantling a structural barrier that for a long time would have prevented women especially from entering the labor force and from really moving to that state of independence, but at the same time providing much needed care and support for children. And then looking also at working with men and boys in particular and really tackling and closing the gap when it comes to our roadmap on addressing gender-based violence. Those are some big ones I would have been working on already in the last 6 months and will intensify for this year. And you will see me in a week or two launch something I believe that will help in this process that I've embarked on.
14: I want to hone in on women empowerment. We often hear about initiatives that are in place to promote this, but what have been the impact? What can you tell us where the numbers are concerned for the initiatives that are geared towards this?
13: Looking at numbers in the last 5 years, 21,000 women benefiting from the free training programs provided by the Women's Innovation Investment Network, that's significant. And this year we are building on that. We have already started training, and what we would have managed to do. You see the difference with this program? It's a flexible program, so it's not something where you will see the same courses being repeated year after year. We look at the labor force. We look at the labor market. We look at the needs in our country. What is it and where is it that
14: so
13: they can?
14: It's targeted.
13: It's targeted, very targeted. So we have invested significant allocations, financial allocations, as well as time towards taking women through the care system so they are poised to enter the care economy. So if we look at the 21,000 women we have trained, and I will say a sprinkling of men in there too, because you can't only focus on women in that structure, they are now ready for the government's co-invest system. We have already started to pilot that, so it is learned experience that will be amplified, if I say it that way. We would have been working with women in 3 levels of care for children, levels 1 and 2 child care, early childhood development, and we are now adding on special needs education. So it's a comprehensive package that will look at the woman out there who can offer this kind of service, whether she seeks employment or whether she wants to be a part of a consortium or start one, or she wants to go out there and run on her own. And so they're ready for that. And by the same token, we have done that kind of work in elder and patient care. So we are able to really jump into the care economy, looking at, one, that people are living longer. People may have a number of illnesses that prevent them from going back to work or being mobile. And so we have that structure that we can provide this service to those persons. And of course, working with women, not just to train them, but to get them startups. So we have trained in early childhood development. We have to date given over 100 women grants to start up their early childhood centers. This was the precursor to what you will see happening later. We've also worked with 10 centers that we have worked with to start up, to move them to centers of excellence, giving them some more financial investment and technical expertise. And currently, we're using some of those as models, and we're also monitoring their progress. So I think what we are developing is an ecosystem of care that has all of the elements to ensure we can achieve this bigger national program where we are putting care in communities. And I say that that is pretty significant. So that is care. Then we are looking at food. Food is something that is always there. And I like to tell people that Guyanese food, wherever you go and whatever you eat, it always comes back for me to coming home for my Guyanese food. You know, I was out, I shouldn't say that, but I was out a little bit. And when I came home, I was so happy when I got home and my mother had her food on the table for me to eat because the way we cook. So it's exploring that medium and introducing new courses for that this year. And as you know, agriculture is a staple in our country. Our government, our president would have led on food security.
14: Yes.
13: And it's ensuring that women play their roles there. So we have been partnering with the Ministry of Agriculture for Climate Smart Agriculture. We have also been working to get them into agro-processing through that medium. And so we have started classes in that. And we are doing a number of other courses like design and decor. We are also looking at AI, social media marketing, graphic design. So it's managing to blend all the worlds that are very relevant to Guyana, and I think globally, and placing women in the kind of position that they're able to have the best of all the worlds and to understand that it's perhaps better not to do this alone, that to really work on this consortium model. I'm very passionate about it. And we're also looking at the marketing. We're looking at the financial process. So let me tell you about We Lift First. I have to tell you what We Lift First. So We Lift, I know you were going to ask me this because it ties into what we talk about empowerment. It's not just training. It's not just giving opportunities, not just capital investment. How do we showcase? And this year's We Lift, I think I couldn't have asked for better. We had about 450 women in one space. And they did not disappoint me. They were there in every conceivable area, whether it was engineering, construction, service provision, including care, and looking at food and skin, you name it, they were there in everything. So it was looking at what they could possibly do and ramping it up right there. So now they can access a financial structured market. We have, at that forum, launched our WIN marketplace. So as of today, we have 10 women and we are adding more women to that marketplace. Before it was an advertising app, right? This was introduced in 2022. So the app now has morphed into this where women can not only advertise and market, but they can sell their products using MMG. That platform has been created, and I want to say thank you to IDB through their IDB lab and Eldon, who would have been working on this with us and in short order got this done. So once the women can use this platform, their products are available to the entire world practically and starting nationally. So I like the tagline that we've given it, made by Guyanese women for the world.
14: So that's beautiful.
13: Yeah. Then we looked at payment. How do we take them into cashless payment? So we made the connection with a company called FlowPay. So now they can rent or own machines where they use the card system. So now they're accessible to everyone with a card. So we're making that leap from cash to the card system for women. And lastly, I had a number of conversations with women. In fact, we had a workshop with about 50 women earlier this year, and we were able to take them to the point where they can do several things. One, they can have their products for export. We did make those connections there. Yes. They can have their products in hotels and other places that are tourist-friendly, and they can be in visible spaces where their products move from just them having a small market to them having a bigger market. We've made those connections. We've gotten those people on board. We have worked with them, and a lot of that is already happening. And finally, on that same thing, we looked at what was their biggest challenge. And, you might be surprised, but it was packaging. And I'm a packaging person. I love packaging. Mm-hmm. So we talked about where they would have limitations, not getting reliable supply, yes, affordable supply of bottles and packaging. So we made that connection too. And we linked up with Zoom, a company that is going to offer a special percentage off, a discounted rate for all the women entrepreneurs that come through this program. So wow, they are going to have that kind of access. So as you see, what I've been doing and what the team would have been working on, I have a very hardworking team, small, but they work very hard. And I thank them for everything they do every day. What we've been all doing is working to get every single facet of this empowerment circle done, so that when you see us working with a woman who comes off public assistance, for example, which is where I'm moving to, she must be able to see herself going all the way to starting and sustaining a business. Mm-hmm. She must see herself and maybe 10 other people who came off of public assistance, forming a consortium, learning different things, and having a registered company. Why not?
14: Minister, that is truly an expansive set of initiatives that you've been rolling out. And there's one that I want to hone in on, and that is the consortium, the assistance being provided to ensure community-based childcare centers. For women who may be listening and they're interested, what's the criteria? What do they need to bring to the table to qualify?
13: Right. So we'll be putting that out in fine detail in the coming month. But what I will say, an asset would be being trained in childcare. Mm-hmm. That's one. And we offer that for free. So we have our registration link open. Sign up, sign on, get trained. Two, you need to have a space. What the co-invest model looks at, and I'm jumping to that, and where government is looking to co-invest, is government spends part of the money and the person, the woman or women, will have something to offer that will together create enough to start. So it could be government helping to complete a space, furnish a space, furnish the space only. So there are different models. It could also be not only an individual, the consortium, the group of women. It could be a faith-based organization. It could be an NGO. It could be civil society. So there are many different models we are looking at with a preponderance of women, especially. Okay. And so they need to have the spaces. Now, it's not just the physical space. You need to look at the environment because you're mm-hmm. talking about children. Mm-hmm. We want to make sure there's safety. So that is imperative. Safety in the environment, safety in the surroundings, and of course, access. They should be able to do some sort of feasibility study. We will help them. In fact, we are planning hundreds of community engagements to go into the community. Of course, I'll be going on all of them to let women know directly, okay, we're coming to your community. This is what we're looking at. Does your community have what is required in that? Is there need? Do you have people who are going out there to work? Do you have the kind of influx of children in that mm-hmm. community? Are you close to an existing center? And this is not such a good location. Maybe you need to move. So all of those things are very important in the process going forward.
14: And so the ministry will be instrumental in helping women to understand all the different elements yes, of the market to pay attention to.
13: We will be providing technical support from beginning to end, and we will continue to monitor, because one of the things we want to do is when we make a capital investment, when we make any kind of investment, we want people to actualize their dream. So it's not just investing and you decide, well, you wake up in the morning and decide, well, this is what I want to do. And then next week you say, this is not what I want to do. We want you, well, we will walk you through all the steps and we'll make sure this is a reality. We will monitor you and track you to make sure you're delivering the kind of service. It has to be in alignment with our standards as regard to the Child Protection Agency. Mm-hmm. And it is something I think so needed that when it starts, I think then people realize what kind of impact it will have. Because let's face it, a lot of women out there have delayed going into the world of work, into careers, even into study, because yes. childcare was not where it should have been. Mm-hmm. I mean, we do have a number of free care centers, but by the same token, there are a number of places that don't have access. And one of the things we'll be asking all of these persons who work with us is to cap their rates so that it's affordable. If we're going to invest with you, while you're going to earn, and we want you to earn, mm-hmm. be affordable.
14: Yes, it's not to be used as a mechanism to exploit.
13: Absolutely not.
14: Understood. Now, Minister, you've spoken extensively about the initiatives to empower our women, but I also want to talk about the issues affecting our women, and April is Sexual Assault Awareness Month. Can you tell us about what your ministry has been doing to raise awareness? And two, have you seen an increase in the number of cases for sexual abuse for 2026?
13: Actually, we have the figures for 2025. It's in the early stages in 2025 too. But comparatively for the same period in 2025, it's a little less. 2025, the figures dropped by at least 30.
14: Okay. What numbers? What were the figures?
13: We had, if I look back from 2019 all the way to 2025, there were over 130 cases between 2019 to 2020. So almost the same. Mm-hmm. From 2021 to 2025, we had ranging between 200 to 240, roughly.
14: Is this per year?
13: Per year, cases. Now, what I think caused that was that we created more reporting avenues. Because prior to 2021, there was no 914, there was no iMatter app, and there were none of the reporting channels that were introduced from 2021 onwards. There was no Hope and Justice Center. There was no training the way we did it with the Guyana Police Force to make them understand the seriousness of taking reports and all of this. I mean, you had some of this happening there, but this whole comprehensive approach was not there. So it allowed persons to make more reports. And when I say persons, it would be adults and children. Okay. And adults, including seniors. We also saw more men reporting, which, if you look back, it was very tiny before. And so that could have accounted for it, because you always have to take those things into consideration when you look at increases in numbers. Mm-hmm. And there is more connectivity, there is more awareness to begin with. So there was a big push, and you still hear me telling people, report. There's a big push to report, because what we found was that a lot of people might have been experiencing this, but they were not reporting anything mm-hmm. because they didn't feel that anything would happen.
14: Yes.
13: And, you know, even sexual assault as defined by the law, people don't understand sometimes when they say no, it is no. It is sexual assault if you inappropriately or sexually touch someone without consent, or if you mm-hmm. ask someone to touch someone else without. The big thing there is without consent. Mm-hmm. So the law is very clear on it. So it is the kind of awareness and public education we did on the law. Know your rights. What does it mean? So it might have happened to people, but they just didn't know that it was mm-hmm. anything. Mm-hmm. And then next, you look at rape again. So it's sexual assault, then rape. And so it was making that connect that it could move from this to this. This is what this is. This is what this is. And they're all offenses. You need to report it.
14: So the ministry has been doing quite a lot to ensure it raises awareness about what are your rights and what you are entitled to under the law.
13: Right. And the other thing we're doing this year, there's a national campaign, and it's all about understanding the power of no. And we are rolling that out in all agencies, institutions, especially schools. It's using the color teal, and it's creating a whole poster that gives all the services. And we are encouraging persons, especially schools, to pick up the backdrop of this corner from our Cornhill location so that it could be set up in all of the spaces. And why is that necessary? Because information might be there, but not everybody's aware of it. So the personal information, the information right in your space is a good one. And the backdrop has all our resources. 914, our iMatter app. Now, the iMatter app has gotten an upgrade. And I encourage people to download it. When I go out into the communities, I would say, you have a phone? Yes, let's download this now. Why? It connects directly to 914, and we have a live chat feature. So even if you don't want to call and you want some level of anonymity, or you just can't call because of your circumstance and it's easier to type, the live chat feature connects you directly to all our services that we offer through the Sexual Offenses Domestic Violence Unit, which would be legal services, counseling services, survivor advocacy services, and so on.
14: Minister, since the Sexual Offenses Amendment Bill 2024, many persons would have been looking forward to the Sexual Offenders Registry. Mm-hmm. How is that coming along?
13: Well, the bill is ready. It mm-hmm. has gone through many stages. There was consultation, and we all looked at it in depth. And the sex offenders registry is the big thing. There are a lot of mm-hmm. there are other amendments. So it's not a bill that will be, it's not an act. Mm-hmm. The Sexual Offenses Act of 2010, that will be repealed. Mm-hmm. It will be amended. So that's the first thing. So the Sexual Offenders Registry is the big thing. Once mm-hmm. the bill is enacted in Parliament, it's passed, mm-hmm. then that registry will come into effect. And that registry is intended to capture all sex offenders. It will be in the custody of the police commissioner. It will be utilized to advise persons in their communities of who is in their community that could pose mm-hmm. danger to them or their children. Now, the important thing is, how can you access? The draft speaks to access being provided by writing the commissioner. Let's say somebody turned up in your community. You have your suspicions. Yeah. You might be feeling unsafe. You can write to ask. So it's not something that's going to be public. It is something that is within that construct, but mm-hmm. the public can access through a mechanism.
14: Okay. Now I want to turn to men, because that is also an important topic. We've spoken about the empowerment of women. Tell us about the empowerment initiatives for men.
13: No, I want to say that this has been happening since 2023, the beginning of 2023, because when we started the Women's Innovation Investment Network with the targeted approach of getting more women out there to work and to be entrepreneurs, I knew that there were many programs already existing for men. But what was interesting was that men gravitated to some of the programs we were offering, because we do still offer a hybrid model approach. We offer flexibility of study, and of course it's free. And some of the programs that fall within the WIN program involve the UK City and Guilds skills training program, where you could have become a plumber, a welder, an electrician, a carpenter. You had a lot of things like that, and there was also a heavy lean on ICT.
14: Okay.
13: So there was that interest, and I wanted to offer this directly from the ministry. There's the Board of Industrial Training, and that was initially started to empower men and boys. So we started the Empower program, the parallel to the WIN program. So we practically offer everything we offer in the WIN program to men through the Empower program. We are not seeing the uptake, unfortunately, as high as with the women. If you have, let's say, 1,000 women apply for a course, you might have 100 men. That is something we have been looking at over the years and trying to see how we can bridge that gap. In fact, there's a policy called Bridging the Gap Policy that came out last year. And this was taking a direct look at men in everywhere, the empowerment of men, men defining their own masculinity, men understanding their roles and responsibilities and the evolution of that, men looking at how they perceived empowerment and where they wanted to go. So it was like men taking ownership on their path forward and us providing all the adjunct services to move that forward. So while we looked at the educational or the technical upskilling for men, we also mm-hmm. looked at this part of it. And we saw more men gravitate towards the UK City and Guilds program. We saw about, if of the program, we saw men maybe take up as much as 30% of the attendance and the pass rate of those programs. We continue to amplify it. And what we would have been doing every year is to have a special youth program in July, August, where we have boys and girls. And we saw that working to get more of the young men and the boys on board. And we go out into communities because sometimes they may not go online to look for these things. So we're doing the in-person approach. There is a whole program where we work with going to schools and speaking to boys. We also ensure that our unit, the Gender Affairs Bureau and the Sexual Offences Domestic Violence Policy Unit, they are also in areas where men are already present. Barbershops, they have been training coaches, bartenders, taxi drivers, and those persons who interface with men, providing them with this kind of information. We've started the Brave Circles just for men, and we have one Brave Center. We're hoping to expand that. You're probably thinking, what is that? The Brave Circle is a circle and space only for men, where they have experts who have been trained to work with men at hand, and they can discuss anything there, from fatherhood and parenting to relationships to masculinity, emotional stability, conflict resolution, anger management, mentorship, boys to men. So it's an entire construct of program, but the intention is for frank discussion and support, emotional, mental support, and also ensuring that they know that they have all these programs and free, easy access to all of these programs. The only center we have is in Region 3 at the mall. And that center is split between a youth-friendly space where we see boys as well and the Brave Center. So we call it the Brave Center. It's not labeling anybody. It's more of a supportive mechanism towards men.
14: Minister, we often hear that there are so many women in our society who suffer in silence with mental health issues, but there are also men who are suffering as well. What would you say is one of the things you hope to achieve where this is concerned in terms of protecting our men and letting them know that there is a safe space for them to talk about the issues that are affecting them?
13: And that was the whole foundation of the Brave Center and the Brave Circle, because we piloted this thing, and this was during COVID. I was thinking exactly as you put it, who do they talk to, where do they go? Mm-hmm. And I didn't want an implosion to happen. I didn't want everything to either cause them harm or explosion. It comes out in a violent type of behavior. And so we started the virtual men's hangout during COVID every Friday afternoon. Even I didn't go. I just got the analysis of data to help to drive what we were going to put into place. So they understood that the space was sacred and safe. You could speak to the men in your room, and you can also get some shared perspective as well as expert opinion. We had everything happening there, from mental health to health proper, looking at men's health, and then all the other things. And then this morphed into what we were able to achieve with the Brave Circle and the Brave Center, ensuring, again, that the space is sacred and that they could fully ventilate. So it's confidential, it's among your peers, and there is some amount of mentorship, because I also believe there's merit to positive role modeling. Mm-hmm. And when I would have spoken to young men and men, many of them said that they did not necessarily have that kind of presence in their formative years, yes, or even now. Mm-hmm. So it was creating the aspiration. What do you see for yourself? Who do you see that embodies what you see for yourself? How can you maybe move out of your exposure and experience and environment being who you really want to be and not be mm-hmm. caught in that? So it is with all of that that this kind of environment was created. And I think it will only grow. The challenge has always been getting men to come. And we've been creative. In fact, we have done the cookouts. We have done the curry competitions. We have done the sports. The idea is to meet men where they need to be met.
14: Do you think there's still a discomfort about
13: yes.
14: men saying, okay, I admit I need some help,
13: you know,
14: and I have issues that I'm battling?
13: You know, Kiana, it's vulnerability. Mm-hmm. All of us grapple with vulnerability and exposing what we may see as a weakness or something within ourselves where we really need help. But we are so afraid. Fear is a paralyzing thing. If we are so afraid of exposing that vulnerability, we bottle things up. And it's no different with men because society has so many expectations. I've had so many conversations with the men, even before I became a minister, going to men's forum, sometimes being the only female in the room and listening to this, men saying, we just don't know how to emote. We don't know how to connect. We never got an I love you from our dads. We never got a hug. We never even had the presence of our dad. We probably have very dysfunctional or rough relationships with our mothers. We had to go out there and to provide early for our families. So there are lots of these things. Mm-hmm. And again, the stigma that still surrounds a man going out there and saying, I was abused, still exists. And that is something we have been trying to break. Let's start with the police stations, for example. Mm-hmm. Let's start right there. I'm being frank about it. As a society, we need to be kinder to everyone. And I think men feel judged before they even open their mouths. And it requires a level of maturity to just listen without being judgmental. You might hear some terrible things. You might hear some unpleasant things. But I think men need to understand that rehabilitation is possible, that support is there, and that you can change. Everyone mm-hmm. can change. But it comes back to insight. What is it that I'm grappling with? What is it I'm struggling with? And who can I really trust? And trust is a big thing. No matter if you speak to a man or a woman, confidentiality, trust. Who do I feel comfortable to talk to that I can unburden? I mean, as you know, I do radio. So sometimes after a radio program, I would end up meeting several men, different regions, places. And whether they're driving a taxi or they're an office employee, wherever, they would say, you know, I listened to you and this resonated with me. This made sense. But, and they would tell me, you know, talk about this one. Or did you look at it this way? Mm-hmm. And it really helped me to understand from different perspectives how men think. And the reality is men and women don't think the same way. And the expectations of each other are very different. Mm-hmm. Their expectations of themselves. I'm beginning to song like I'm in a session, but all right. Yeah.
14: I totally understand.
13: Yeah, but the thing I'm trying to get over is very complex because mm-hmm. of years of socialization, years of cultural patterns and behavior. But the bottom line is men have to be in a comfortable place and space where they can really look at themselves objectively, critically, if you like, and say, well, you know, I'm not a bad person. I'm a good person, but this needs work. Nothing mm-hmm. is wrong with that. In fact, I think anybody should be able to do that.
14: Indeed. Now, Minister, there are two questions I want to touch on or two issues I want to touch on before we wrap up. Now, gender-based violence. Whenever there is a case of this, it breaks the heart of this nation. And your ministry, and you in particular, you do come in for criticism. What aspect of the criticism do you find to be fair at times? And what aspect do you find to be unfair that you wish the public could have a more nuanced understanding of?
13: I will start with the last word you used, understanding. I think sometimes the expectations of the human services ministry may at times be a little misplaced. I believe that whenever there is a case of gender-based violence, there must be a coordinated approach because for me, every life is one too many. I've always said that and I've always maintained it. And that's why in the last 5 years, 3.5 years would have been spent on creating an entire system and approach to tackle this. But I think where it gets a little gray is who is responsible for what. Now, violence of any kind, whether children or adult, violence. The law enforcement agency is the lead agency. Reporting must happen there. While the Ministry of Human Services is responsible for the support services, law enforcement is critical. So let's say someone reports to us. We must report to the law enforcement agency. That's where action happens. That's where, when there's any law, that is where it's enforced. So we are not law enforcement. So I wanted to make that distinction. We have been working on public education and awareness. And I myself took the Family Violence Act to Parliament in 2024. It was a recognition of a very good piece of law, the Domestic Violence Act of 1996. But it was a recognition that here we were in the 2020s, and you needed to move with the time and to look at what was happening. So it mushroomed into the Family Violence Act of 2024, giving broader coverage, mm-hmm. giving an expanded definition, moving away from violence between two people, violence among family members, looking at the expanded definitions, putting things like economic violence, verbal, emotional, all of those things. Because maybe back then, that was not something that demanded attention, because you were really trying to grapple with what two people were doing there and how violent it was then. So it was moving there. So that was the first thing. But in even having the enactment of the Family Violence Act, we still need the Ghana Police Force. Still stops there. But there were things that were put into the law to make sure that they were able to move quickly and that justice could be swift. One, they could go into a home where there's enough reason to suspect or know that violence is happening there without an arrest warrant. That's a big deal. Mm-hmm. So there should be no delay in moving towards justice. The other thing, there's a

0: we are moving more to prosecution. There then comes, again, not the Ministry of Human Services, comes the court system, comes the DPP, comes the entire court system. What happens there? We have to get a protection order, it goes there. The case needs to move to prosecution and be prosecution, it goes prosecuted, it goes there. So what are we doing? We need to provide support. So we've created the reporting supporting mechanisms. Report through 914, report through iMatter. We come with the police to help you get out of the situation. Removal, because you may need to get out of there for safety, but you still need law enforcement. If someone experiences violence, we can provide shelter. We do it either through state-owned or partnerships shelter, or we provide rentals for 3 months to get people out of it. However, while I say that, the law is very clear. The person who experiences violence does not have to move out, contrary to what people think. If you read the Family Violence Act, the perpetrator has to move out. And I think people need to understand that, because a fear of getting out is because the person is thinking, where am I going to go? So there are options. You stay there or we help you, whichever way you choose. And then the protection order. If you have a solid protection order, it puts distance. Should. What can happen and what happens? And I have spent a lot of time visiting police stations to make sure that they're using the unit or the room for that kind of engagement. You don't want, when somebody goes to make a report, is done in the open. It should be done in that special room, and there should be confidentiality. That is also something that people wrestle with. Again, the police station. Now, we have a presence. And this is where the Human Services Ministry will come in. We have a whole program called the Survivors Advocate Program. The Survivors Advocates are based sometimes at the courts or at our offices. So once you make a report to us, even if you didn't report it to the police, we will assign a survivor advocate with, and that person takes you all the way. Report to the police, law, and medical, everything. They're with you. So there is a presence, a solid presence from the Ministry of Human Services to take you through it. And then still looking at what the law allows, support can come in many ways. We provide not only support to the lady or the man, and I'm saying that very deliberately because the law is gender neutral. Same thing applies across the board, whether man or woman reports or child. We are making provision for children in that case. We have the Child Protection Agency that will step in at that time. If it's a youth, we have the Family Enhancement Services Unit to work with the youth and the family. So there is, again, that whole circle or ecosystem that is geared to support. When all of this happens now, we will hope, and I'm belaboring the point, this law, this family violence law, provides criminal and civil measures. Criminal, straightforward. You get fined, jailed, and the whole series of things. Civil measures, pay for damage and all that kind of thing. That's also there. So it's a very expansive law, and it's a law that I think everybody should read and understand. We have done a simplified version for children. We're working on one for youth, and we're doing a simplified version now for the public. So pull out points, what you need to know. And the family violence law, how it protects you. But coming back to the protection order, what we find sometimes the survivors or the complainants, they would breach that protection order themselves. They go back, they go back, they go back. And the going back phenomenon is something that we are there through it in the sense that counseling is provided, trauma-focused counseling, support is provided. You have assistance from us, whether it is financial assistance if needed, or moving you to any of our training programs, empowerment. All of that is there. But you're dealing with a human being who sometimes knows familiarity, or there are emotions involved. They may be chilled. There are so many facets to
1: It's
0: this thing.
1: complex.
0: So I wouldn't say it's fair and unfair necessarily. I would say that people need to understand how this law works and how this system works.
1: Fair.
0: And I think once they do that, they will know that everyone has a part to play. Like I've gone in a number of regions and I've spoken about the medical report. you need a medical report within

0: a certain time frame. That's why the Hope and Justice model is a good model, because one in Lusignan and one in Virgin Eugene. You go there, the police is right there. You report there. You get your medical done right there. You get your counseling done right there. You get temporary shelter right there. You have the legal access right there. It's all right there. So there's no, because when you're in a frame of mind that has been battered by all of this trauma, you sometimes you're not thinking straight. You're emotionally a mess. And so if you had to go to 10 different places, you might not go to even the first one. Let's face it, happens. Mm-hmm. But if you have all the services, one place, including a survivor advocate, you can get everything done then. But again, it's the going back. And then the next one, when I visit the police station, I speak to sometimes offenders. I've been having conversations with men in jail who have, some have no remorse. And some would say, this is my first offense. I don't want to come back in here. You have that too. And I've also been speaking to the police officers from the top all the way down. We've been training them. We've been having engagements.
1: What prompted that move to speak with the offenders?
0: To understand. And for them to understand too.
1: How soon did you started that?
0: I started that 2 years ago.
1: 2 years ago. So how many offenders do you think you would have engaged during that period?
0: Quite a few. It's whoever's in there too, you know. Mm-hmm. That the last set we did in Region 2. Mm-hmm. But
1: are these men who would have been sentenced or they're on
0: both?
1: Okay, both. Sentenced and on remand. Both. Okay.
0: But more waiting to be, at the police stations, you know. Mm-hmm. And why I say that is because we're not only looking at what happens then and since, we're looking at rehab. So there is a program, again, under the ministry. Our probation department manages that. So they will work with persons who've been sentenced. So they work on that end of things. And going back to the court, you will find a lot of the survivors, male and female, going and say, just warning officer or magistrate, I don't want to proceed. You have so many cases like that. I was in Region 2, and that was the biggest challenge. But I feel, one cannot speak for every case. It could be fear, it could be insecurity, it could be any reason. That's why while you're doing all of this to tackle it, you have to provide the empowerment pathways. That's why you would have seen us last year give away grants through IDB, where we worked with entire cohorts of women who experience violence and trafficking. Entire cohorts. Where we took them through the WIN program, whichever one they chose, whichever stream. And we were able to give them some grants to start up their own businesses, technical support, and we're monitoring that. Okay. So, this violence is something that I would love for it to stop now. I would like to have all the answers now, but the reality is it predates me.
1: Yes.
0: And when I recently went to IPU, and listening to parliamentarians globally, listening to women and men who spoke on violence, it's everywhere. Mm-hmm. It's everywhere, whether it's conflict, post-conflict, or in a normal domestic environment. I listened to one first lady speak of her country saying 4 women were killed every day in acts of violence in their homes. That shook me. Not at this forum, another one I went to. Mm-hmm. And it is... those sessions that really tell you what violence is doing in the world and that nobody has really found every answer. So we are harnessing more digital solutions. You will see that also roll out a little later in the year, and I'll be happy to come back and tell you about that. But we are looking at every little solution that can curb this. But it comes back to in the home, what are people exposed to? Like in my personal opinion, I don't know I should tell you this, but I'm going to go out on a limb and say it. Many people, and I've had these conversations in communities, beat children to be better. Beat them. And then when they become adults, you tell them, don't beat someone. Conditioning. So it is that complex. People see their parents fighting to resolve conflict. People live in violent, unstable homes, learned behavior. There are so many things I wish, but it always comes back to people. Mm-hmm. And it bothers me at a very deep level. I mean, I sometimes think I take it personally every time, because in some of the cases we saw, some of the very major cases, we were there working with some of the persons. And it's not that they weren't getting the trauma-focused counseling or all of that, but some people refuse to accept that what they're in is unhealthy. The going back a phenomenon, the warning, the not proceeding in prosecution, those are really, really difficult things to deal with.
1: Minister, you spoke briefly about children, and that's an important topic that I want to touch on. Child care and protection services. What is being done to ensure that it is not only more effective, but it's also more responsive, and our children who are at risk, they're not escaping the protective net of that agency?
0: Now, again, this is a very, very serious and huge issue. Again, that predates anyone. And what we have been putting in place are stronger responsive systems. We started last year the rapid response program. Mm-hmm. Now, one of the limitations, let me say it straight up, is that we don't have enough child protection officers in every region. At one time, some regions had none. That's what I came and I met. And we have been trying to populate the child protection agency in all regions. And even if you put one child protection officer in a region, that's not sufficient. Let me be frank with you. That is a serious limitation. The rapid response program, though, has started in Region 4 and covers 3, 4, 5, and to some extent 6 and 10. So this is a program we are building out to fill a gap that existed when I came in that after work into the next morning, there was no one going to deal with these. So we started the program, and we now have persons who can respond all through the night, and so they can address these cases as they come in. Because when it comes to children, police cannot remove a child alone. A child protection officer must always be there with that, with the police. And so it is looking at that rapid response. It's also looking at creating a digital tracking system. We've started that process, and we will be improving on it this year and next year, so that every case that comes to our attention is tracked. Something I'm very, very, very insistent on, you know, and sometimes I feel, the team feels, I'm always, but I want to know who took the report, when was it taken, what happened next, when was the medical report done, when was the FI completed, when did the report go to the DPP. At the DPP, how long did it take before anything happened? Because there's, like gender-based violence, there's a process. If there's a report of child abuse, let's say child sexual abuse, you need to have a medical done in a timely way. I've been visiting all the regions and leading from the front on this, and saying to the hospitals and doctors, you cannot put it off, even with an adult. When there is any kind of sexual abuse, there's a time frame where you need to gather evidence or your case will not hold any water. Mm-hmm. So medical reporting, the response when a report is made is also important. And this is law enforcement with the support of the child protection agency, the timeliness of that. Then it goes to the forensic interview, which must be done when it's to deal with children. When that interview is done, you cannot delay that, but you also have child rights. So if children are not in the emotional state, or they refuse to give a forensic interview, or something happens, we have to cater for all of that. But it should be done in the shortest possible time. Sometimes you want the child to do the FI, as we call it, but the child is not seeing a thing. The child just sits there. And you have to realize the trauma inflicted on the child mm-hmm. has a mental impact. Mm-hmm. The child may have been threatened, intimidated, don't say. That's what you're dealing with, the children of all ages. The child goes in, you know, or you suspect that something has happened, and the child says, no. Mm-hmm. We may have a follow-up FI. The idea is not to cause further trauma on the child and not to have that child say the same statement to 10 different people. That's why it's done in a protective environment. That's why government heavily subsidizes Blossom and ChildLink. They are the providers of the FIs. We are moving to have our own FI unit pretty soon as the state to be able to have better access and faster resolution of these things. But while we do this, once that FI is done, that case file goes with the police, not to child protection, to the DPP.
1: Okay.
0: So people tend to think, well, we have to enforce the law. No, the case goes to the DPP, and that is where the law is enforced. And here again, once it is with the DPP, we have no input. We cannot make an input. The DPP can then say, I've read the case file. I would like further information. Then you have what we call a further forensic interview. Okay. That can happen. The child could come back and say, first instance, no case, nothing. The child could come back in the further thing and say, yes, something happened. Or the child could do the opposite. The child could say in the first thing, well, yes, something happens. And the child can request, that's the law, the child can request for another chance at doing an FI and say, nothing happened. And at the end of the day, what is the role of the child protection?
1: Yes.
0: We have to listen to what the child says.
1: Yes. Have you seen a spike in cases, though?
0: We're seeing, I would say it's fluctuating.
1: Okay.
0: For child protection. It's fluctuating. And what I want, whether or not we look at the numbers and if it's high or low, I just want children to be able to report. That's me. Even if it's climbing, I prefer them knowing they can report and something can be done. Because too many cases, if you talk to adults out there, a lot of adults have been abused as children and they spoke to no one. Or maybe they did and nothing happened and they had to deal with it for years, you know. Yes. So for me, I want a child to know if this happens to you one time, it shouldn't happen to you at all. But you should be able to have the confidence that the system will respond. And so we've been doing capacity building with our own officers where we have been training them. My big thing is case report writing. And that's very important. What you write is how a case can go left or right. So we're working to do more of that because I see some gaps there. Once in a while, I will pull the case reports and I say, what is this? Who wrote this?
1: Understand.
0: You know, I'm not a legal person, but you see gaps. You know, you can't go back. You have to be with it. You have to be thorough. You have to be meticulous. You have to be detailed in everything you do. Once that case report is written by the police, is written by the child protection officer, then it goes, oh, and then, of course, the interview is recorded by either Blossom or Child Link, Blossom Inc. or Child Link. So you have three versions of this thing. When it goes to the DPP, you can't undo what you've written there. Anybody. Those are the things that will be considered. So that is why I've also been pitching for case report writing to be looked at where the police is concerned. It's important. And also the delays to have a swifter resolution of cases, especially when they're children. You don't want cases dragging on forever. And once bail is posted, we can take children into state care. We can place children. No, there are different ways of dealing with it. After an FI, we can keep children in state care. We can put children with family members where perpetrator does not have access. We can put children in foster care. So there are options. But at the end of the day, because of the sensitivity of what we're dealing with, you don't want to have something happen where a perpetrator somehow gets back to a child. Remember, children got to go to school.
1: Yes.
0: The agency is not in school with the children.
1: Indeed.
0: So I'm saying this because child protection is everybody's business. It starts at home, you know, really. What parents tell their children, how confident and open maybe the children are in discussing and telling parents, bearing in mind that the perpetrator may have threatened and intimidated them. They want to know, if I tell mommy, did she take a step or did she dismiss me five times? I'm never going to tell her again. Then from the home, what kind of messages are you telling your children? Are you having the discussions that what is inappropriate touching? What people... Nope. If you talk to a lot of children and you talk to them orally, nobody tells them anything. A lot of parents don't. And if we look at the figures, we saw that most of the instances of child abuse happened in the home. Somebody they knew. If you look at the adult cases, boyfriends were the number one perpetrators. Then came everybody else. With children, somebody they knew, many times at home. Relative, father, stepfather. The highest incidence is negligence, which perpetrators against parents, mothers, parents. You know, so you have all those nuances, all those facets to it, and it's really, again, a coordinated approach. And while that child is waiting for whatever happens, we have to ensure that trauma-focused counseling happens. That falls under the purview, again, of Blossom Inc. and Child Link, supported by the Child Protection Agency. We are also working to amplify our own efforts towards that, and the tracking mechanism that we've put in, trust me, I will know who's not doing what they're supposed to do. And I'm not taking kindly to things like that, you know, because this is how you prevent things from falling through cracks. People have to be held accountable.
1: Indeed. Minister, to close, one of the things we do for season three of Starting Point,
0: I'm nervous about this. Okay.
1: our previous guest, they leave a question for the next without knowing who that person might be. And our previous guest was the Minister of Public Service, Government Efficiency and Implementation, Zulfikar Ali. Here's his surprise question for you. Guyana is poised for greatness. Do you believe that we have to change culturally some aspects of the way we do things? And if yes, what are those inherent cultural things that we have to change to be successful?
0: My answer to that is yes, and I think mindset is important. You have to see yourself not poised for greatness. You have to see yourself already there. And if you start seeing yourself there, how do you realize that you see yourself in? So you have to start looking at the things or the self-limiting beliefs that you have placed on yourself. You have to be able to say to yourself, really, there is no limitation and the roads are right there in Ghana. In fact, if when you travel anywhere in the world, one of the things I wish all Guyanese will remember, what people say, Guyana is the place to be right now because there's so many opportunities. So it goes back, do you see those opportunities? And if you see them, what you're doing about them? Because if you look at how government is moving now, this rapid drive by government, we are creating the environments, the wherewithal to seize those opportunities in training, education, investment, you name it, it is there. So it's not sit back and wait, get up and get. That's what I would say. So culturally, it is not seeing yourself as an observer. It is seeing yourself as an integral part of the movement that is, I believe, on the way. And we're beautiful because I believe sometimes we do such wonderful things and we don't take stock of it or give ourselves enough credit for it. So I want people to start taking stock of everything. Use every opportunity that's out. They don't leave anything back. It's for you, meaning Guyanese, young, not so young, seniors, it is for you. And you need to be on this crazy movement forward. I say crazy because it's a kind of energy that engulfs us as a nation. I feel it. And I feel everybody should feel it. So remove the cultural things that said to you, not you, or I can't, and it's for men but not women. Whatever those things are, just throw it out of the window. Get it out of your head. Guyana is yours. And greatness will be true greatness if everybody sees it, feels it, and you're part of it.
1: That's an excellent response. Thank you so much,
0: Thank you.
1: Minister. I know that our audience truly learned a lot today about all that is taking place at your ministry and what is to come. So we look forward to seeing those plans rolled out and to having you back on the podcast to share the success stories.
0: Thank you, Kiana. Always a pleasure being here, and I look forward to telling you more as we roll out.
1: Indeed. To our audience, thank you as well for joining us. This has been your episode of A Starting Point, and I've been your host, Kiana Wilberg. I will see you next time. Take care.
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0: You're tuned to the Voice of Ghana. The time is now 14 hours 40. The fifth one-day international West Indies versus New Zealand is being played at the Kensington Oval in Barbados. 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We now take you over to our commentators.
1: Some thought in the mind of Nicholls, as in fact, I think he probably did play at it, looking at the replay.
2: Yeah, well, what happens with the bowler bowling wrong the wicket, that with that angle, it will draw the batsman into the shot because you're picking up the ball coming into you. And he probably could have left that on length. Maybe if it was a test match or a four-day game, he might have done that. But surely in 50-over cricket, the batter is always looking to score.

0: found a couple of opportunities to put the ball away.
1: Yeah, he's going to just had a run of ball at the moment. And looking at the bunks on this surface so far, obviously we'll have to see when the spinners come into the attack. But it's looking a pretty good deck. This could be a 300 pitch.
0: Ford makes his way past the umpire once more. And here's a drive from Nichols straight down towards mid-off. That ends over number three. Young yet to score, Nichols on 10. And after three overs, the New Zealanders put into bat by Shea Hope. 10 for no loss.
1: And again, we talk about what the teams batting first, what they think is a good total. And the batting side always depends on the openers to more or less set the tone, at least the top three, to really set the tone and pass on the messages as to how the pitch is playing in terms of pace, etc. And I think that from the early exchanges, these two batters will be saying, okay, this the bounce here is quite consistent. It's a pretty even pace at the moment. So you expect to get value for your shots in terms of the surface. Now we have to keep an eye on the outfield.
0: Here's Seals at the start of his second over. We'll pick up runs here. Third man will come around and probably keep the scoring down to one. In fact, he'll get two. I think they were looking for two in any event, and it was made easy by the fact that the ball was not picked up cleanly and that the batsman coming back for the second run.
1: So Young getting off the mark. He was the one that was really pushing for the second run. The fielder had to come around to his right at third man, and he probably could have narrowed the angle a bit by coming in off the boundary. And I don't think that Seals was overly impressed with the effort of the fielder done at third man.
0: Well, he has to turn and move in again. He does so, and a good delivery that is close enough to the batsman that he has to watch it carefully as it goes through to the keeper. Seals, of course, wasn't particularly impressed on Sunday afternoon when that final match-winning catch was put down.
1: Yeah, it's match-winning, so you know that made all the difference. All the difference.
0: He lay on the ground for quite some time. In fact, it was really interesting. There are three West Indian fielders, including Seals, flat on their back, and two are stooping over in disappointment. And it really was a scene, and I really wondered how they would pull themselves up to finish a game. Here's Seals into ball to Young, and Young just turns this one up towards a forward square where Laws completes the fielding, and there is no run. 12 for no loss.
1: And Seals looks in a really good rhythm here today, and surely the captain must be tempted to just try it, to maybe have another catcher in that cordon, maybe a gully or something like that. But Seals is, as I said, his approach looks really smooth. He's quite high up on the radar as well. He's clocking at 138, which is a really good gas.
0: A ball that is beating the outside edge. This is good bowling by Seals. He has hardly bowled a bad delivery in the spell. In fact, he's only conceded a couple of runs, and those runs that we saw down towards the third man position really should have been maybe just one. But here he was again, right on target, and again going past the outside edge.
1: I don't know how much more encouragement the captain will want, but surely it's got to be worth the effort to have another catch in there.
0: Well, probably see what happens if a ball goes in the air in one of those vacant areas. Then we'll probably see another catcher put in as Young waits for Seals and is forcing this one through the covers down to the boundary for four. That went very square indeed and down towards the boundary in front of the Greenwich and Haynes stand. So a boundary now to Young as well. And in over number four, New Zealand up to 16 for no loss.
1: And just a fraction too short on that occasion. It was wide as well. So it gave Young all the opportunity to really punch the ball away from the body. He played away from his body, but the length was such that it gave him enough time to really get a sighter. He got on top of the bounce and negotiated any movement that was there off the pitch.
2: President Dr. Irfan Ali proclaims Wednesday, July 22, Thursday, July 23, and Friday, July 24, shall be observed as 3 days of national mourning throughout Guyana in honor of victims of the MV Barima tragedy.
0: 16 for no loss.
1: Well, we're getting everything here. A couple of good deliveries going past the outside edge and some fours as well. So plenty of action early on as New Zealand to 16 without loss after four overs. So a nice healthy start. No such thing as being watchful here. Anything that has been slightly off target in terms of length or line, they've been very quick to punish.
0: Ford is ready to start his third over and comes around the wicket to Nichols, who is defending up into the covers and fielded by Grayson. There's no run.

0: one change for each of the two sides. In fact, Christian Clark replacing Matthew Fisher. And for West Indies, of course, as we told you, Hetmyer coming in for Django. We saw Fisher in the game on Sunday. Very lively cricketer, certainly, with the ball. I don't think he would have impressed too many with the bat when he had his turn. But didn't matter in the end, because New Zealand were able to complete the job with the final pair together. Here's a ball that is bringing the left-handed Nichols a couple of steps out of his crease, almost dancing into it, and in the end just pushing it back along the pitch to the bowler. The one slip. We're in the one slip mode now. There have been two modes here in this spell from four. The two slip mode and the one slip mode. We're in the one slip mode, but that second catcher, if you will, is, as you even described, Henry Wallace, at a point position, but almost a very, very square, and actually catching, not the usual position that you would expect for that fielder, square of the wicket is. Ford is around the wicket and chopped on. Looking to cut that ball, and the ball coming off the bat into the stumps. And yet again, Matthew Ford has found a way to effect an early breakthrough. This time it's Nichols who goes. Bowled by Ford for 10. It's 16 for 1.
1: 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Customers in Wizrock Park, Block 22, Phase 1B and Phase 2B, 1 Mile Extension, Blueberry Hill, Green Valley, Chumley Hill, Wismar Hill Housing Scheme, 1 Mile, Half Mile, and Canvas City continue to experience an interruption in their water supply. GWI's technical teams are on working around the clock to restore service as quickly as possible. GWI sincerely apologizes for the inconvenience and thanks customers for their patience and understanding.
0: Batsmen, in terms of should they play, should they not, they've been sitting back and waiting for the ball from which they could score. And without too many alarms, got up to 16. And that breakthrough would probably just create the sort of encouragement for the West Indies bowlers to go along with the accuracy we've seen from them so far.
2: I think it gives them an opportunity to come into a huddle as well and maybe just identify what has worked well in this bowling partnership so far. And I think that they obviously recognize that they, well, for Ford, for sure, the ball's not really moving that much. So his accuracy is going to be a real telling point. And even for Seals, who has been getting some movement, that four that was hit through the offside, that was a telltale for him too, that even with the ball moving, accuracy is going to be crucial.
0: So it will be Kelly, the new batsman, on strike. Still the one slip. As the forward around the wicket into bowl to Kelly, and Kelly comes across and almost falls over as he plays that one down towards Laws at mid on. And a dot will go into the old scorebooks. But if you're scoring electronically, you'll just press the mouse or whatever you press on the keyboard, and you'll still get a dot appearance somewhere. No run scored. 16 for 1. We're in the fifth over. Andrew Mason lurking somewhere in the background, getting ready to describe the action for you. As Ford starts his run from the Gerald Garner end around the wicket, and Kelly comes forward and once again finds mid on as he comes right across and plays forward defense, and the ball just trickles up towards mid on and there's no run for him. So Kelly yet to score. Young has 6. And the man who has done the bulk of the scoring so far back in the pavilion, Henry Nichols, bowled by Matthew Ford playing on. And he was dismissed for 10. So Ford walks slowly back to his mark. The slip, the backward point, that square close infielder. The cover mid off, mid on, mid wicket. Third man and fine leg in, as this delivery is again met with the full face of Kelly's bat. That ends a maiden over from Matthew Ford. And after 5 overs, Kelly is yet to score. Young has 6, and Henry Nichols bowl for 10. It's 16 for the loss of 1. We're going to hear more from the wisdom of Henry Wallace and then it will be Andrew Mason to describe the action for you.
2: That over could just only be a confidence booster for young Ford, Matthew Ford. He was a little bit under the pump in the first couple of overs, but picking up that wicket would have been elation for him, and also a bit of respite, because then he was able to bowl to the new batter and get a couple of dot deliveries in there for that period of time. So he came up then with a wicket maiden, and I'm sure that he'd be very pleased with that, going back to third man as Jaden Seals continues.
3: And it's a beautiful delivery. First one up, just outside of the off stump. The batsman is fishing, flirting. That's young ball goes by to be taken by the keeper. So, good afternoon to you, Hendy. Good afternoon to all of the listeners, wherever you are, from Rob Street in Georgetown to Nelson Street in Bridgetown. 16 for one. How's it gone so far? First of all, Hendy, talk to him over the pitch.
2: It looks a good track. The ball seems to be carrying nicely. The batters seem to be getting full value for their strokes. So at this early juncture, Andrew, I would suggest that it's a pretty good batting pitch.
3: Here comes Seals in bowls. Ball down the leg side. Might have just popped off the bat. There was Seals running down to try to catch it. Went close to where a forward shot there would be. Have a chance to see that on the monitor. As that delivery, in fact, we're just looking at the deliveries of these bowls so far. But certainly a pretty good delivery as well, Hendy.
2: Yes, again, getting some extra bounce is Jaden Seals. And the batter getting that delivery, maybe looking to play off the hip, was done for a little bit of pace as well. So good carry, good pace in the pitch so far.
3: So it's 16 for one, five overs and two balls gone. The West Indies won the toss and quite predictably decided to bowl first. Here's Seals. He starts his run from the southern end to bowl to Young. And Young is getting one, which is played fine. That's going to go for four. It was one that was badly lined there. And all he had to do, Hendy Walsh, was to get back into that. And it goes past the keeper. The back was hurt, could not get across to the right. That's gone for four to carry the score to 20 for one in over number six.
2: Yeah, that's the sort of delivery that any top order batsman looks forward to. As you said, all you really want to do is just let the ball hit the bat. And because of the angle down the leg side, it will just hit the inner portion of the bat and just go down to that fine leg area. There's a man at a long leg, but he had absolutely no chance in cutting it off.
3: So 20 for one, and Jaden Seals would want to get the radar right with his delivery. There are three balls left in the over. He comes up now, bowls to Young. Young gets one bang on target. Pulls the bottom hand away again. That's not... We've seen that on a couple of occasions. The ball goes out towards the cover area. There's no run. Is there a little funny thing happening in the pitch or not?
2: No,
3: really?
2: No, that's a good length. It's a hard new ball. So once you hit the seam, it will get some bounce. And that's the length where he's asked to come forward in defense, and it's just catching the bottom hand, and that can be a little bit painful and also can be a little dangerous, because that's how you can break the fingers.
3: Yeah, you're right. Caesar, very watchful. He's gone to 10, Young, from 16 balls. Kelly's got, he hasn't scored as yet, 20 for one. Here's Seal, comes up, bowls to Young. Young is playing the ball, squaring the offside, four runs. Outside land, the off stump, there was the feel at backward point, jumping across to his left to try to stop it. That looks like, who's that out there? Looks like
2: Ogis,
3: down at that point area. The ball went past him and went away for four. It was outside the offside, out of the room, and played it square in the offside for four.
2: And there you have the batter trusting the bounce as well. So he made contact with that ball about waist height. It was a length delivery, but the bounce is such that the batter can predict that bounce and use the pace and the width. And got it down behind point. And just about every time that Seals has just been off target,
3: he's been punished. He starts his run again. 24 for one. Comes into Young. And to this delivery, Young is allowing the ball to go outside the off stump. Must be a good mathematician, because that was shaving the off stump, taken by the keeper to end over number six. Kelly hasn't scored as yet. Young is on 14. 24 for one. That's the latest score, Kensington.
2: And that's another indicator for you, Andrew, that the batters now can trust this pitch, because, as you said, the line was just outside off stump, where you would normally expect a batter to play, but on length, it meant that even if it came back, the length and the bounce is so consistent that the batter expected the ball to go over the level of the stump. So encouraging signs here for the batters. As you said, it was predictable that the team winning the toss will want to bowl first, but it's probably not a bad pitch to bat first either.
3: Yeah, indeed. So I want to welcome all of the listeners across the Caribbean, of course, in Jamaica, KLS Radio, 94.7 in Barbados. We welcome you. Here's a ball pitch outside the outstump, just over the head of the fielder jumping. It was outside and the outstump ball by Ford. Kelly went after it. And the jumping fielder there at that backward point area went past him and went down to backward point. That's gone for four.
2: Well, we are four floors up, so it looked quite spectacular. And it was a very acrobatic jump. But I would suggest that he was just about, what, 6 inches away from that, which is still quite a bit.
3: Yeah.
2: But he made quite an effort. And jumping to his right, but couldn't get the fingertips to it.
3: Yeah, well, it's gone for four. Here's Ford. Comes up again. On his way, he's in both to Young. Young covers up. Ball pit. Both to Kelly covers up. Plays the ball into the onside. Down towards that mid-on area. So Kelly's four. Young has got 14. 28 for one. 6 overs and 2 balls gone. And news, of course, there was a press conference at 1:30 today. And the situation as far as the late, great, right excellent Cigar Phil Sobers. Well, there'll be a service here at Kensington Oval on the 29th, starting at 10 o'clock in the morning. Here's the delivery outside land. The off-stump is Ford. Continues, and there's the batsman coming across, allows it to go by to be taken by the keeper. So it's going to be here at Kensington Oval, and it's July the 29th, starting at 10. So no doubt many people will be coming for that. I understand that several former players are going to be coming, as you would expect. 28 for one. Here's a Ford round the wicket, comes up now, he's on his way, he's in, and bowls, and Kelly comes right across to Thompson, plays it nicely, elbows well caught, goes up towards that mid-off area, there's no run, 28 for one, we're into over number 7.
2: Again, Ford just tightened up his line a bit. He was struck for four early in the over from a very wide delivery. Although it was full in length, there was a batter, Kelly, going after it, not making any attempt to keep it down. Obviously, with the fielding restrictions, just two fielders outside of the 30-yard circle at this stage. And Ford just tightening his line a little bit more now, just trying to hone in on that off stump.
3: Well, in he comes again. This is Matthew Ford. He's got 1 for 14, 3 overs and 4 balls. This is over number 70s in and balls. Down the leg side, it's going to be called a wide. Yes, by umpire Leslie Rifford Jr. Ball was angled down the leg side. He's bowling round the wicket, angled down the leg side, 29 for one. Hendy Wallace.
2: Yeah, just maybe overcompensating on that occasion. And the pressure's on because he recognizes that anything that's off target, these batters are going to jump all over it.
3: Yeah, indeed. So the West Indies won the first ODI at Providence on the east bank of Demerara. Well, they won the toss and they chose to bowl with end. Last three tosses won by New Zealand. Here's the delivery, which is bang on target. Ford round the wicket. Coming onto the front foot is Kelly. Pushes the bit on. Laws comes across to pick it up. So one to come in over number 7. Kelly's got 4. Young is 14, 29 for 1. Andy Wallace.
2: Yeah, a little bit of variation there in that it was a slightly fuller length. For the most part, he's been trying to bowl short of a good length, but this one was slightly fuller. And I just wonder if it caught Kelly by surprise because he did lunge on to the front foot and in defense. And I would imagine that kind of length he'd be looking to maybe play an attacking shot.
3: One ball left in over number 7. Here's Ford in both to Kelly. Kelly's coming onto the front foot. Good tight delivery. Pushes into the onside down towards Carty, who comes in from forward square to collect it to end the over. Kelly has got 4. Young is 14. 29 for 1. 7 gone. That's the latest score at Kensington.
2: Well, still getting the odd boundary in between is New Zealand without any real fuss. That run rate just over 4 runs and over, so they'll be happy with that certainly for the first 25-30 overs or so, and gradually start to increase. But for me, Andrew, the early signs would suggest that we don't know how what the spinners will get out of the surface, but the early exchanges would suggest to me that there's some runs to be had up there.
3: I'm
2: looking at 300. I'd be disappointed if it didn't get 300.
3: We haven't had 300 as yet. In fact, the highest score, 268. And we also had some pretty low scores. In fact, talking about the West Indies, since the 268, they have not gotten 190 in any of the innings. In fact, when we look at Providence, 138 and 140. And then at Kensington Oval a couple of days ago, 188. Here we go. As Jaden Seals continues his in-bows to Young. Young is forward to ball on the off stump. Plays it square in the offside down to that backward point area. So had they been playing in the elite competition in Barbados, they would not have picked up any batting points.
2: Unless they were playing at Maple Park.
3: Yes.
2: Or which is a smaller ground.
3: Yeah,
2: smaller
3: YMPC, ground. Yeah. Yes. Well, let me see. At Maple, it's 175. Yeah, barely. 175 at Maple. Here we go. Yeah, I mean, it was not good, not good at all. Having won the first game, making a decent score. Here's Seals comes up again, both to Young to this delivery. Young is coming onto the front foot, just trying to blunt the bowler, and picks the ball with his chest and plays it up the pitch. The bowler comes across to pick it up. So Young is kept on 14. Kenny's got four. It's 29 for one. 7 overs and 2 balls gone. Henry Wallace.
2: And the thing is that when he looks to advance down the pitch, just a little bit of a shimmy, he's trying to put the bowler off his rhythm. Because ideally, Seals wants the ball a goodish length with the ball swinging away. If he sees the batter coming, the natural reaction is to pull it down a bit.
3: Yeah.
2: So then he shortens his length, and that sort of negates some of the swing.
3: Well, he's got 4 balls left in his over. Here's Seals in bowls to Young. Young again on the back foot, short of a length. Good tight delivery with a ring of fields on the offside. Saving one, pushes out to cover. Ball is picked up by Rutherford, who went off the field earlier. Rutherford, who comes from Enmore on the east coast of Demerara. I understand he invested in a restaurant recently along with his brother. And from all reports, he's doing pretty well. 29 for one. So these guys are investing and they should. Here's Seals. I don't think he has a restaurant. He's in bowls, pitched up and flicked, played away nicely through mid wicket for one. To get a second here, that was on the leg, some full, and all he had to do was to get the ball in that gap between mid-on and mid-wicket, and he's back for the second. So Young goes to 16, 37 for one. We're into over number 8, Henry Wallace.
2: And it was a fullish length delivery, but I would say that Young played that with a little bit of suspicion, as if he was just checking to make sure it wasn't going to swing too much. So he just eased it into the mid-wicket area as opposed to the full-blooded on-drive.
3: Right. Jaden Seals certainly bowled very well here. Ball well enough to have picked up a wicket. He's got a slip and starts to move it again to bowl to Young. And to this delivery, Young is getting one cutting back at him. Hits the pad, now picks it up and throws it out towards, that looks like Rutherford coming in from the cover area. And there's Noran keen to get on the front foot on a pitch which looks pretty brown. And so far has played reasonably okay, Andy?
2: He's played well.
3: Yeah.
2: He's played well, yeah.
3: Okay.
2: See a little bit of extra bounce, but you expect that with the hard... new ball. So, as I said, it looks good for batting.
3: Okay.
2: For batting.
3: So, we told you earlier that service for Sir Gary, the fallen hero, July 29th, which is, he would have had his 90th birthday. Here's a drive. Ball pitched up and driven beautifully through it on. That was full. And there was Young coming forward and driving the ball to the left of the mid on. That's gone away for 4. To end the over, at the end of over number 8, Young is on 20, Kelly's got 4, 25 for 1, which is the latest score at Kensington.
4: 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Because it's not about escaping the heat. It's about making the most of it. Sprite.
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2: And, of course, all the people there at NCN. So it's 36 for 1. Of course, stations in Antigua as well. ABS and Point FM short and pulled away! Four runs. That's to beat Hendrick, really. He's got no pace, really, Ford. And his eyes opened very wide, Young, and hit that with tremendous power. A washband of disdain as well. And it goes across the outfield like a shot from a gun. That's gone for four, down towards mid-wicket. Well played.
3: Well, Ford has bowled already some 26 deliveries, if you include wides. And this is the first delivery to the right-hander.
2: Okay.
3: So having to adjust, he didn't adjust very well.
2: No, not
3: He's
2: at
3: ended
2: all.
3: A long hop.
2: Long hop.
3: And this was pulled just to the right of the middle fielder, just to give listeners an indication how early the batter was able to pick up pick his spot.
2: Yeah,
3: so it wasn't even through square leg.
2: No.
3: It was just way to mid-on.
2: Yeah, hit it very powerfully indeed, Young. He's gone to 24-40 for one over number 9 being bowled. How will Ford respond as he comes in from the northern end to bowl to Young and to this delivery? Young covers up, turns the ball away into the onside, down towards back for square. We'll get a second. Lumbering after it is our good friend from Enmore in Guyana, on the east coast of Guyana, talking about our good friend there, Mr. Rutherford. Picked it up. The batsman will have time for a single, 42 for one. Yeah. He's off target here, bowling to the right-hander.
3: Right-hander, yeah. Again, you look at leg side. So as a batter, you'd be saying, okay, this is the first delivery to the right-handed batter. You're looking to see that if he starts too straight, you're going to pick him off on the leg side.
2: Right.
3: And that's really what I expected early on, expecting the better length. It was a long hop, but that was a length delivery, and it was just picked off easily for a couple of runs. And you spoke about Rutherford just chasing after. He really lumbered after.
2: Oh,
3: And even the throw in seemed somewhat gingerish.
2: Yeah, so I don't know what's going wrong with him. But he's put on quite a bit of weight recently. I think that's muscle. I don't think so at all. It's called a girth. They have a look at that.
3: That's the abs.
2: Oh, my golly. you're very generous. Here's the delivery outside. He also goes back to be taken by the keeper. And naughty as well. But he owns a restaurant. It seems as if he's eating an extra roti or two there from the restaurant.
3: Well, he has to taste the menu.
2: I would think so as well. Yeah, of course, in Guyana, you've got cook-up. Lovely curries and lots of Chinese restaurants there in Guyana. The last time you've gone to Guyana, Hendy?
3: Haven't been there for a while. I think the last time must have been, I want to say World Cup, probably.
2: Oh, really? That's a long time ago.
3: Yeah, okay. So get those... Get those
2: pineapples.
3: Get the bids in so you get your team to go.
2: 42 for one. Here is Ford. Comes in, bowls to Young. Young covers up. Ball pitched on the middle stump. Pitches into the outside, down towards Bidon. Got that right with length and line.
3: Yeah. The damage is already done, though, unfortunately, you know, because he got the boundary early in the over. So the pressure's right back on the bowler. And there was some long distance dialogue as well between Ford and the captain, Shea Hope, standing way back. And I'm just not, you know. Well, it's hard to tell from this distance, even with our sound effects and microphones, but I just wondering if they were in sync with what they want to do.
2: See, Rutherford is a good 10, 15 metres inside the boundary. I tend to call that no man's land. So the ball goes over his head. Here's Ford. Last ball, the over comes in, bowls to Young. Young is getting a short ball and pulls it in the air. Will he get away? I think he will. Mid-on comes across, can't take the catch. And it was short of a length. It might have hit the top of the bat there. Mid-on came across to the right, dropping behind him. And for a moment, the spectators in the Greenwich Lane stand suddenly became excited, but the batsman able to get away. So Young gets 2 to go to 28. Kelly's got 5-9 gone. 44 for 1 in the sunshine of Kensington Oval.
3: Well, there was Ford down his haunches when the ball went in the air. And Ford maybe just suggesting to Moti that maybe a better effort was required, and Moti maybe not in agreement with him. What I will say, a fielder like Alzarri Joseph probably would have got a lot closer to that.
2: Right.
3: And he's been very athletic.
2: What
3: in
2: about
3: the field.
2: Rutherford?
3: But Moti being left-handed going to his right
2: Didn't
3: have an awful lot going for him.
2: No, not at all. Hello to all of our friends there. Of course, in Guyana, we had the pleasure of doing the three ODIs there. Good weather, very good weather indeed. When they arrived in Guyana, that would have been two Fridays ago. It was raining cats and dogs and pigs. In fact, I was a bit worried as we landed. Couldn't see a thing. And in the end, actually had to stay on the plane for a while. But then when we got into Georgetown, that ride from Tim Mary's, about an hour or so, it was quite good. Here's Seals. Comes up now. Bowls to Kelly. Kelly covers up. Ball pitch on the line of the leg stump. Pushes to mid-wicket. And there's our good friend, Mr. Rutherford, trying to flick the ball from Bhutan a la Michael Holden and fails miserably. So 44 for one. 9 overs and 1 ball gone.
3: As we said about Matthew Ford, first delivery to the right-hander. This is Seals' first delivery to the left-hander, mm-hmm. if my memory serves me correctly.
2: Yep, yep.
3: He was right on the money.
2: Yeah, looks very fit and has improved a lot in the last, I'd say, year and a half. Comes in again, Jaden Seals, to bowl to Kelly. And Kelly allows the ball to go about side up. Not all that far, good carry to the keeper. His judgment was impeccable. With the slip in, the ball goes by to be taken by keeper Hope.
3: Yeah, good pace, good carry there from Seals. Just angling that ball across the left-hander. It did shake back, mm-hmm. but started quite wide. So the batter, Kelly, picked up the line very early, mm-hmm. and allowed it to go through.
2: Next commentator is Lyndon Yard, who comes a call-in. Of course, he's of horse racing fame, although he doesn't seem to get the calls. In terms of, he doesn't get it right.
3: But he describes the race
2: he describes it very well. So but when it comes to predictions, I don't ever call on him.
3: Yeah.
2: I asked him for a horse in the Gold Cup, and he gave me one that came last.
3: Well, somebody told me that his predictions, he got a prediction for him as well. And the horse is still running.
2: I know Craig Bathurst has horses.
3: Yeah, he does.
2: What's the name of the horse?
3: I don't know.
2: What's the name of Craig Bathurst?
3: He's got a couple of horses.
2: Yeah. Now, of course, when Lyndon comes a calling, he'll tell you. Craig Bathurst got horses. 44 for one. Here's Seals. Comes up now. Balls to Kelly. Kelly covers up. Ball in the off stump. Plays it up towards that extra cover area. There's no run. What's the name of the horse that he has? Can you tell? He's actually checking it.
3: He's doing his research.
2: Yeah. I hope he can keep. He's got about 12 horses, huh? Is that right? War Eagle. He won the Derby in War Eagle. All right. Was Challenger Jones the jockey? I didn't think so. A long, long time ago. Good old Charlie. I'm sure it must be in his 80s. Here's Seals. Comes up now. He's in. And Bowser Kelly. Kelly covers up. Good tight delivery on the line of middle stump. Good ball in. Plays it up towards that mid-off here. There's no run. 9 overs and 5 balls gone. So he's got a horse called War Eagle. But there's also another one as well. I know that name. I'm sure when you come a calling, Lyndon Yard, of course, does horse racing commentaries here in Barbados. Any horse racing this weekend, Lyndon? Or the day after Sagari's funeral? Any horse racing? Interesting in terms of Sagari, when he would have been 90, but he's going to be buried on the birthday of Cammy Smith, who's 93, and he's the oldest cricketer alive. Drive! Wide up and off, 4 runs, pitched up beautifully played. Is it going to get there? Yes, it does. It slowed considerably and had the legs to get there, pitched up, and again, that last ball, Hendy was, you're going to tell me about that. It was full, and there was Kelly coming forward and driving it beautifully past mid off. It goes out towards the boundary, gets there. So he's on 9. Young is 28. 10 gone, 48 for 1. That's the latest score at Kensington.
3: Unfortunately, there was Seals going searching again and found nothing but a fluent off drive off of the bat of Kelly. And as you said, the outfield, the ball ran nicely, but the last third or so, it just started to slow up. But such was the timing, he got his boundary. So
2: okay. Nice shirt you got on there. Did you buy that in Broad Street?
3: I didn't buy it.
2: Okay, so the answer is no then.
3: No.
2: But then tell me no.
3: No, I don't know where it came from. I didn't buy it.
2: All right. Henry Wallace is about to leave us, and he's going to have some crumbs. Of course, so good even down to the last crumb. We've got some croissants. He loves his croissants. And, of course, the current slices. And I see some cornbread as well there, as just about to come in. Is, of course, fellow Alfonso Wallace. So the two Wallaces. One is from St. James. The other is from St. Peter. I'll just do this delivery before our good friend Lyndon Yard comes a call in. So it's going to be Laws, the man from Jamaica, to come into the attack. This is Vitor Laws. He's in and bowls to Young, and Young gets a short ball and swings it up towards that position of a backward square. It was a long hop, and that really should have gone down to the port. Instead, it went down to the position of a square leg for a single to carry the score up to 49 for one. Andy Wallace has left us. Place taken now by Philo Wallace, who's just taking his time about putting the headphones on.
4: Well, Andrew, I was taking my time because I had some instructions from the Prime Minister's office for Andy Wallace.
2: Oh!
4: So that has to be suffice.
2: Oh, really? Yeah. Instructions?
4: Yeah.
2: Can you share those instructions with... So the answer is no then?
4: I'm just telling you.
2: Okay. All right. Here we go. Laws comes up. He's in bowl. Short off the back foot. Punched away out towards the cover area by Kelly. Out towards cover. And they'll get a single. So I'll just do this over. And then you do six, really. So we wouldn't deny you 50 for one. We don't want to change in the middle of the over. 10 overs and 2 balls gone. So you got some instruction from the Prime Minister.
4: From the Prime Minister's
2: office. Okay. From the Prime Minister's office.
4: Yes,
2: okay.
4: Please.
2: Okay.
4: Are you going
2: to tell us on Mason and Guest this evening about that?
4: No.
2: What are you going to tell us, Philo?
4: What's the program going to come?
2: It's a drive down towards that long on air as Laws is in and bowls to Young. He hits it down towards that long on air for one. He goes to 30. Kelly's got 10. 10 overs and 3 balls gone. Lyndon Yard is up after the end of this over. 51 for a loss of one.
4: Yes.
2: How does it look so far in terms of the pitch?
4: Let me just say good afternoon.
2: Good afternoon, first of all.
4: First time I've been on. The pitch is a good pitch.
2: Okay.
4: The first pitch on Sunday was good.
2: Mm.
4: The second pitch, obviously, a lot drier, but still a good batting pitch for ODI cricket.
2: Here's Laws in, bowls outside line. The off-stump goes past the bat, but he didn't play at it. Past the keeper. He was beaten. The ball spun away, and it's gone away for 4 byes, I would imagine. What happened there with Cher Hope's gloves?
4: He didn't use them.
2: He didn't use them.
4: No. Put his left foot out at the ball. Obviously, the ball pitched.
2: Yeah.
4: From Vitor Laws, just outside the off-stump, and spun very sharply past the glove, the left glove of Cher Hope, past the right hand of the first step in Justin Greaves, and down to the boundary for 4 byes.
2: Oh,
4: unusual.
2: Unusual.
4: Because Cher Hope is a good keeper. He's from Guyana.
2: He stumped. Yeah. Yeah. Stumped off the same bowler. Here is Laws as he comes up now. He's into bowl to Kelly. Kelly to this delivery is forward and hits the bottom of the bat. Hits it out toward that cover area. There's no run for him. Hetmar comes across to pick it up. Man from Burbese, one of the 3 counties of Guyana. Of course, it's Burbese, Essequibo, and Demerara. Here we go. 2 left, or 1 left in the over. 55 for 1. In comes Laws to bowl to Kelly, who's got 10 from 19. And to this delivery, he's coming forward and drives up to Hetmar, who gets his big frame behind it to stop it, to end the over. So 11 gone now. Kelly is 10. Young has got 30. 55 for 1. That's the latest score at Kensington Oval. More from Philo Wallace. And then for the first time today, it's going to be Lyndon Yard.
4: Yes, obviously, he's been in the toss in this 5th and final ODI here at Kensington Oval. They'll want to obviously finish this series with a win. But New Zealand, they've batted quite sensibly. They're up to 51 for 1. Henry Nicol was the first to go. He was bowled by Matthew Forlick and a chopping ball that was too close. He chopped it out of his stumps. But Will Young, the other opening batter, has looked really good. He made some wonderful shots. Drives down the ground, some pulls through mid-wicket. He looks really strong as an opening batter. Well-balanced. Obviously, he knows where his strengths are and his weaknesses, and he's obviously playing to his strengths. He's moved up to 30 from 31 balls with 5 fours. And Nick Kelly, who's in the team because of Darren Mitchell, he has obviously injury. And Nick Kelly been given another opportunity. He's moved up to 10 from 17 balls and looks good, hitting the ball quite nicely to the offside, well balanced in the defense, backward and forward. So clearly, the New Zealanders have worked out the surface. The West Indian bowlers will have to obviously find a way to get in to that middle order as soon as possible. Let's say good afternoon to Lyndon Yard and welcome.
5: Yes, good afternoon to you, Philo. Good afternoon to listeners and welcome to Kensington Oval for this, the final game in this ODI series between New Zealand and the West Indies. We're going to have a second bowling change of the afternoon. It's going to be Alzari Joseph, who's operating from the Malcolm Marshall end, and his first delivery is on the line of the leg stump. And there is Young playing the ball into the mid-wicket region, and there is no run. So Joseph into attack, and replaces Jaden Seals, who sent down 5 overs, 1 middle and none for 24. Matthew Ford, moved by first delivery from the Joel Garner end, 5 overs, 1 middle and 1 for 24. And Vital Laws, just 1 over, 3 runs, operating from the Joel Garner end. But it is Joseph Turns at the top of the his mark. Goes past umpire Roth just about now. Goes to the outside line of the off stump. And there's the batsman playing from the crease down into that point region. And there is no run. So Hope winning the toss and opting to ask the New Zealanders to take first knock. He has a third man in position. There's a fielder on the cover point boundary. There is a point cover, mid off, mid on, mid wicket. Fielder down on the front leg boundary, and there's a fielder out on the square leg boundary as well. So at the top of the Brandon Tyson mark, here is Joseph goes past the umpire and bowls the riches right up on the line of the off stump, and again just playing on top of the crease, pushing the ball right onto the bat is Young, and there is no run. Young on 30, it's looked apart. With him is Nick Kelly, who's quickly gone to 10, having lost Henry Nichols, who's bowled by 4, chopping on for 10 in the third delivery of over number 5, 16 for 1 at that stage. So operation rebuilt in progress. 55 for 1. We are in over number 12, being bowled by Joseph, who goes past the umpire, bowls agree again. A little shorter and left this time, but keeping Young mindful and watchful. He stays on the back foot and plays it into the offside. And there is no run. So good spell here by Joseph. Good start by the young man. Justin Graves, the fielder, patrols that point region. And the ball by Casey Carty. He's back with Alzari Joseph. Lengthens his run a little bit and starts in from the Malcolm Marshall end. And Jesse Boat goes past the umpire and bowls the delivery, which is outside of the awesome. A slap square, beautiful shot for 4. Graves have absolutely no chance. A backward point, as that one you had some room. Young came across and spanked it to the left of Graves, and a beautiful shot down to the dugout. The West Indies dugout for 4. That takes the New Zealanders up to 59 for the loss of 1 over number 12, Philip.
4: Yeah, that's a beautiful shot there from William. He just stayed on the back foot. And a Samuel Badgery is pointing this from the television box. Beautiful shot. Just waited on it and just opened the back face. Isn't it late enough to beat Justin Graves diving to his left and down to that backward point boundary for 4. But this is good batting from Will Young. Alzari is continuing from where he left off on Sunday, just looking to bowl the hard left on top of off stump.
5: And he's in to bowl to Young. Young gets a delivery and runs it down to third man. Good length, good line, good bounce. And beautifully played there, fellow, with soft hands, just angling. It had a little bit of room, but didn't have the room enough room to throw his arms through it. And he plays it in the end down to third man for a comfortable single to take the New Zealanders at the end of over number 12 to 60 for loss of 1. That's the latest score.
4: Yes, a short ball from Alzari Joseph. Well directed on top of off stump. But the modern day batters, Lyndon, have so many different shots they can play. Years ago, you would have seen the batter opening the back face and running it down to third man. But he just waited and just closed it like a tennis racket onto a ball and allowed it to just go from back to ground, down to third man for a single. But good rotational strike, good game awareness from Will Young. He continues to obviously look for boundaries early and then look to get the single or two in between. And it is good batting, good mature batting on a very placid Kensington Oval batting surface.
5: Vital Laws to continue. Good start to his international career. Just come out of the under-19s tournament. He's in. And Joel Garner end pitches up. And this one is drilled up to the fielder at the mid-off position. And fielded by Gulakish Murthy. There is no run. Sweeper on the cover boundary. Cover. Short third man in Jaden Seals. Alzari Joseph finds himself at the short fine leg position. Square leg. Here is a delivery, which is a full toss driven back to Laws and feels it in his own bowling. So what do you made of young Laws since you've seen him, Philo?
4: Well, he's made his international debut about a week now, in Guyana. Started in favorable conditions, looked the part, but now that he's come to Barbados, a different proposition, different surface.
5: And he starts in to bowl to Young. Young stretches forward. He remains on 35, having faced 40 deliveries.
4: And he's a work in progress, but when you find the surface in Barbados, what you'll find here is that he has to use a bit more variations. Now, variations will come with experience. So he will have his work cut out. He's had his work cut out on Sunday. He'll have it cut out today. But his control to me is good, and that is something that he can work on and build on.
5: Left arm over the wicket. And this delivery is punched through the cover region. The sweeper of the cover boundary, Casey Carty, has a long one across, puts in the dive, and he'll come back for two. So good dive in the effort there by Casey Carty. Didn't look as though he was going to make it, Philo. He's running but not getting there, Philo. In the end, he pulled it off, 62 for the loss of one over number 13.
4: Yeah, he's at backward point, and that ball was struck off the back foot at the extra cover. So he had a good sprint. And then he put in the dive. But good cricket at the end, because he picked the ball up in his right hand and really got up in the throwing position and limited the batsman for two runs.
5: He's lost to Young. And Young down the wicket. Hits one over long on. Magnificent shot for six. He gave him the charge. The young man didn't see him coming and served it up. And there's Young with a straight angle bat straight to the Sir Garfield Sobers Pavilion area. Beautiful shot for six. That six moves him to... I make him 37, and it's now making adjustments. That beautiful shot, good use of the feet. And said, Philo, the young man didn't see him coming, and with that six, he moves up to 43, and it's now 68 for the loss of one.
4: Yes, a very good shot there from Will Young. Just a slightly flighty delivery from the left arm spin on Laws, and Will Young got the presence of mind to get down the pitch, got to the pitch of it. And he hit that ball straight over long on between the Sir Garfield Sobers Pavilion and the World Walk and Reach Stand down over the boundary for six, for a maximum, as they call it now. But a very good cricket shot. And this is going to be a challenge for the young man. Clearly, the New Zealanders are looking to be positive to him.
5: Well, he's in with his final delivery of over number two to bowl to Young. And Young gets a short delivery, pushed through, and drills it up to long on. And will take the single that will retain him the strike. And at the end of 13 overs, at the bat first in the fifth ODI between New Zealand and the West Indies. The New Zealanders, they have progressed to 69 for loss of one.
4: Yes, a short ball and William back into the stumps and just drag it down to long on, beating Matthew Ford, who just not really dived, just fall down on it over the ball. But my concern is Rutherford. On Sunday, he was favouring his right arm, which is his throwing arm. And just now you saw him, he didn't even throw the ball, he used his entire body to get the ball up to the bowler. So I'm quite concerned that if a man is carrying an injury like that, why would you want to risk him in a one-day game? Obviously, yes, they've lost a series, but you still want to put out 11 fit cricketers in order to get you over the line. We know Django has hurt his shoulder as well. And if Rutherford is carrying a shoulder injury, it's going to hamper him in the field as a fielder, and also maybe when it's his turn to bat.
5: Well, here is Alzari Joseph on the way to bowl to Young on 44. Young gets it been worked it into the square leg region. Will take what will be his 45th run. And with that, New Zealand advances to 70 for the loss of one at the start of over number 14. And the interesting point is to have him on the boundary as well, where he's limited in terms of getting the ball to the keeper or the bowler, whichever end is required, as opposed to having him within the circle. That brings Nick Kelly, who's been kind of been a silent partner, into strike. He has 10, 70 for the loss of one. He's faced some 20 deliveries. And the left-hander waits on Alzari Joseph, who's operating from the Malcolm Marshall ends. Teams and goes past the umpire, bowls a delivery outside of the awesome, slap square, and finds the fielder at that point region. And no run had. In attendance, opened the bowling, 5 overs, 1 million, 1 for 24. Got Henry Nichols chopping on the end of the awesome, not far enough, or didn't have enough room to play that force and start and drag the ball into the base of the off stump. Joseph with number 8 on his back. Starts in to bowl to Kelly. And this delivery, the left-hander is getting a beautiful delivery. That one took off on a good line, on a good length. He really was in no man's land there, fellow. And on the way to the keeper, Hope, the ball kept climbing. Good delivery.
4: Yes, good delivery, good pace. Ball just pitching on a very good length there from Alzari Joseph. Hitting the seam. And you can see Kelly was looking to cut the ball, and then he heard it through the effects. Like, oops. Means that the ball got really big, and Shea Hope leaping off the ground, 4 feet off the ground, just picking the ball, taking the ball up to his left. But again, good pace from Alzari. Looks in good rhythm. And with a test series against Pakistan soon to begin, we're hoping that he can continue in this vehicle. He looks really good.
5: Well, he's a couple meters away from the stumps, and this delivery is on the line of that center and leg stump. And in the midriff area, it's worked up to the short mid-wicket position. There is no run. It remains a 70 from loss of one.
4: Yeah, he's bowling well. I would like to see a slip in play.
5: I was just about to comment on that. Because going around the field, looking into the theater, there's a third man and a fine leg. And there's an easy single on offer there. No attacking field. And given the fact that Alzari just seemed to be working up some pace. Just seemed to be getting his rhythm going.
4: Yeah.
5: And I would like to see a slip. I agree with you 100%, fellow. As your fastest bowler ought to be given more support than this. He steams into bowl. Delivery which is hit square. Beautiful shot. The fielder from backward point has a dive. Magnificent stop there. And they'll come back for two. So a brilliant bit of fielding there. Run the wrong to his right.
4: That's Ogis. Ball just hit
5: a little uppishly
4: to the left of that looks like Matthew Ford, who was at point. Justin Graves, who was at that backward point. Ogis running to his right, going to backward point and diving again and saving two runs. But the batters, they're comfortably back for two. But good bowling from Alzari, just zoning in on that all stump off the left hand, Nick Kelly. And it's just tempting me that you have to put a slip in, playing with that outside edge. So Alzari looks, obviously he's looking to continue to keep things tight on the off stump. He's asking Matthew Ford now to come to his left at extra cover, push a bit to his right, and he's just taking Justin Gears a few steps to his right at backward point.
5: Still no slipping position. Here is Kelly, who waits on Joseph and gets a short delivery. It doesn't bounce as he anticipated. He actually took his eyes off it, fellow, and it would have gone past, I would say, helmet high. And in the end, it died on its way. I think might have just rolled the finger over the seam, and the ball dying all the way to Hope. So end up over number 14. Five extras in a total of 72-1. That's the latest score here at Kensington. New Zealand versus West.
4: New Zealand continues to build after the loss of that early wicket of Harry Nicholls, who seemed to be a bunny for Matthew Ford. Will Young is a stand firm, and now Nick Kelly obviously showing some grit and some determination, looking to get bat on board. Just was uncomfortable with that last delivery from Alzari Joseph. A short ball, didn't bounce, but he took his eyes off the ball, which is not a good sign. The encouragement for Alzari Joseph, but not a good sign at all from Nick Kelly. And once you see the ball banging by the bowler, you're going to take your eyes off rather than watching the ball all the way onto the bat or through to the keeper. But a good aggressive over from Alzari Joseph. And continues to show improvement. He's operating from the southern end, which is good to see. Laws obviously has been replaced now by Moti, who is operating from the Joel Garner end on the northern end of this wonderful facility here for cricket. And next week, Wednesday, is going to be flooded with a lot of dignitaries.
5: Oh, yes. As they're flying for the front of the late great man. Here is Gulakish Moti. So one left hander replaces another of a slight different variety. This one's played into the cover region and picked up by Ogis, and one run at 10, run number 73. Start of over number 15 with Kelly on 12, 25 did the business face. Young has 46 from 45.
4: Yeah, I'm chuckling because umpire lets me for junior is asking Will Young to run off the square, get off the pitch. Obviously, the batters, these modern day batters, batting spikes, and with this surface, it's as hard as it is. The spikes obviously will obviously scuff up the top, and you don't want to have a disadvantage at any stage at all.
5: As Morty's in, and this delivery is pushed through, There is a young with few exploratory steps has to get back. He was never singling that. As that one's been short, just short mid wicket where Ford is in attendance and there's no run.
4: He's on 46. Will Young is eager.
5: And here is a misfield by Igor Kishmoti to his own bowling. And a single at 10. And that takes a total of 74 for the loss of one. 46, Young. And he comes in to strike. Kelly moves to 13. Moti in his first over. Having replaced Vita Lawls, who sent down just two overs. So all attention is on Young. Young, I should say. Has looked the part. Moti's into him, past the umpire. And beautifully bowled. That one, how did that get between the...
4: You want me to tell you?
5: Give me it, Philo.
4: Standing on leg stump. He's nowhere near the ball at all. He just wants to open that offside to hit the ball.
5: Maybe not advised with the slipping position. And now there's a change of line by Moti. Zeroing in at the pad where he's standing on leg stump. And he works his way into the mid-wicket region for a single. So not clever bowling by Moti.
4: Not intelligent at all. I will come back length on off stump because he wants to give himself room. If there's a hint of spin, the ball is going to take the outside edge. There's a slipping place in the keeper. So just keep bowling length on off stump.
5: Moti in a delivery, which is whipped away. And it beats the dive of the fielder. That is Jaden Sears. The ball will run down to the boundary.
4: Yes,
5: and
4: it has.
5: On to the signs for another boundary. 79 for the loss of one. And Jaden Seal not unable to pull off the fielding. Kelly remains in 17 from 28 deliveries. 47 from 47 deliveries to Young. The attention will turn to him whether he gets his 50 or not. And I can tell you after 15 over is New Zealand. They are 79 for the loss of one.
4: Yeah, 79 for one. New Zealand will feel quite chuffed to be in this position. A Young looking just 3 runs away from a ODI half century. And Kelly continues to show grit and determination. Obviously, there's no Mitchell, there's no Ravindra, there's no Kay Williamson due to retirement, because of retirement. So, Nick Kelly and these guys have been given the opportunity by New Zealand to show that they're worth and their class at this level on a good surface. I don't think anyone can complain about the pitches here at Kensington Oval. The game on Sunday was a fantastic pitch. They move a pitch down to the west. And this is also a belter. So good surfaces, obviously lens for good cricket. Zari Joseph is going to continue from the southern end.
5: And Young waits for him. He has 47 from 47 deliveries. And he gets the delivery on the length of the leg stump. Plays it into the offside. Will pick up a single. As Ford finds himself patrolling that mid-wicket region down to a short square leg. Yeah. One more to the total. It's up to 80 for the loss of one.
4: Our producer or engineer Neil is coming to the room. It's air conditioned. He's eating hamburger, chips, and popcorn. You know, and he's having it just about minutes to 4 o'clock. But on Sunday night when it was leaving, the fan that brings the officials, you know, it was just behind the Cigarfield Sobers Pavilion. And I'll get back to it after this delivery.
5: Kelly on 17 waits for Alzari Joseph from the Malcolm Marshall end, passes the umpire and bowls delivery short. And on the line of the off stump, across the stump is Kelly. Has good defense, fellow, and no trouble whatsoever. A lot of the modern day players, fellow, I find are comfortable to play from the crease.
4: Yeah.
5: In your time, sometimes you would want to get to the front foot, especially if you know that there's a medium pace of bowling. Obviously, he doesn't have the pace to force you to go into the back foot. So you can thrust that left leg, and anytime he comes too close, then it's a freebie, really. But I find that the modern day players today, with the invention of T20 cricket, they're very comfortable to play from deep within the crease.
4: Yeah, and they don't cover their stumps either. If they're going to hit the ball through the offside, there's a lot of arms. That's why you get a lot of play-ons as well, drag-ons, because they're not in the right position with their body.
5: Kelly on 17 waits on Joseph, and he gets the divvy full up and forces into the offside rear forward with a little acrobatic dive. Is unable to prevent that single. And the magic there, fellow, had he been able to get on the front foot because the ball was foolish and just what he was so...
4: That's it, his bottom hand drag through the shot and close the bat facing the inside edge and dribble into the offside. You know, it's really fascinating because when I played cricket, Ford would never be at short extra cover. Ford would be at sweep away Ogis, and Ogis would be in the circle. Because the batters are always the ones who will be, you know, quicker off the mark, anticipate well, and they give the bowlers on the boundary so they can rest their legs. So cricket has really changed and evolved. I know they're a lot fitter, but at the end of the day, they're still specialist positions for specialist fielders.
5: Joseph to do battle with Young on 47. He's into Young. Young is a short delivery. Taught about hooking, and then prevention is better than cure. He bent down on his knees like Boy Easton Men and allowed it to go through the keeper. Good decision in the end, fellow.
4: Yes, a well watched by Will Young. A good short ball, just straight over middle stump. But good pace. Young was looking to pull the ball. He went into the shot, and then he decided, oops, let me go down. And he went down successfully and watched it into the gloves of keeper Shea Hope. So a good short ball from Lazarus Joseph. Obviously, we're telling Will Young, don't stick that left foot in my face. But on Sunday night when I was leaving here, all the officials got out of the minibus. And they came out and shook my hand and said hello. I felt quite chuffed. Even Joel Wilson, the retired international umpire from Trinidad and Tobago.
5: Here is Joseph on the way to bowl to Young on 40.

0: this is Mr. War from Five, because, you know, we played a few cricket matches against each other, and Jabbergal Srinath, the match referee, went to Bangladesh and played a Champions Trophy in those days, and hit the first volley goal for six. He asked me if I'm okay here.
1: He's the match referee.
0: You know, it was, we just had a nice little chat, you know, Les Rifford Jr. and also Dighton Butler.
1: Here is Joseph on the way into both the Kelly. Kelly gets a short little replay. The uppercut down the third man. The fielder is interested. It goes over his head for six. So using the pace and the bounce, fellow, talk about invention, talk about control. A superb way to end the over number 15 for New Zealand. A six to Kelly. He's the 24 from 31. Young is on 47 for 50. And in perfect control in the exchanges between the West Indies and the New Zealand in ODI number 5 at Kensington Oval, Alzarri Joseph not at all impressed, but extra pace and the extra bounce, Philo, and right. Well played by Kelly.
0: The short ball that was coming back in at him, but he got up off his 2 feet and he really hit it with a lot of power. He hit it up, trying to get it overturned, by which he did, over the ropes for another six. But a good, brave shot from Nick Kelly, but not afraid to challenge the short ball, which is always good. And he hit it against the wind. He's going up to the southern side of this, the eastern side of this ground, where the wind obviously pushes through from the eastern side. So he went against the wind, but he was successful. The modern day bats as well, Lyndon, they're unbelievably good. I asked one day, how can you feel with these bats? I lifted some the other day. I said, well, if I had these, it would encourage me to even hit the ball further. They can incite you to do some weird things, these bats, when you're batting. But a good start for New Zealand after losing an early wicket, after 16 overs, 88 for one. They will feel quite happy with this position. Obviously, there's Chapman, Tom Latham, Bracelet, Cycler, Smith, Clark, Duffy, and Lennox to bat. And if you get down to Lennox, New Zealand will be in real trouble. On this quality ODI surface, see Peter, who's been here for eons, he's starting to look like the crease. Slim. But he's marking
1: the Rasta man, aka Ben.
0: Yeah, well, he was a Rasta. He's now, he's just a dread.
1: He's just a dread now.
0: Yeah, no locks, but we talk a lot in tongue, actually. And we talk cricket. He knows a lot. He's been here for
1: sports
0: very long
1: in general.
0: Time. Yes,
1: sports
0: and in general. He would be a good man to interview about Sir Gary, because he would have been with Sir Gary and had conversations with him, and he's a very deep thinker of cricket. But New Zealand will be happy here, Lyndon. They've been inserted by West Indies as expected, and to get to 88 for one in 16 overs is a pretty good effort thus far, with Will Young, who's showing some good form and good technique. He's on 47 from 50 balls at 4 fours and a six. And Nick Kelly is starting to grow now in confidence. He's on the 24 from 31 balls at 3 fours. And that wonderful uppercut six, just a delivery ago.
1: Yes, having lost Henry Nichols at the top of the order for 10, he was bowled by Ford, 16 going at that stage. So the partnership at the moment is worth some 72. There's a lot of batting to come. Chapman, Leighton, Bracewell, Santner, Smith, Christian Clark has also come as well. So quite a lot of batting to come. And at this stage, 88 for the loss of one. Some bowling figures: Matthew Ford, 5 overs, 1 maiden, 1 for 24. Jaden Seal, 5 overs, 1 maiden, none for 24. Vita Lawls, he sent out 2 overs, no maidens, none for 12. Alzarri Joseph, 3 overs, no maidens, none for 15. And Gurukish Modi, 1 over, no maiden, none for 7. The next voice you'll be hearing will be that of my good friend in Philip Hackett to join the illustrious Philo Wallace. And Andrew, I know you were waiting on that horse name, and the name is Vitash. It's a horse who's yet to win at the Carson.
0: That is trained
1: by Craig Bradford. Vitash.
0: Vitash.
1: More from Philo Wallace, and then you'll be joined by Philip Hackett.
0: Thank you very much, Linda. You are nice to have you here in the commentary box with us at the wonderful, well-appointed Kensington Oval, the home of cricket in Barbados. It looks good. A lot of work has been done to this cricket stadium. The government of Barbados, SCOMI, the Barbados Cricket Association. The association is obviously in charge of the pitches and the outfield. SCOMI is in charge of the marketing. And the government is the head honcho of the entire project. But it looks good. It looks in good form. Very good green outfield. There's some brown patches because there's some activities other than cricket here. And it's just a wonderful sight. And the pitches are now starting to complement the

0: wonderful facility as they say good afternoon to Phil Hackett, who still has that white stocking on his right index finger.
1: Well, it's fashionable, isn't it?
0: Listen.
1: Good afternoon to you, Phil. I was just about to say it's a pleasure to be working with you again, but now I have to rethink that.
0: A lot of people rethink a lot of things.
1: Here's a ball that is played up into the onside. The first delivery of the over from Moti. It's always a pleasure to work with you, Philip. You know that.
0: Yes, it is, Philip. We do our stuff on Saturdays with the Barbados Cricket Association.
1: Yes, as this delivery is swept away down towards the backward square boundary. Good diving effort to stop the ball going into the boundary.
0: Shamar Joseph.
1: And the return comes in on the bounce to Sheho. Shamar Joseph, who is not in the 11 today.
0: He was not in on Sunday either.
1: In similar manner to Sunday, he's on the field.
0: And so he's running around quite quickly.
1: Clearly he's not injured.
0: No, he's not. He's just not selected.
1: Well, maybe they're saving him for the test match. As a drive, which finds the fielder coming off the boundary. Looks like Carty, who sends that return into to Sheho. And of course, this is the test match against Pakistan. There's no test match against New Zealand, for those who may not be following the fixtures closely.
0: And Young has gone up to 50 as well with that shot.
1: All 53 balls, so well played to him. 50 off 53 balls. Kelly has got 24 off 31. It's 91 for one, so good recovery after the relatively early loss of Henry Nichols. And West Indies badly need a breakthrough, I would suggest, as Moti comes left arm around the wicket to the left-handed Kelly, who is whipping this one away, forward of square, a single that will take him up to 25, and it will take the score up to 92 for the loss of one. But Young has played well, hasn't he?
0: Yeah, he looks good. He looks the part. Obviously, as an opening batter, your first job is to get a partnership. He didn't do that successfully with his partner, but now he's settling in with Kelly and just working the ball around quite nicely, hitting it with a lot of authority and power. And you see what runs can do. He's into a good stride. He gets into good strides. He's playing good shots. He's playing with authority. He's playing with a lot of common sense as well. And with Kelly there as a supporting arm, this partnership obviously is doing well for New Zealand.
1: A single to mid-wicket that rotates the strike. And here's another single now as Kelly hits this one down towards long on for a run that takes the score now up to 94 as over number 17 completed an over in which Moti conceded some 6 runs. And after 17 overs, the New Zealanders put into bat 94 for loss of one.
0: Yeah, well, Young 50 or 53 balls. That is good going for opening batter. Obviously, the second wicket, 50-run partnership also came in 50 balls. So it's been good going. It hasn't been slow at all. It's been consistent scoring. Not going helter-skelter, going all for broken power. But in between playing some aggressive shots, we continue to see the rotation of the strike. Just hitting the ball into the outfields and pushing for the singles, looking for a two. But this is good. This is good batting by these two New Zealand batters. Will Young at the top and Nick Kelly, who's the number 3. And they're looking, obviously, to continue to build on this partnership. And Vitell Laws now has been given the opportunity to start a second spell, but he'll be this time coming from the southern end or the Malcolm Marshall end.
1: 2 overs for 12 runs so far, and he will be in operation once more. Didn't maybe have the best of starts at the far end, but he'll try to tighten up on that now. None for 12 from 2 as he starts his third over. He's operating now from the Malcolm Marshall end, and this delivery is driven to the right of long off. The batsman will go for one. They're thinking of a second, but that's just a very brief thought, because good work done in the outfield to keep the scoring down to one as New Zealand moved to 95 for the loss of one. Young is taking or retaking his guard. He would have taken guard, of course, before. In fact, that was a no ball set down, and we're gonna have a free hit. So, a no ball, which, always a bit strange to have a no ball from a spinner.
0: Vidal Lodge is getting some bad habits here. When a spinner bowls a no ball, it just shocks the whole place. You don't expect a spinner to bowl a no ball, but he's guilty on this occasion, and he's giving away a free hit.
1: So, that free hit will be That free hit opportunity will be to Kelly, who, to Young, in fact, who's on strike. Here's Laws, and he hits this in the air. He's somewhat miscued it, and it's going to be probably taken. In fact, he allows it to drop. Paul looks like out there. Allows it to drop because he knows that had he caught it, would not have been out. I'm not so sure that the crowd got the memo about the free hit.
0: Yeah, but I don't like that cricket at all, fella. It's a free hit, yes. A ball that Will Young looking to swing into the cow corner area of the field up by the big scoreboard. And Keno Paul just allowed the ball to bounce in front of him. Take the catch, get some practice, because you never know, he might come back again. Practice makes perfect.
1: Well, they said perfect practice makes perfect. I guess that wasn't very perfect, as the delivery is nudged away to the onside up towards mid-wicket. Well, the good news is that they got away with the free hit. They only conceded, a couple of runs?
0: Yeah, two.
1: But, Paul allowed it to drop, but there was a buzz around the ground. I think there's some people who didn't realize that it was a
0: maybe,
1: free hit.
0: Maybe.
1: As Laws is into ball to Young, and Young is reverse sweeping. Not going to get any runs for it, because a good diving effort at
0: Rutherford.
1: That short third man position. Your boy Rutherford.
0: He's not my boy. My son's name is Aiden.
1: Aiden. Okay.
0: No.
1: I guess I was misinformed.
0: Yeah, no.
1: I should know better than to listen to Hendy Wallace.
0: Yeah.
1: As Laws to the right-handed Young, who's got 53 off 57 deliveries. Flight to delivery, driven down towards mid-off. A single as Joseph comes around to his right. Feels well, but can't stop the run. He's deep enough, but the ball was moving slowly enough that he really couldn't do much about it. And there's rotation in the strike. So Joseph goes back now towards the boundary, because now he'll be at long on for the left-hander as opposed to mid-off for the right-hander. There's a long on and a long off with Kelly on strike. Here is Laws into him. He is playing this one up into the cover. There's a bit of a misunderstanding there between the batsman, but all's well that ends well. The ball was played into the covers. It was only partially stopped by the fielder, and therefore one batsman thought that a run was on, the other didn't. And you know, that's always a problem when the two batsmen are not on the same page.
0: They started Matthew Ford on Sunday.
1: Well, you had to mention that. Here's Laws into ball to Kelly, and Kelly comes forward watchfully, almost suspiciously, playing it up towards Paul in that cover area. That's the end of the over from Laws. He would be happy about that over, because he's only conceded, what, I make it, well, actually, he's conceded five when you consider that there was a no ball. And after his three overs, he's given up 17 runs, but all told, 99 for one after 18.
0: Yes, 99 for one after 18. New Zealand. When you look at it, this the surface here, Kingston Oval, is going to ask a lot of questions about Vital Laws. The New Zealand batters are playing him a lot more, with a lot more confidence. They're driving the ball on length. They're looking to work the ball into the gaps when they get the opportunity. If it's a bad ball, they're looking to pounce on it. So it's going to call for a lot of concentration. And I'm going to keep using this word, variation, from this young man. He doesn't want to be too predictable in his line of life and also his pace.
1: Here is Moti at the start of the new over. Punched away. Only as far as the bowler, who knocks it down and recovers and picks it up. Walks back to his mark. 54 to Young, who waits for Moti in the 19th over of the innings. He's driving up towards point. Diving effort unsuccessful by Paul. The ball seems to be following him. Is that Paul? Yes, it is.
0: Yeah.
1: And the ball seems to be following him. And the batsman get a single. Not that it was an easy stop. He dived at it. Couldn't stop it. That brings up the 100, by the way. So the 100 coming up off 18 overs and two balls. And Young with that single goes to 55. Kelly, who's on 27, comes back on strike as Moti's around the wicket. And whipping this one down towards long on is Kelly for a run that takes him to 28. The runs seem to be coming very easily. The opening over is a far cry from those opening overs when the balls were going past the bat. Batsmen had to be watchful and exercise good judgment. Now they seem to be quite relaxed. They've settled in. They're in charge. And West Indies wondering where some success will come from. Here's another delivery steered into the covers. Return comes in. Hits the stumps. There's an appeal. I believe they'll go upstairs, but the fielders don't seem as excited as one might expect. But a good bit of work as the batsman went through for a quick run. Let's watch the result of that. But no one is really interested. In fact, Shea Hope is walking away, going back to his position at the keeper's end. So he's obviously not too optimistic that it will go in the favor of West Indies. It's going to be pretty close, though. In fact, let's see. The Bill, actually, that's closer than we thought. That is closer than we thought. What will the decision be? It's on the big screen as well. Everyone can see it. The batsmen are not convinced that he's short. I think they will want to see it again. If he's in, he's barely in, Phil Wallace.
0: Yeah, very tight call there for the umpire. But good work in the outfield, by the field, with the ball just hitting the stumps. And direct hits always cause some problems. A batter might think that he's safe. Once that ball hits the stump direct, he can, you know, find himself short. But we have to wait and see. But the bail is lifted now, it looks like.
1: I think the bail, it depends on how far out of the groove the bail has to come, because the bail definitely moved before he grounded, but was it lifted enough out of the groove? That's the thing. If you look back at it, I think he'll get away with it. But
0: decision is pending.
1: I think it's going to be another decision here. Well, they're looking at it again.
0: Hassan Raza from was a TV umpire.
1: There almost seemed to be a delay, Philo, in the bill coming off.
0: The players are going back to their fielding positions.
1: Yeah, I think they're convinced that he'll get away with it.
0: I think so too, but it's still, decision is still pending.
1: But it's really, really close. Not out. It yes. really was close.
0: Yeah, as you said, the ball hit the bill. The bat was not grounded. But when the bat was grounded, then the bill came up.
1: Yeah, it's so almost like a delayed reaction by the bill. But good work by Paul.
0: Keenan Paul.
1: No doubt about that.
0: Yeah. Good fielder.
1: Yes.
0: This needs to stay balanced.
1: So here is Moti now as he continues around the wicket. And Kelly gets the ball that hurries onto him. He gives himself room and pushes it up towards a short extra cover. There's no run for him. Yeah. Right now, the field spread far and wide. The closest fielders are the short extra cover and the mid wicket. As Moti continues, whipped away straight to mid wicket, yes. And that's the end of the over from Moti. So, Moti, 3 overs done for 16. And after 19 overs and a bit of excitement there.
0: Yes.
1: 102 for the loss of one.
0: Yes, a bit of excitement with some good work from Keenan Paul. Very energized, energetic in the field. Good. Coming out of Ghana, you always expect that the Ghanaians to be good fielders. But again, we are seeing that intent being shown by the New Zealand batting pair. Obviously, Will Young, he's there on 56. And Nick Kelly looks very resolute in defense. Good in attack. He's on 28. So this partnership, the second wicket partnership, continues to grow for New Zealand. And will cause, Shea Hope some headaches if he doesn't get a wicket in the next couple of overs. Because the two of these guys, on this placid surface, I believe they can express themselves a bit more.
1: Well, it's interesting you use that term placid service, because you are probably a little bit ahead of me there. I'm going to bring you in on a discussion get your opinion on the comparison between this pitch and the one on Sunday. But right now, Laws is ready to continue. The first delivery was always played to his left, and he comes just off the pitch to his left to complete the fielding.
0: Yeah, but the pitch on Sunday was good. It was a little darker in color than this one here on Tuesday, but to me they're playing similarly. This pitch here is a lot more truer.
1: Here is the Laws again, short, and whoa, he plays that one on, and what a shot. He tried to reverse hit it, and somehow the ball hit in the stump. Not quite sure if he got some bat onto it as well, but it knocked the stump back. And what a way to lose your wicket. Let's watch the replay here. He went down on his knees to play the reverse. Didn't make contact with anything. And when he sees that, he will bow his head in shame, as he should. He walks away. Bowled by Laws. And now, New Zealand, a 102 for 2.
0: You got out of 56, batting wonderfully well over 62 balls. And what would make you want to play that type of shot, a length delivery from a left-arm spinner that has good control and is turning the ball, rather than just batting, knocking the ball up, continue to bat and look to get a big 100? And these are the kind of things that really ekes me as a former cricketer. You want to get a good service like this. You come out of Ghana where the services were not as good as this. You got to, this is the final game. You've been sent into bat on a good batting surface. You get a good start as an opener, and you gifted your wicket. Why? To be cute? If I was the manager, you have to buy dinner for the entire squad. Because that is a very poor shot there from Will Young. And he will know it when he gets in there and watch the replay, that he could have done a lot better to play that ball, you know, down the ground. Maybe pick up a single or maybe a two. But he's lost his wicket. New Zealand have lost the second wicket of 102. And that brings down Mark Chapman into strike.
1: And the thing about it is that things like that could actually put a side back into the game. It could lift the confidence of a bowler who may not be fully confident. And you know, you can change the complexion of the game. If that happens because of the brilliance of the bowler or the fielder, well, that's cricket. But when you give your hand away like that, you've only got yourself to blame if the consequences are not good.
0: Yeah.
1: So 102 for two. And the Chapman, who played so well in the previous game before he seemed to have tweaked his hamstring. Of course, there was not a whole lot of evidence of it in his running, but he did show that he was in a hurry to continue, and in the end got out. Well, what a shot to get off the mark. You can tell when a batsman is in form, because he gave himself a bit of room and just, without any fuss, just spanked that one between extra cover and mid-off down to the boundary for four.
0: You use the word called spank. I say hit that hard in the mic. You can hear the wind off the bat. And he just hit it with a lot of power and good placement too. Oh, Philip. And down to the off boundary for four. Well, that is a serious shot for a first delivery.
1: Well, a spanking from some people is being struck hard.
0: Yeah?
1: Oh, yes.
0: You get spanked often?
1: Well, no.
0: Okay.
1: But, you know, in my day at school, that was very much on. Here's a ball that is played into the covers, and the batsmen go for one, pulling Carty off the boundary for a single, taking the score up to 107 for two. There was a principal at the school in my day who did use that as a method of punishment. So I heard. Mm-hmm. And, you know, I don't think that one could it was not very, it was warm, but not welcoming.
0: Well, when I went to school, we used to get lashes or licks. I was never spanked. As an adult, I got spanked.
1: But you did?
0: A school child, is lashes or licks.
1: Oh, well, tell us about it.
0: No, I just told you.
1: Okay, here's Laws, a short, and that one really hurried onto him. Is that what you call the flipper by any chance, Phil Wallace? That one hurried onto him.
0: Flipper was a dolphin.
1: Flipper was a dolphin.
0: Yeah.
1: Oh, okay.
0: That's the actual.
1: Let's get back to the
0: I don't know what Neil has given me, but it's made me giggle.
1: Let's get back to the spanking after this delivery. Here's a ball that is hit into the ground and up towards Coven. There's no run. What's the difference between a spanking and a lashing?
0: Well, at the end of that, Vita Law's over. Philip, New Zealand 107 for two. Kelly is there off 28 for 41 balls, and Chapman was just joining him. He's moved quickly on to five from two. But I don't know. I when I went to school, I got lashes. I was never spanked.
1: So what's the difference between lashes and spanking?
0: So you used to get beat with a belt. You got you were going to get beat with a belt, no? You can't get spanked with a belt. You got to get lashes with a belt.
1: Uh-huh.
0: Right.
1: So you get spanked with a tamarind rod?
0: No, you don't get spanked with a tamarind rod. You get licks with a tamarind rod.
1: So how does one get spanked?
0: With a wet towel.
1: A wet towel.
0: Okay.
1: No, that certainly didn't happen at school.
0: Good. No.
1: Yeah.
0: After 20 overs, you've seen 107 for two. I gotta watch you, Philip. You're not as innocent as you look.
1: I'm very innocent. I'm one who likes to seek information, and you seem to be full of information. Not as much so as the man who's going to replace you, Andy Wallace. Now he is an encyclopedia all on his own. As Moti prepares to continue from around the wicket. You've had how many overs bowled so far? I'll tell you in a minute. As this delivery is, he's trying to work it away on the onside, Chapman, and doesn't really get hold of it. This is the 21st over. Andrew Mason lurking somewhere in the background, waiting to come in to describe the action for you. Moti, in his fourth over, 9 for 16, comes around the wicket to bowl to Chapman, and Chapman stands up straight and pushes this one up towards mid on. We'll get a single because there's a long on, and Hetmyer, who was at mid-wicket straight, came across and dived, but the ball went past him. Of course, he waited Chapman until Hetmyer had made the effort before attempting to run, which was completed quite easily in the end because the ball ran all the way down towards the long on area as Moti continues around the wicket to bowl to Kelly. Kelly brings long on into action yet again, this time with a ball that struck more forcefully down towards that area. And rotation in the strike once more. So 109 for the loss of two. New Zealand put into bat by Shea Hope, who won the toss for the second time in the series. Won the toss in the first game, then lost the next three. Lost the next three games as well. And has won the toss here again today. Another single to keep the scoreboard ticking over here at Kensington. 29 to Kelly. Chapman has got 7. 110 for 2 in the 21st over. Moti in his 4th over, none for 19 so far. Prepares to continue from the Joel Garner end. And here's a defensive stroke from Kelly. Just prodding. And the ball just trickling into the offside, down towards where a closing point would have been. Matthew Ford comes in from extra cover to complete the fielding. Sends it down to Moti, who will continue. Left arm around the wicket under bright skies, bright sunshine here at Kensington. A single to Kelly, and a single that will help him to keep the strike as he moves to 30 at the end of over number 21. He's got 30 off 44. Chapman 7 off 5. And after 21 overs, 111 for the loss of 2. I'm going to leave you with Hendy Wallace, who will be joined in a short while by Andrew Mason.
2: The spinners in operation here for the West Indies in tandem. And with the wicket of Will Young, you felt it was an opportunity for them to try and maybe string together some cheap overs. The New Zealand batters have just been milking the spinners. No real expansive shots. Well, we saw the attempt from Will Young, which proved to be his undoing when he played the ball onto his stumps. But apart from that, it's Kelly, who's been somewhat not as fluent. His 30 runs have come off some 44 deliveries. So not all that impressive of a strike rate. But New Zealand will be hoping that he will just hang in there and be part of the charge at the back end of the innings.
3: Here's Joseph, comes up now, bows to Kelly. Kelly is forward and drives well. 4 runs, wide a bit off, pit stop. And he launches it up beautifully. And that's gone away for 4. Pitch stop and stroke pass bit off to carry the score now up to 115 for 2. Kelly goes to 34.
2: Welcome back to the attack is Alzari Joseph. And nothing more than a loosener, one would say, on the length. And there was Kelly. I talked about him struggling there for a while, facing some 44 deliveries. But that's a player who's in fine touch, that particular shot. Playing on the up, it was a delivery just angled across him with the right arm fast bowler bowling over the wicket to the left-handed batter, and he just played it slightly inside to out. He hit the gap between the extra cover and the mid-off, and it was very well placed in time.
3: If they can't find the ball, it's lost in the covers. Can you believe that? I think they finally found the ball, but beautifully played, a rasping drive wide mid-off. Lovely weather in Bridgetown. In fact, I went to Ghana, had good weather there as well, and it's a bit hot, but I can tell you that was a beautiful drive by Kelly, who goes to 34 left-hander, and it was choked away, wide off mid-off, 115 for 2, we're into over number 22 now. Joseph, 3 overs and 1 ball, no maidens done for 19, now goes round the wicket, on his way, looking to change the angle. Elbows pumping, goes past the umpire, bows to Kelly. Kelly covers up. Good tight delivery on the middle stump. Plays the ball up the offside of the pitch. The bowler comes across to pick it up, and there's no run. Where is he going around the wicket now?
2: Well, I think he's just trying to narrow the angle, because the previous delivery, it wasn't a bad delivery.
3: Right.
2: But I think that across the batter just gave him a little bit of width outside the off stump. And there was Kelly playing slightly inside to out. So he's playing on the angle.
3: Right.
2: And now the ball's a little bit softer. Do I expect the same zip?
3: Right.
2: With the seam getting a little softer as well, so it's not going to have the same zip as it had in the opening spell. And there Kelly was able to hit it on the up comfortably.
3: Here is Joseph looking for a scalp in, bows to Kelly. Kelly is driving into the offside, down to cover, gets 1. Cover comes off the boundary very quickly. That looks like Casey Carty, the man from St. Martin. Picked it up. The batsman thought of the second, decided against it. And with that, Kelly goes to 35, 116 for 2, 21 overs and 3 balls gone.
2: And just to follow up on the question you asked, by going around the wicket, then you narrow that angle. So you're bringing the ball. It doesn't have to be moving off the seam, but he's presenting the ball from a little bit wider on the offside and zeroing in on the stump. So he's narrowed the angle for the batter.
3: Right. So lots of left-handers in the New Zealand side. Chapman has got 7, very reliable player. Now he decides to try to angle the ball across him as he goes over the wicket. Here is Joseph from the southern end to bowl to Chapman. Chapman goes back to one short, just side of the off stump. Plays up the onside of the pitch. The bowler comes across to pick it up. There's no run. Score's kept on 116 for two. I'll just run through what has happened. The action started at 2:30. In fact, the game on Sunday was at 10 o'clock because of the World Cup. Congratulations to Spain for winning. And in the end, it was a game that maybe not the best, but in the end, Spain, I thought, played much better and deserved to win. In fact, conceded only one goal in the World Cup. Well done to Spain. But do you support Spain?
2: I support Brazil, but I picked Spain to
3: okay.
2: win. Yeah.
3: Okay. Joseph comes up now, bowls to Chapman. Chapman is covering up, plays the ball into the offside, gets a single. The cover fielder has to come across to the right. When he gets there, that was very well done, just playing with soft hands, squaring the offside for one. So with that, Chapman goes to eight. Kelly's 35-1, 17 for 2-1 to come in over number 22. Did you watch a lot of the football?
2: I watched a fair bit of it. And to be fair, it was an easy choice to pick Spain as favorite because of the record European champions. And you said they weren't conceding any goals. They weren't losing any matches. So it was a fairly easy pick. I believe the bookies didn't give you great odds either. So
3: no, not at all. Joseph on the wicket now. Wouldn't want to concede a boundary after this last delivery. We've seen it so many times. Comes in to bowl to Kelly into this delivery. Kelly covers up, plays it square in the offside, down to backward point. Good tight delivery on the off stump. And jumps across the off stump, plays it away to end the over. So Kelly's kept on 35. Chapman has got 8. 22 gone. 117 for 2 is the latest score at Kensington.
2: And a good comeback there from Alzari Joseph after being punished that first ball.

0: Yeah. Taste the excellence, feel the refreshment, and digest the epitome of brilliance in Perlage carbonated water. Thanks to its low sodium level, microclimates, and Santorium complex, Perlage is specialized in curing cardiovascular, hypertension, heart, and blood pressure disorder. Embrace a choice. Drink Perlage carbonated water, the sparkling symbol of sophistication and revitalization. Distributed by Guy Bisco International Inc.
1: Comes in to ball to Chapman. Chapman is back to a ball which is on the line of that leg stump. Plays it past mid-wicket. So that means that the fielder down at long on has to come across to the left to pick up Matthew Ford. The batsman have time for one. It was a fellow Barbadian diving away on his belly. Of course, we're talking about Hetmar. And there's ample girth there as well. 118 for two. Here is Moti in bowls and beats him. Beautifully bowled indeed. They was coming forward. Kelly, the ball went over the stumps. And are they going to go upstairs here? Perhaps they think it might have been a bit of an inside edge. Let's have a look at that. What do you think, Hendy?
2: It was a beautiful delivery. It was a slower delivery. There was some bounce. There was some spin. And I'm just wondering if Sheho may not have been sure if it hit the pad, hit the bat. But in asking for the LB, it would bring all the dismissals into place.
1: Have a look at that.
2: It's a beautiful delivery. Just pitching just outside the off stump. There was a bit of spin. Seems to be a gap between bat and pad, and it just went over the middle stump.
1: Yeah, beautifully bowled by Moti. In he comes again to bowl to Kelly. Kelly is forward. Good tight delivery. That's what happens when you get a ball before. Psychologically, you just have to be hit on the crab legs. He played that ball towards mid wicket.
2: Yeah. Playing with an element of suspicion.
1: Yeah, indeed. very, very suspicious there. Settles and waits. Moti's bowled well in this over. Comes in to bowl to Kelly. And to this delivery, Kelly's on driving. Lovely flowing shot down towards that long on area. Coming forward to collect it is Matthew Ford, the man who opened the bowling. And Kelly gets one to go now up to What's he now? You're having a look at that. Was there something there?
2: Well, I think that the ball actually struck his forearm.
1: Oh.
2: And I think that's the reason why Sheho wasn't sure if it was glove or forearm.
1: Okay.
2: It was forearm.
1: Here's Moti continues in bowls, and there's the batsman coming forward. Chapman and drives firmly. Lovely flow of the bat down towards that long on area for single. 120 for two. 22 overs and five balls gone in good batting conditions. You would think New Zealand will be having visions of making pretty close to 300 here, you think?
2: Oh, yeah. Anything less than 300 now would be a huge disappointment for the batting outfit.
1: Perfect batting conditions. Here's Moti looking to finish strongly. Comes into Kelly. Kelly's reverse sweeping, and it will go for four. Well. It will have the legs to get there just about now. Well, I want to do a study of the last ball. I keep saying it all the time. Something just happens, and if you really study it carefully, so many last deliveries go to the boundary, and that one did. So the over comes to an end. Kelly is 40. Chapman has got 10. 23 gone. New Zealand 124 for two, which is the latest score at Kensington.
2: Well, you won't fault the bowler on that one. We give credit to the dexterity of the batter playing the reverse sweep. I don't think he got it perfectly, but he got the perfect result in picking up the boundary. And Andrew, if you'll permit me just to say hello to one of our listeners in Canada.
1: In Canada?
2: Who's having a medical procedure.
1: Oh!
2: A young Dolly.
1: Hello, Dolly. Is she jolly?
2: She's getting there. She's getting there.
1: Well, she's after the procedure. Yeah. She should be
2: but
1: jolly.
2: But she's loving the commentary.
1: Okay, so hello. Hello, Dolly.
2: She's a big fan of Andrew Mason.
1: Okay, she is. Well, she should be.
2: Yeah. Not many left, but
1: maybe she's the only fan. Hello, Dolly there. Thank you very much indeed, Dolly. Is she major?
2: No, she's a Jamaican living in Canada.
1: Jamaican land we love.
2: Yeah.
1: Here is a delivery, which is outside of the off-stump bowled by Joseph. Pitched up, and there was a drive, loose shot by Chapman. Scores kept on 124 for two. So hello to all listeners in Jamaica. Listen to KLS Radio there in Jamaica from Barnett Street in Moore Bay to, of course, Halfway Tree in Kingston. And have you been to Jamaica recently?
2: Yes, I was there. I think about 2 years ago. We had a seminar there.
1: Seminar?
2: I was in Ocho Rios.
1: Ocho Rios. Yeah. You like Ocho Rios?
2: It was all right.
1: Okay, good.
2: You know I'm a Mandeville man.
1: Yeah, I know you're a man. Yes, young man Daniel. 124 for two. Short of a head. On the back foot goes Chapman. Pushes into the onside down to the wicket. They'll scramble a single. to carry the score to 125 for 2. Kelly is 40. Chapman is 11. Wonderful place, Jamaica, to go. So Dolly is from Jamaica. Is she from Kingston?
2: No, she's from the Mandeville area.
1: Oh, she's from the Mandeville. Well, that's why we like Mandeville.
2: No, not because of Dolly. No.
1: All right. Mandeville. Of course, that's the capital of Manchester.
2: Yeah.
1: There's a place called Craighead there. I've been there. Mm. Got some land there in Craighead. 125 for 2. Here's Joseph as he starts his run. Comes up now, bowls to Kelly, and to this area, Kelly covers up, opens the face of the bat, runs it down towards that backward point area. There's no run for him. Score is kept in 125 for 2. Let's look at the bowling of Joseph so far. 4 overs and 3 balls, no business done for 24. How's he gone? Can you tell me?
2: Actually, these last two games, I've been very impressed with his rhythm, his control.
1: Yep.
2: And it's good to see for a change he's been economical.
1: Yep.
2: I know that, yes, he's an attacking bowler.
1: Yeah.
2: And with that, there's always the expectation that he'll go for a few runs and he's been picking up wickets, but I think he's been able to balance that a lot better in these last two games.
1: Yes, he looks good. I thought he bowled very well in the last game that was played. He comes in again to bowl to Kelly, and Kelly is getting ball outside the off stump, wafts at it. That's not a good shot at all by Kelly coming forward. The ball goes over the top of the bat to be taken by the keeper, banged in. So the score is kept in 125 for 2. 23 overs and 4 balls gone. Here's Andy Wallace.
2: Yeah, just mixing it up there slightly, producing that short rising delivery. We saw that before, where it was the uppercut was played and it went all the way for 6. So he just needs to be mindful. He doesn't want to be too predictable.
1: Right. Well, he's got 2 balls left in this over. Man from Antigua. Hello to all our friends in Antigua and Barbuda. Hello to Sir Andy Roberts. Of course, that great Antiguan fast bowler. Here is Joseph. Comes up now, bowls to Kelly. Kelly is cut at the ball outside the off stump. The ball goes by to be taken by the shot. Another loose shot, maybe getting a bit impatient. He's got 40 from 55 balls. Chapman has got 11 from 11. And with one to go and over number 24, it's 125 for 2. So Joseph to go back to his mark. The party stand is pretty active. And a decent crowd, I would say.
2: Actually, it's better than Sunday.
1: I agree with that.
2: It surprised me.
1: Yeah, it's a bit, well, it's of course free. We expect people to come. Can you imagine had West Indies won that game on Sunday,
2: yes,
1: would have gotten some more?
2: Yeah.
1: And they should have won it, really. Here's Joseph round the wicket. Comes the last ball, the over is in, bowls to Kelly. Kelly covers up, plays the ball into the offside, down towards that point area, this protection of the boundary. Casey Carty comes across to his right. To pick it up. The over comes to an end. Kelly is on 41. Chapman has got 11. 24 gone. New Zealand being asked about 126 for 2 is the latest score at Kensington.
2: Another good over from Alzari Joseph. Just 2 runs coming off that over. And we look at the projected score at 5.2 runs per over, which it currently is. You're looking at 262. 7 runs and over would put you at 308. And 9 runs per over would put you at 360. And I would think from this position, New Zealand would be looking somewhere between the 7 runs per over and 9 runs per over. So we're talking about 340.
1: Yeah.
2: You know, I think that's where they should be looking at, unless West Indies can pick up some wickets.
1: Yeah, I agree. Well, they got young Laws coming back in attack now. Vital Laws, V-I-T-E-L and not V-I-T-A-L. I thought he bowled very well in Guyana. Of course, these are different conditions here. Chinaman and googly bowler. When you played your time, did you ever have a Chinaman or googly bowler playing locally?
2: Locally, no. But playing for Barbados under 19s, there was Shivan Prague, who died.
1: Yeah, he died. Yeah.
2: Trinidadian. He
1: was
2: a loss.
1: Okay.
2: He was a Chinaman googly, and he was a loss to West Indies
1: cricket,
2: not having special talent.
1: Yeah, Dave Mohammed would be the last we had. Can someone tell us about some Chinaman and googly bowlers? Here we go, as Laws comes up now, bowls to Kelly. Kelly is forward and drives in the air. Will the catch be taken? No. The fielder coming off the boundary could not take the catch at cover. A ball that was pitched to a loose shot by the batsman. There was Chapman going for the drive. Or was it Kelly? In fact, have a look at that. Down the pitch, it was, in fact, Kelly. Went in there for a long time. Who's that? Is that Jaden Seals come off the boundary from the shadows of the Greenwich Indian stand? The ball dropped just in front of him.
2: Well, it was he had a long way to go. Totally misjudged. He didn't quite get to the pitch.
1: No.
2: And it was the Chinaman.
1: Here's Laws. Comes in and bowls. He's ripping the ball up towards long on. The catch should be taken. He's gone. Yes, he is. And Laws, the man from the land of wood and water, strikes again. A ball given to Mayer, and there was Chapman driving up towards long on. The catch is taken by Moti. He gets his second wicket. This is a darling here at the Regent's Mecca. And in over number 25, 127 for three, Hendy.
2: Well, you really have to give credit to the young man. And I just get the impression that the Kiwis wanted to put pressure on Lords from the time he came into the West Indies team. But the young man has really stuck it well, and he's really controlled himself and has been prepared to, for the fight. And he's been taking wickets for the West Indies. So credit to him. And you look at that first delivery in the over. He wasn't even having a look. He just wanted to have a dart at him.
1: Yeah.
2: Didn't get anywhere near the pitch. And it could have gone to the fielder coming off the boundary. And Laws was not deterred. He was still in control, flighting the ball. And he got his success. The man being caught at long on.
1: It's really good to see someone like him. I don't know how Jamaica didn't pick him for... Of course, we had the regional tournament. I was rather surprised that Jamaica didn't pick him.
2: I think they got caught in the muddle, and this is not hearing from anyone. Just looking at it from the outset, they got caught in the muddle where they had their regulars.
1: Right.
2: In Barnes, Salmon, and another spinner in there. And they probably didn't want to make the unpopular decision of leaving out one of those guys.
1: Yeah, okay.
2: You have a unique style like this, unorthodox, whether it's a very quick bowler, whether it's a left armor that swings the ball, whether it's a Chinaman googly ball, you got to get
1: him in. You got to, Yeah, I agree with that. In fact, I spoke to a selector. You're talking about Wayne Lewis, and I gave him a ribbon. I said, "What's going on there, Mr. Lewis? You got to pick this young man." And he seems as if one that people are going to love to.
2: He's
1: full of energy.
2: Yeah, it's one of those situations where it's not that he's not good enough to play,
1: right?
2: In place of whom?
1: Interesting. So, well, Darren Sammy picked him, and Darren Sammy is happy with his work so far. No batsman coming to the creases, Leighton. And Kelly is on 42. 127 for three. We're into over number 25. Hello to all of our listeners in Radio Land. The news is that the weather is brilliant in Bridgetown. Here is Laws, the man from Kingston, Jamaica. In he comes with a slip waiting to bowl to Latham. He's up to the wicket now. He's in, and the first delivery, he's coming forward and plays it quite nicely, given lots of air. Just stroking about to mid off. There's no run.
2: And I'm glad I'm sure you're happy to see your captain putting the slip in.
1: Oh, yes, indeed. Yes, my good friend there. Shea Hope doesn't talk to me, but these things happen. Desmond Ace hasn't spoken to me since 1990. Good old Joe Louis. A delivery is just given to me upside down the offside players, square the offside by Leighton down towards that backward point area for single. 128 for three. Did you know that Desi hasn't spoken to me for
2: No, I didn't know that. No.
1: Okay.
2: I try not to get into his personal business.
1: Yeah. I gave him not of the 10 in Jamaica. I think it might have been a long time ago, but these things happen, really. 128 for three. Good old Joe Louis. Good friend of Franklin Stevenson, I'm told. Here we go. As Laws starts, he's in and bowls to Kelly. Kelly gets the ball that spins into him. Lovely delivery. That's the googly. And it's played away down towards that long on area. And the batsman gets a single. Interesting. Maybe you could describe the left arm spinner ball into a right hand. The ball that spins away is?
2: Well, if it's back of the hand.
1: Back of the hand?
2: Back of the hand is the unorthodox delivery. So if it spins away from the right-hander, it's the googly.
1: It's the googly.
2: If it spins into the right-hander, it's the Chinaman.
1: Okay, so when the left-hander's batting now, can you
2: it's still a googly or Chinaman. It doesn't matter who's batting.
1: It doesn't matter.
2: Yeah.
1: Okay, fair enough.
2: So for the left-hander, the googly will spin into the left-hander,
1: and
2: the Chinaman will spin away.
1: He got a beautiful wicket with a chime with a stump there in Jamaica, remember? In Guyana.
2: Guyana, correct.
1: Yeah, beautiful piece of bowling. And good work by Hope to whip off the bails.
2: Well, to read it, first of all.
1: Yeah, to read it. Yeah.
2: Then whip off the bails.
1: It looked very, very nice indeed when he got the wicket. So 25 gone, 130 for three. Kelly's up 40. Latham has got two. That's the latest score here at Kensington.
2: And if you spend a little bit more time talking about Laws, what comes to the fore is his control.
1: Right.
2: See, back of the hand bowling, control. And that's why we don't see very many Negro-type bowlers bowling back of the hand stuff, because it's an element. It's almost a genetic thing.
1: You see
2: the players from the Asian subcontinent just have these supple wrists that seem to be easy to do back of the hand stuff.
1: Right.
2: And we say the same thing even about finger spinners. When you're looking at the deucer and stuff, it's not the most natural delivery.
1: Okay.
2: As a matter of fact, when we see Negroes bowling the deucer, the first thing people look at is the action.
1: Okay.
2: It looks a little suspect.
1: Okay.
2: Because it's not a natural thing.
1: I see. Interesting. Well, Jaden Sees doesn't have that problem. He bowls quick. We continue at the attack. He's bowled well. Five overs, no maidens done for 24. So it's 130 for three. And Jaden Seals, the man from Trinidad and Tobago. Of course, Trinidad will be hosting the Pakistanis. Test series gets on the way pretty soon. So no rest for the West Indies team. Here's Seals round the wicket with his shadow alongside him. Comes up now, bowls to Latham. Latham is forward. Good tight delivery on the off stump. Plays it up the pitch in the air. Up towards that mid-off area, there's no run. Good start to the over from Seals.
2: Yeah, just carried a moment in the air, just on the offside of the pitch. And Seals more or less shadowed it, but they didn't quite come back to him. But it was in the air just for a moment.
1: All right. So we told you earlier that the funeral service for the late, great Sir Garfield Sobers, the national hero of Barbados, on July the 29th at Kensington Oval. Outside the off stump, it goes past the keeper and will go for four. There's no slip in there outside the line of the off stump. And for new batsman, Leighton, I would have had a slip in there. And had there been a slip, that would have been a catch, I would think. Andy Wallace.
2: Yeah, it certainly would have been catchable. Yeah. I'm just wondering, I just want to have a quick look at the replay if it comes. The batsman was looking to steer the ball, so it was a deliberate steer, but okay. He was done a bit for pace.
1: Oh.
2: Maybe went a little bit finer than he anticipated. But I believe that Sheholt was slightly wrong-footed.
1: Oh, he was wrong-footed.
2: And he was going towards the leg side and then had to change the direction.
1: Yeah. Okay, but he had no slip there. Maybe I'll discuss that on Mason and Guest this evening. I'll call him to at the end of the game. Here's Seals comes in, bowls. Ball pitched on the off stump, played away into the offside, down towards that backward point area. So Latham has got six. Kelly is 43. It's 134 for three. We're into over number 26.
2: And we have a good period of play there for the West Indies. And Sheholt coming back to Seals will want him to back up the good work done by Alzari Joseph.
1: Yeah. Well, had there been a slip, you never know. Catch. Well, it was certainly an offer, and there was none. Generally a very defensive captain is Sheholt. Here he goes. Seals round the wicket. Starts his run. On his way again to bowl to Latham. This delivery, he's back and clips it off the hip. Down to backward square. Gets one. Ran the first one quickly, but there's never a second run there. Coming forward from that position is... who's that up there? Looks like...
2: And it's Kimo Paul.
1: Oh, Kimo Paul, yeah. Of the shadows of the Greenwich and the stand, the man from Essequibo.
2: But they're going off and on so quickly because I think at mid-on, I think that's Shamar Joseph, isn't it?
1: Yeah, it looks like Shamar. Have a look at that.
2: Yeah.
1: Shamar Joseph is on, yeah. Yeah. Man from Barakara in Burbies. Here is Seals round the wicket, starts his run. I think he's from the Arima area. He's in and bowls outside the off stump. There's the batsman going for that drive, beaten outside the off stump. Well bowled again. The angle outside the off stump. Kelly plays it, goes by to be taken by keeper Hope.
2: Yeah, but lovely carry there to the keeper. We are now over number 26. So
1: right.
2: That particular ball will be 13 overs old. So still very good carry through to the keeper.
1: Yeah, so... Jaden Seals, like most of them, would have come through on the 19 system. But when we first saw him, we recognized.
3: 16 hours, 33, West Indies versus New Zealand ODI series comes to you with the compliments of Imran Hardware and Shopping Complex, Guy Bisco, Banks DIH Limited, and Pepe's Food Products.
1: Good tight delivery, played the way up towards that cover area, and the end of a good over, an over in which he could have gotten a wicket. With some good bowling outside the off stump. So, the situation is 120, make that 135 for three, 26 overs gone. More from you, and then it's going to be our very good friend, the horse racing man. We're talking about Lyndon Bougiard.
2: Seals again doing a good job there, apart from the boundary in the over, which was, you could say, a false shot. It was more or less four runs, a fortuitous four. You wouldn't really fault Seals for that, but we've seen a real stark improvement in Seals gradually, that natural development that you hope for with all your emerging cricketers. And I'm sure that within the West Indies ranks, the fast bowling team is doing lots of work with him. The strength and fitness person is probably doing a lot of work with him as well. But his elevation coincided with his stint in England, where I think he was at Sussex. And he looked such a complete bowler when he came back. So really good for the West Indies to have him in the lineup.
4: And it's going to be Tom Layton on strike. And here is Laws into him. And it's going to stroke down to the fielder. at the long off position for a single. Takes New Zealand from the start of over number 27 to 136 for the loss of 3. And it brings Kelly on straight. He has 43 from 60. He's slowed down a little bit, but he's still been in control, and that's what's important from a New Zealand point of view. As Laws goes in past the umpire, and both the batsman is spanking it out to the sweeper off the cover boundary. The turn will come back to 2. The return is coming to the end where the keeper is. And 2 runs attained. So Kelly getting a little closer. He's done 45. No ball signaled by umpire Leslie Reefer Jr. So a freebie. And this is the perfect opportunity to get us
2: to 50. Yeah, no better opportunity than this. And unfortunately for young Laws, in going for the googly, which is the overspun delivery, it just extends the front leg a little bit. So he has to be mindful of that when he's opting to bowl the googly, he may just need to start a half a pace
4: behind.
2: Deeper. Yeah, just so that the extra stretch doesn't go over the pop and crease.
4: Well, Kelly on 45, does he take advantage of this freebie? Here's Laws. Moves in past umpire Reefer, and to this delivery, he gets a short delivery, swings it or swats it over long on for 6 to bring up his 50, one away to reach his 50. Handy, we called it before, this is a freebie on offer,
2: mm-hmm.
4: And from 45 is a perfect opportunity provided you don't get run out. And he brings up his 50. 50 off 62 deliveries. Well played to the young man. 5 fours and 1 6. Handy.
2: Yeah, well, Kelly has not exactly been going like a train, but I'm not sure what Laws was trying to do. It seemed as if he was trying to bowl a top spinner and to skid it on, but it landed way too short. And Kelly really could have put it anywhere he wanted.
4: Well, placed it where you would normally find the fire truck at Kensington. And here is Laws from the Joe Garner end. A delivery is driven up to long off, who's interesting. It comes across to his right, puts in the dive, and they take 2. So Rutherford, the man patrolling the long off position, 2 more to Kelly, who's batted really well. He's up to 53. And New Zealand, you will tend to believe, are beginning to push on in these middle overs. And it's, I think, at this stage that normally you can find that the bowling side, you can normally crawl their way back into the game by a reduction in the boundaries or the scoring rate. Here's Laws on the way in, and this delivery spank through the cover region off the boundary to his right. That looks to be
2: Seals. Yes.
4: And again, 2 runs attained. So you can say that they've gotten the move on in this over from Kelly. 26.4 overs gone, 149 for the loss of 3. Laws to 5.4 overs, no minutes, 2 for 40. And it's a testing period for the young man, not in conditions that are favorable to his bowling, but it's all part of the learning curve. And Kelly on 55 from 64 degrees weights on him, and he gets a, that looked to be the Chinaman there, and he played it late. Back in your time, Handy, I'm sure that when the spinners are on, the tendency would have been to get under the front foot. Today, the
2: cricketers,
4: they play everything deep in the crease.
2: Correct.
4: Laws, in his final delivery of over number 27. And this delivery is tossed up and hit straight. Lovely shot up to long on. The field is across to his right, intercepts. And they're going to gallop back for 2 to bring up the New Zealand's 150. It's 151 for the loss of 3 after 27 overs. That's the latest with Kelly on 57. Latham has 8. Your thoughts, Hendy?
2: Yeah, an expensive over there from Law. Some 15 runs coming off the over. And we spoke earlier about, you know, the attacking option and how you trade it off for wickets. And that's really what Laws brings to the West Indies attack. He has that ability to pick up wickets in the middle overs, which was always a troublesome period for West Indies. So he's given that option. Unfortunately, he's going to give up a few. And in this particular, he's going just about 7 runs and over, so which is quite expensive. But he's picked up those 2 wickets. So you would have to maybe say a little bit of give and take as far as that is concerned. And it's interesting you talk about playing spin off the back foot. The late George Linton, who, as we all know, was a demon in club cricket. And I remember having a conversation with him, and he spoke about one of my club mates, Adrian Grant, who was known to be one of the best players of spin. And it was because Grant was a back foot player. And he said he couldn't get him out the crease. And when he overtossed it, then he would come forward and drive, you know. So
4: here's Seals, a debut, which is played by Leighton into the cover region and shadowed. by Hitmer. And there is no run attained. Good shadow in there, you were saying, Philip.
2: Yeah, so they were saying like this as a spin bowler, he preferred the batter to be coming at him. And when you got those who were proficient at playing off the back foot, it presented a different challenge for the spinner. Now, of course, you need good pitches as well to do that. Because if there's any variable bounce, then certainly playing back is not recommended.
4: Here is Cees in short delivery, should work into the square leg region for a single. Off the boundary comes Justin Graves, the Barbadian, and the New Zealand move up to 152 for the loss of three. On the contrary, speaking of spin, I remember having my challenges when I played the first division, as it was called then, and had a word with Collis King as to how do you play spin, you know, unable to read it off the wicket, unable to read it out the hands. And he said, you don't need to move anywhere.
2: It's got to come to you.
4: It has to come to you. If it pitches close to you and you're getting a strike, it cannot turn enough to beat you unless you miss the whole ball.
2: Yeah.
4: And I thought that was so easy to explain it, you know, and you're obviously able to move the feet, chip to the delivery. But how you can chip when you don't know where you're chipping to? A short delivery, which is banked through the cover region for a single. And I remember hearing Andrew Mason, the batsman not moving their feet. They're not dancing. Mm-hmm. But how are you going to chip when you don't know how to chip or what you're chipping to?
2: Yeah, you play to the wrong tune. But
4: exactly.
2: Yeah, it looks spectacular. I think we, you know, in Barbados and West Indies generally, we like stylish players.
4: Correct.
2: So to see a player coming down the pitch and driving, you know, we always thought that was stylish. And I remember the little bit I saw of Tony King, he looked like he was dancing to spin it, you know, but that's back in another era.
4: Leighton gets a short delivery and turns it down to the square leg fielder off the boundary for a single. So nice rotation of a strike by the New Zealanders. As the total moves at 154 for the loss of three. 27 overs and four deliveries gone.
2: Yeah, in the absence of boundaries, they want to ensure that they've got that scoreboard taken over with the singles. And with just the five fielders in the circle, there will be gaps around there to pick up. They're using the pace nicely of the faster bowlers. You notice that they're scoring mostly square the wicket, and that's because they're manoeuvring the ball using the pace on this predictable bounce.
4: Kelly on strike, 58, eases onto the front foot, plays the ball to Hitmer, who's patrolling the cover region, can't score. It's 154 for the loss of three. Kelly, 58 from 68 deliveries. Latham, 10 from 10. And it gives me the opportunity to take pay my respects to the great man, Sir Garfield Sobers, and offer condolences to his family on his passing. And I would say, they have memories of Sir Gary. I would not have seen him play. I would not be privileged to see him play. Get back to this, to that after this delivery. And here's the delivery which the batsman Kelly plays from the crease into the offside, picked up by the bowler on his follow through. That's the end of over number 28, New Zealand. Asked the bat first by Shea Hope, who won the toss in the ODI number 5 in the series. They are 154 for the loss of 3. And as I was saying, with reference to the great man, I remember my closest interaction with the great man is on the golf course. And I would say he passed away just shy of his 89th birthday.

0: do what he wanted to do with the ball. And the ease with which, because he still had this belief that at 86 he could hit the ball as hard as he could when he was, say, 60-odd. You know, and you couldn't talk him out of it. Get back to that, the Zivian loss continue. And this one stroke into cover, there's no run. But like I said, he would hit the ball as hard as possible, but with consummate ease. It was so much flair and finesse in every stroke he played on the golf course. And like I said, I saw every cricket shot he played when he was playing golf. And talk about a fantastic golfer. Talk about hit the ball straight. Struck on the pass of people leg before. And umpire Reefer, not at all interested. As Leighton might have got himself a little bit in a tangle there. 154 for loss of three.
1: And I just suspect, we obviously seen it from behind Shea Hope. I got the impression that with this, the lack of support from Shea Hope may have suggested there was an inside edge.
0: And they didn't go upstairs as laws continue on the way into both the Leighton. And Leighton is driving and knocked down by the fielder at the cover region. And there is no run attained. That's Matthew Ford, who finds himself patrolling the covers. Not a, I guess with modern day cricket these days, you find some fast bowlers in your time, Andy. Those fast bowlers not patrol long off, long on, third man and fine leg to get a bit of a rest really. Here's a short delivery. He's swatted through the vacant cow corner region into the boundary for four. Poor delivery, pulled down by Laws, and it's now 158 for the loss of three.
1: Yeah, rank long hop there. It doesn't matter how it's turning when it's that short. Right. And there was a Latham getting deep in his screen. Picked his spot because the long arm was brought in where they were picking up an easy single. And he just lifted it just wide of long arm over mid-wicket and in that unprotected area for four.
0: And Laws to continue to both the Latham. Latham is driving and brings the fielder Rutherford off the long off boundary for a single, and it takes a toll to 159 for the loss of three, New Zealand. And this is ODI number 5 in the Betcage Sports Series, with New Zealand in an unassailable position, 3-1 up. Here is the final delivery as Laws moves in on the way into balls to Kelly. Kelly stands up tall, plays the ball back to the bowler at the end of over number 29. 159 for the loss of three. Getting back to the great man, the way he approaches golf game, he always had conversations as well. And he's not one. What was even more outstanding about him, Andy Wallace, is that he would turn up for golf religiously every Friday at 12:30 sharp. So you would think that he's gotten all older in age and he would want the later part of the sun when the sun begins to get a lot easier, say the 3:30, 3 o'clock sun. Religiously, he arrived for 12:30.
1: Yeah.
0: He will tell you every shot he's going to play. When it comes to pattern, reading, exceptional, he's going to challenge you and say, well, I think this is what it's going to do, and he will show you this one. So he was so majestic in his movement, his conversation. And like I said, I had the privilege of being around him or in his company in his golfing career, but he could relate his golfing shots to the way he played his cricket.
1: And if you look at some of his cricket shots, you could see where the natural golf swing will come from in terms of the finish, because he used to have that finish where the bat come all the way behind his back, which is sort of very customary with golf shots.
0: And we have a bowling change. Ford is back, and he's in from the Malcolm Marshall end for the first time, replacing Jaden Seals, and is 159 for the loss of three. Mind you, his shirt colour was always up.
1: Yeah. I think there was a function recently, one of these crop over events, and they were obviously recognising and paying tribute to Sir Gary, and I believe the DJ asked everybody to put their colours up in recognition of the great man. So even at a social gathering like that, one of the crop over events, I believe it was instigated by the chairman of selectors for the Barbados team.
0: Leighton waits on Ford, who's into him, and stretches forward to deliver a lot closer to the off stump in line and length. And there's no 159 from loss of three. And he was generally an out-and-out sportsman in the fact that, apart from the golf and the cricket, he also meddled in horse racing. Yeah. Loved the horse racing game. I remember himself and so Wes Hall having a horse by the name of Cruise Missile, looked after by Sean Hall. And you know, it was always a sight to see him at the Garrison. Cammy Smith, who still a regular at the Garrison. Sir Charlie Griffith, you know, and of course, so Wesley Hall. Here is Ford in a delivery which is

0: Waited on by Leighton, played to the fielder at the point region. Can't beat the offside. That is Ogis. And like I said, a nice period for the New Zealand side. 159 for the loss of three. Approaching over number 30. 29 overs and three deliveries gone. Ford, 5.3 overs, one made and one for 24. Seals, 7 overs, one made, none for 32. Laws, 7 overs, no made, two for 47. Alzari Jovis, 5 overs, no made, none for 23. Sorry. And Gota Kishimoti, 5 overs, no made, none for 27. Current rate, 5.39. Ford. From the Malcolm Marshall end, goes past umpire Rath and bowls at the reach on again on that good length. So it's been a good over by Ford. Just coming and hit the mark right away, being switched from the northern end to the south. Mm-hmm. Which was your favorite end here, Hendy?
1: From the south, the Malcolm Marshall end.
0: The Malcolm Marshall end. Any particular reason?
1: But my best analysis came from the northern end. I got 9 for 25 here, and it was from the northern end.
0: Okay. And it's still not your favorite end.
1: It's still not my favorite end.
0: I guess that was just your game that day.
1: That day, yeah.
0: Latham, 15 from 20. At the other end, Kelly. He has 58 from 70. Here is Matthew Ford into bowls Latham. Latham gets a delivery right up, a lot closer to the center in the off stump. And watchfully in behind it is Latham.
1: Yeah, very watchful indeed, because that third man is very square. And I suspect that any width outside the off stump, if Latham doesn't want to take on the deep cover boundary, he'd be looking to run that ball fairly fine, getting it wide of the keeper. We saw that already. I don't think he intended to go as fine as it did last time. But I think that's an area which he'd be keeping an eye on if any width is presented.
0: Five in the circle as Ford starts in on the way into bowls to Latham. Latham is forward and goes for a quick single. Has a shot in the stump. This is Justin Graves. Can't prevent the single. And the over, number 30, comes to an end with Nick Kelly. Not on 63 from 79 deliveries. 6 fours and 2 sixes. A strike rate of 79.74. With him is Tom Latham, who's not on 10 from 12 deliveries. And New Zealand, having been asked about first, they lost Henry Nichols, who was bowled by Ford for 10. It was 16 for 1 at that stage. Entered Will Young, who opened the batting with Nichols. Entered Nick Kelly, who's still there. Young was the next to go. It was bowled by Laws off the bowling. Bowled by Laws for 56, having faced some 63 deliveries, 6 fours and 1 6. And that wicket fell with a total of 102. And then the third wicket of Mark Chapman, who was out in the second delivery of the 25th over when he was caught by Moti of the bowl of Laws for 11. And the extras at the moment are 9, 4 byes, 2 leg byes, 2 no balls and 1 wide. And a total in 30 overs of 160 for the loss of 3. That's the latest from Kensington Oval.
1: Well, the players are just refreshing themselves. The West Indian team, the West Indies team, is in a huddle at the moment, which I'm sure they'll be assessing what has gone on so far and what they think is required for the next 20 overs. The New Zealanders are in really good position with this partnership now, this shaping up nicely. And just 3 wickets down, so plenty of wickets in the hutch at the moment. And they'll be looking to press on at this stage. Kelly in particular, who has been there for quite some time for his 58 runs. He looks fairly fluent, but he's soaked up quite a few deliveries. And Latham has not really been at his fluent best thus far. So the New Zealand will be hoping that these two take it a little bit deeper into the innings, where the power players like Bracewell and Satner will come in a little bit later and give that innings the extra push to get up to somewhere beyond 320.
0: So, as Hendy Wallace takes a much-deserved break, I can give you some bowling figures before I am joined by Philo Wallace. And bowling for the West Indies, Matthew Ford, 6 overs, 1 maiden, 1 for 25. Jaden Seals, he sent down some 7 overs, 1 maiden, none for 32. Vita Laws, he sent down 7 overs, maiden, 2 for 47. Alzari Joseph, 5 overs, no maidens, none for 23. And Gurakesh Moti, 5 overs, no maidens, none for 27. So the huddle continues. The water break just about to be adjourned. And I'm rejoined by Philo Wallace, who has brought something refreshing for me.
2: Oh, there's water if you want water. Unfortunately, there's no ice. And it has to be, obviously, room temperature. 160 for 3. And 30 overs, obviously, New Zealand will be looking to to press on here. It's a good placid surface at Kensington Oval. This fifth and final one-day international, the five-match series. New Zealand leading 3-1. They won a very close game on Sunday. And you look back at that game, that vital catch that was dropped, well, two players collided, and the ball slipped from the grass of Ogis, allow New Zealand to get over the line. But they will feel happy to come to the Caribbean and obviously win an ODI series. West Indies continues, obviously, to play for pride. Body language suggests that they need some energy, something to really give them a buzz if they're going to restrict the New Zealanders. As we can see on the monitor, at the current round rate, they can get 266. 7 runs and over is 300. 9 runs per over, they can get up to 340. So I don't think they'll be looking at 340. They'll be looking at getting New Zealand at anything between 266 and 300 runs. And then they have to chase it down when they turn come to bat a second time. But as it is here, New Zealand obviously are clearly in the driver's seat.
0: Yes, and they're in a position where they can look for an acceleration between overs 30 and 40. And then, of course, you can get the launch once, providing they still have the wickets intact in the last, I would say, 5-6 overs, which would be very instrumental to their plans. In the meantime, the West Indies, they need to stem the flow of runs in this mid period.
2: One thing I admire New Zealand for is that they stood down Mitchum. Coming out of Ghana, he was the leading batter. He's missed these two games, and you can see guys just filling in, happy to play for New Zealand. Given the opportunity, I'm going to grab it, and it's beautiful to see.
0: Leighton waits on Gurukesh Murthy and plays the ball back to him. He remains on 16 as he starts over to number 31. Coming up next will be Philip Hackett. And Murthy from the Joe Garner end. And Bozy Richards pulled out to the fielder on the square leg boundary across to his right.
2: Carty to his
0: left.
2: That
0: is Carty. Mm-hmm. Loses his cap in the process and the comeback to his left, sorry.
2: He keeps us here.
0: 2 runs attained. And you make it sound as though it's stuck on, Philo.
2: No, it's platted. He has plat here. You see this thing flopping behind his hand. You keep reminding he has a lot of fear.
0: Leighton is getting a delivery. He turns into almost a yorker. Prevention better than cure. He survives. Murthy is into him, and this delivery is whipped in the air in the vacant. We call cow corner. We'll run pretty close to the boundary. Might just do enough. Oh, it's overhauled by Shimron Hickmeyer. And another 2 runs attained. 165 for the loss of 3. We are in over number 31. 2 deliveries remaining.
2: I've been watching Tom Latham for a long time. You know, he doesn't like fielding. He got out a full toss on Sunday to Laws. And today he's come out and he's batting with a lot of common sense and determination.
0: Extremely watchful. Kelly waits on Gurukesh Murthy, goes on the back foot and plays it involuntarily. Well, we intended into the onside, but the delivery on the line of the off stump. So in the end, he wins that victory. Not a pretty sight.
2: No, it isn't.
0: But in the end, he survives. No scare, no harm done. And it brings Leighton on strike. 166 for the loss of 3. Final delivery. And this is stuck into the leg side for what will be the 167th run at the end of over number 31. With New Zealand having been asked to bat first, they've lost 3 wickets. Kelly is not on 59 from 71 deliveries. Leighton is not on 22 from 27 deliveries. More from Philo Wallace. And next commentator will be here will be Philip Hackett.
2: Yes, and New Zealand continued to build on their good start. 165 for 3 after 31 overs. Kelly is 59 from 71. Look a little suspect in the beginning, but he's blossomed quite nicely. And he's joined by the ever-reliable Tom Latham, the captain of the New Zealand Test side. He keeps wicking in the ODIs and bats in the middle. So versatile player. He's there on 15 from 19 balls. And these two were obviously looking to really solidify the position of New Zealand. As I say hello to Andrew Mason.
3: Thank you very much indeed, Philo. So 167 for 3. 31 overs and 1 ball gone. I got to leave you pretty soon because, of course, we got Mason and Guest this evening.
2: Mm-hmm.
3: You're not going to participate this evening?
2: I don't think so.
3: Oh, that's unfortunate.
2: I can't clone myself, but I heard the ad and the party is big.
3: Oh, it's a big, it's some big guns.
2: It's going to the top of the class.
3: Yeah, of course.
2: And my pin is going to be there as well.
3: Well, but then it's not that big. Indeed, good old Michael King, who's coming to the box. A good man, Michael King, the retired almost sports editor. I think he came close but didn't quite make it. Here's the ball pitched up and landed the leg stump forward round the wicket. Coming onto the front foot is Leighton. Pushes to mid on. There's no run. So we're going to be doing a tribute, of course, to the late, great Red Excellent Cigarfield Sobers. And we're looking forward to hearing from P.J. Patterson, the former Prime Minister of Jamaica. Mm-hmm. Dr. Ralph Gonzalez, of course, the five-star general didn't quite make it to six. But
2: former Prime Minister.
3: The former Prime Minister.
2: The Grenadines.
3: And the Grenadines as well. Mm-hmm. Yeah, indeed. Here is Ford round the wicket. Comes up now, he's in. And balls, the ball pitched on the offside, pushed into the offside. So that gap between backward point and cover, there's protection the boundary. Casey Carty comes across to pick it up. And the batsman of time for one. 168 for three, 31 overs and three balls gone. Kelly's on 59, Leighton has got 23. Here is the former West Indies hard-hitter batsman, fellow Alfonso Wallace.
2: Yes, they're making it look rather easy. Yeah.
3: We're in trouble, Philo, in terms of qualifying.
2: Yeah,
3: are we looking there, Philo?
2: Well, they say the team's been in order from 4 to 7, batting we at 33.63%. Only 600s.
3: Oh, no. Okay.
2: After 36 innings. Mm. He's only scored 3,498 runs.
3: Yeah.
2: Between 4 and 7. Yeah. Not really good numbers.
3: No, not good numbers at all.
2: There's just something missing from West Indies cricket.
3: Yeah, I agree.
2: There is. And
3: here's Ford round the wicket, comes up now, in bows to Kelly. Kelly is forward, ball pitched up. Spectators catch, commentators should not be fooled by that. Remember, going to Dominica, first time at the Windsor Park. And there's a guy called Ozzie Lewis who's doing commentaries, and he said, how caught in the whole crowd when it was a boom ball. 168 for three. Hello to my good friend Ozzie Lewis, who's a retired magistrate as well.
2: Got to be careful there.
3: Got to be careful, yeah.
2: I don't know if the West Indies players need paprika. Or cayenne pepper.
3: Okay, cayenne pepper.
2: Yeah, because they're just to be not full of the energy.
3: Here's a delivery, which is outside the off stump, and there's the bats. Actually coming forward, Kelly to the bowler from round the wicket and plays it square in the offside. There was a bit of disdain about that. Of course, Matthew Ford is not the quickest. 168 for three.
2: Yeah, but players look flat. I know they're 3-1 down with this last one. Lift yourself, lift your game and finish on a high. There's a test series that starts soon against Pakistan. Some of these players will be involved. But you're not seeing the energy.
3: No.
2: You know, and it has me a little concerned.
3: Yeah,
2: because
3: I agree.
2: Andrew, they get a lot.
3: They do.
2: They get everything they want international cricketers.
3: Here is Ford comes up now in bows to Kelly. Kelly covers up. We'll get a single as the ball goes down towards the gully area. Backward point comes across to the right to pick it up. The batsman have time for one to end over number 32. Kelly is on 60, Latham has got 23, and it's 169 for three. Which is the latest score at Kensington?
2: 169 for three, New Zealand clearly in the driver's seat. Kelly just continuing to show good form. He moves up to 60 from 74 balls. Latham is still there. He's 23 from 30. He's providing that solidity that is needed in the innings. If one guy is going at the other end, you need the other partner to obviously hold. Sheer Hope talking to his bowlers, trying to make in rows. He's going Moti, obviously. Moti is pointing to him where he wants, maybe a backward square on the boundary and the mid wicket, and just try to stem the flow of boundaries for New Zealand. Try to get some dot balls in, maybe a few overs that cost maybe two or three runs, and put pressure on the New Zealand batters for them to make the mistakes and get wickets. Because going into the back end of the innings and West Indies not getting wickets, New Zealand will have the platform in which to really launch.
3: I agree with that. So it's going to be Moti to continue the attack as he comes up now to bowl to Kelly. Kelly is playing that paddle shot. And, well, they like to do that. Philo, did you play the paddle shot in your day?
2: No, it's sweet.
3: Oh, you swear?
2: Oh, yeah. Slog sweet.
3: Oh, okay, not the paddle shot.
2: No,
3: okay.
2: I don't even paddle ball.
3: Oh, really?
2: No, I play table tennis.
3: Oh, you play table tennis?
2: Road tennis. Have you played road tennis?
3: Well, it's a big sport now. Lots of money being made in road tennis, you know. Oh! Here we go. Ball pitch set on the land of the leg. Something there's the batsman coming forward and pushing the ball to that miracle area.
2: That's O'Geese.
3: And O'Geese, the ball went straight through him.
2: Yeah, you shouldn't miss Casanova.
3: Oh, come on. Come on, Mr. Ogies.
2: Yeah, a little lazy in getting down.
3: Very lazy there, Mr. Ogies. The way he bats, so a bit lazy sometimes. It's got a values wicket there, Mr. Ogies. Here is Moti. Comes up now. Bowls to Latham. To this delivery, Latham is forward. Wrapped in the pad and appealed for leg before. More an optimism than a real conviction.
2: Yeah, keeper hope was going down the leg side.
3: Clearly.
2: So the keeper follows the ball. So mm-hmm. that's an indication it's going down.
3: Yeah. So here is Moti Bowls. He back and turns the ball into the onside. Down towards that short front leg area. Laws comes across to pick it up. The batsman can't score. Thought about the run, but in the end decided against it. Didn't want to flirt with danger. 170 for three. Latham is on 23. And Moti Bolson is back and turns the ball away. And they look for the single. Laws comes across. Fires the return in.
2: I love his fire.
3: Tired
2: throw.
3: He looked a tired throw. Laws. Yes. Looks as if he's put on a bit of weight as well there. Maybe eating a bit of extra ackee and saltfish there in Jamaica. Liver and banana. Yeah, since he started to play for the West Indies, he has. These guys tend to eat quite a bit, really. 171 for three. Here's Moti's in. Bowles, he's coming. Well, it's half-cock shot. He was on the back, but then came forward in that half-cock manner and pushes the ball up towards that bit off here. To end the over, at the end of over, number 33, Kelly is on 61. Latham is on 24. 171 for three is the latest score at Kensington. Yeah.
2: And that over there for Goodrich Moti, you can see him looking to get the ball to spin into the... to both left-handers quite sharply. Then that last delivery, he's bowling from the Joel Garner end, the northern end. That was just as quick as Joel Garner, just firing. And the batter up into stay in between back and forward and just defending into the offside. But a good aggressive over from Moti, looking for that wicket. They need to get a breakthrough here, West Indies, to give themselves a chance of stemming the flow of runs that New Zealand will be looking to get going into the back end of the innings.
3: So it's going to be the...
2: I have a question before you speak.
3: Sure. Yeah.
2: Why is it that every cricket match someone walks behind the ball?
3: Yeah, they do that all the time. Yeah, it's naughty. Ford again in his, eighth over. 1 for 27. Comes in, bowls to Latham. Latham is edging outside the outside. Is he? The umpire says, no, it pushed at that. Ford thought he had his bat. Oh, they're going to go upstairs. A ball outside the off stump. Went through to taken by the keeper. What's Ishir Hope? Is he keen?
2: No.
3: Doesn't look that way anymore. They're down to 5-4. I don't think he's going to go upstairs. Well, he doesn't look very convinced. Umpire Wharf didn't give it, and you know him pretty well. He pushed it down outside the off stump. Latham went through to the keeper. There was the bowler screaming. He was appealing more than the Red Cross Society there. And in the final analysis, he maybe said to his captain, look, I think there was a nibble there. We shall see Fuller Wallace.
2: Well, this is it past the outside edge of Latham's bat. Matthew Ford is going to the top of his mark. They're not even in a huddle.
3: Yeah.
2: So he's just going around the wicket, seam up.
3: Yeah.
2: The ball just hitting the seam and going past the outside edge. Latham looking to hit the ball on the up. And the ball just zipped past the outside edge. We have to wait to see if Snicko will come in to play.
3: Yeah, what's your gut feeling, Philo?
2: My gut feeling.
3: Before you see Snicko.
2: He's a Snickers.
3: Okay, here we go, Philo.
2: There's no Snicko. There's nothing. That ball is past the edge.
3: Oh. So what was Ford hearing?
2: Excitement.
3: He's pregnant with excitement.
2: Yeah, he just obviously beat the bat with a good delivery.
3: Doesn't happen very often.
2: And then there's one review that rested is wasted.
3: I don't think Hope was all that
2: good. No, he wasn't keen because he just took the ball and flicked it up to Graham.
3: And Ford said, no, he edged it.
2: Yeah, so he gave Ford the benefit of the doubt.
3: Oh, come on, Mr. Ford, you got it wrong.
2: Yeah, bowlers always want
3: for three. They do. Always want wickets. Here's Ford, round the wicket with a shadow alongside him. Comes up now in bowls to Latham. Latham is coming across the off stump. The one pitch on the off stump, pushes back to Ford. And there's no run.
2: Yes, good effort there from Matthew Ford. A good follow-up delivery, just bang on off stump. But Latham in the approved fashion, textbook just presenting the full back face onto the ball. So good effort there by Ford.
3: Yeah.
2: And you see him there on that replay. He's running through. He's not even looking at the umpire. He's certainly at the man edge that ball.
3: Yeah.
2: Then he said, oh, what's going on?
3: What's going on there?
2: Yeah.
3: And Matthew, there was no edge.
2: And there's Luke and John to come.
3: Yeah, Luke, John, and Matthew. Here is a delivery, which is on the line of the leg stump. Turned away neatly down towards that long leg area. Backward square to get a single. Coming off the boundary. Is that Rutherford down there?
2: Yes.
3: Comes across to the right. It's not a problem with his shoulder.
2: Yes, you see again, he's flexing it. And it really baffles me how a man is struggling with his shoulder, his right shoulder, his throwing arm.
3: Yeah.
2: But he's in the final 11.
3: Yeah. I don't understand that.
2: And the reserves, you should have a reserve that can play.
3: I would think so as well. The same thing with Roston Chase, who went off to Guyana. One could understand the injury, but three matches they didn't play.
2: Yeah, he has a cut on his finger.
3: His finger.
2: I saw it on Sunday.
3: Oh.
2: And I told him he needs to go to the beach.
3: Oh, to the beach, okay.
2: Because, you know, salt water heals.
3: Yeah, it does. It does. It's always
2: When you last went to the beach?
3: Okay, up to last night.
2: Okay.
3: Here we go. Then they go to the beach at night.
2: It all depends on which beach you go to at night.
3: You're naughty, man.
2: Well, you might be going to Brandon's.
3: Brandon's, there's Dart's Rock as well. There's Keats Bay.
2: That's
3: of course, there's so much sea moss now at the beaches in Barbados. Have you been recently?
2: Yeah, I go to Folkestone every Saturday morning at 6:30.
3: Is it nice?
2: It's nice.
3: Okay,
2: it's on the West Coast.
3: A
2: lot of nice things on the West Coast.
3: Yeah, of course, indeed. Including some wonderful hotels, of course. Yeah. You've got a man who manages a big hotel there, Hendy Wallace.
2: You know the name of it?
3: I know the name. It's a Sam Piper. They're going to send me a bill for the commercial. Oh, my golly. Here we go. As round the wicket is forward as he starts his run again. He's Sam Piper man. Comes up now, he's in. And balls. The ball in the legs up. Turned away neatly. Now a run for a runner who falls over. And he's a big man. To please, and Rutherford picks up. He's had a lot of work to do. He's been really stretched out there. 175 for three. They're back for the second.
2: Yes, yeah, so a badly lined by Murphy Ford coming in with the angle, and Latham just working it nicely to fall to backward square. Rutherford running from fine leg all the way around, diving, then pick the ball up and bowl it in because of that trouble right shoulder. But good work for Rutherford, but good running again between the wickets by these New Zealand batters.
3: Here is Ford round the wicket, starts his run again on his way. It's 174 for 3-1 to come in the over. He's in and bowls forward and drive beautifully past mid off. That's gonna go for four, I believe. Yes, it does. Maybe the shot of the day. A ball pitched up on the line of the off stump, and there was Layton coming forward. The beauty in that was first the timing, and then with surgical position, being able to get the ball between that mid-off and extra cover, and it's gone for four. Beautifully played by Latham. He goes to 31, 179 for three, 34 gone. That's the latest score at Kensington.
2: You said all that, Andrew, and all I'm going to say, that's a fantastic push drive.
3: Yeah, indeed. Absolutely.
2: The bat straight through the line of the ball. And the ball just sped across this lush green outfield.
3: Yes.
2: Red dive to his right in vain.
3: Yeah.
2: Sprinted. And the ball just ran over the rope for four.
3: Oh,
2: that is
3: beautiful.
2: A wonderful,
3: wonderful shot indeed.
2: It's called effortless.
3: Effortless. Beautiful. Yeah, fellow.
2: You cannot describe that shot.
3: Have a look at it again.
2: You cannot raise your voice and describe that shot.
3: No, you can't.
2: Your voice has to be at a constant level. That is picture perfect. That is the perfect shot to demonstrate to a young left-handed
3: batter. I agree.
2: How you hit the ball on the up.
3: Yeah.
2: Everything is going the same direction. Straight through the line of the ball. Effortlessly. Tom Latham is quality.
3: Yeah, he's quality. No
2: and I said that. He failed on Sunday.
3: Right.
2: He was upset with himself. Now he's come back on Tuesday, and you can see the determination.
3: Yeah, he's not going to fail again.
2: No, he doesn't like to fail twice. He's like an old league cricketer.
3: Yeah.
2: When I play league cricket and you fail once, you don't want to fail twice.
3: No, not at all.
2: You want to score runs, and that is Tom Latham for me.
3: Yeah, well, it's going to be motor to continue as we start over number 35 now, and he's going to continue. He's up and bowls, and the ball goes past the stumps and past the keeper and will run down towards the boundary. Kelly's a lucky man. Well, how did not go onto the stumps there on the back foot? We'll have a look at the monitor there. Did the umpire call runs or buys, Philo?
2: This ball pitched just on middle stump.
3: What did it do?
2: And the ball hit the inside edge of his bat. It looks
3: like this.
2: What would have hit the inside edge? Hit the
3: bottom inside edge.
2: Inside edge.
3: Past leg stump.
2: Past leg stump.
3: French cut, Chinese cut, take your pick. He's a lucky man.
2: He's just an undercut.
3: Yeah. He should go and buy some lotto tickets. The 181 for three. He's forward and drives. Corner cover. And Motti, the man from Bobby, strikes here at the Regent's Mecca. Pitched up on the line of the off stump. And Kelly driving the ball. The catch is taken by Graves. And an over number 35. New Zealand are 181 for four.
2: Yes, a very soft dismissal there from Nick Kelly. Looking to use his feet. Get to the pitch of the ball. But the ball obviously not there. Looking to drive. And on making contact. Got a little too close to it. On making contact. Just opened the back face. And Justin Graves is not going to drop that.
3: No, shouldn't.
2: Ball just above his shoulder. Reverse cup.
3: Yeah.
2: And Kelly has to go back for a well played 64.
3: Yeah.
2: And New Zealand has lost the third wicket at 181.
3: Make that the fourth, fellow.
2: Fourth, sorry. At 181.
3: Okay. There we go. So Nichols. Well, he was in first to go. Ball by Ford for 10. Will Young. Ball Laws 56. Kelly just dismissed a caught at the cover area for 64 off the ball in of Morty. And Chapman, he was caught Morty ball Laws 11. Latham is 24 not out.
2: 31.
3: 31 not out. Bracewell comes to the crease.
2: You don't rate Bracewell, do you?
3: Well, he's okay. He's okay.
2: He's effective.
3: He's effective. I think he's effective.
2: Yeah, he's played all five of these ODIs.
3: Yeah.
2: And
3: he's had one or two good scores
2: as
3: well.
2: He's effective because in Guyana he looked at sixes and nines, but once he got in with Latham,
3: yeah.
2: he started to stroke the ball. So you have to give him,
3: three
2: flowers.
3: The first game, man, they had 138 to win. They were 90 out for five. He came out and got 30 out and won the game.
2: So he's a useful cricketer.
3: Michael Bracewell is his name. 41 innings.
2: I believe his family is John Bracewell as well.
3: Yeah. Best of 140.
2: 140, Andrew. So he's
3: he came back. Yeah, he's no rabbit.
2: No, he might be a spring chicken, but he's not rabbit.
3: I like that. Bees in Paradise, a spring chicken. Oh, yeah, my golly.
2: I read it. He brings something in New Zealand cricket. The ball just flighted. He got a little too close to it.
3: Yeah, yeah.
2: Not getting a lot of bat speed. And Justin Graves moving nicely to his left and taking the catch.
3: Here's Moti's in bowls, and that's a good delivery. First one up. And there's Bracewell coming across the stump to watch him on the pad. Yeah. So he doesn't start very well. They're 181 for four.
2: He's a bad starter.
3: He's a bad starter, but a good finisher.
2: Yes, we need to get him up before he starts.
3: Moti comes in now to bowl to Bracewell. He's on the back foot, clips the ball into the onside. A bit short, and it goes out towards that position of mid-wicket. Coming off the boundary, lumbering in. There is our good friend there, Mr. Hetmeyer. He's also Barbadian, like Moti. 182 for a loss of four. I'm sure that Sean Devers, who's listening, will tell me exactly where Hetmeyer is from in Berbice. 181 for four. 34 overs and four balls gone. Latham is 31. Waits on Moti, who comes in and bowls him. He's forward, opens the face of the bat, runs it down to short. Third man can't score. There's a fielder inside the circle. Coming forward is Alzari Joseph. The man from Antigua picks it up, and there is no run. One to come in over number 35. Here is the left arm spin of Moti. One for 39. He's in. Bowls to Latham. Latham is forward. Picks, plays the ball into the onside. Good tight delivery. Ball that's going up towards where a short critic will be to end at the over. At the end of it, Bracewell is on one. Latham has got 31. 182 for 4. 35 gone. That's the latest score at Kensington.
2: Yes, you have to give good against Moti. A lot of praise. Yeah, obviously on Sunday he was the hero. He picked up a fifer. And today, Tuesday, he's not picked up the wickets, but he's bowled very good. Good control, good lines, good lengths. Has not given a lot away. And what he has done is threatened the stumps of the New Zealand batters. And you must commend him and compliment him. He was at one stage down. He wasn't even featuring in the squad. And now he is in the playing 11. And he's done wonderfully well. His batting has improved as well. So it's good to see Moti showing some consistency. And let's hope that he can continue to grow as a left-arm spinner, because he's going to be important for West Indies going forward in the future.
3: Okay, so it's going to be Joseph to continue the attack. Gave you the details of the dismissals for New Zealand. We look at the West Indies bowling shortly. So it's going to be Joseph. He's bowled well. Comes up now in bowls to Bracewell. Bracewell is giving one.
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5: The government of Guyana has declared 3 days of national mourning from Wednesday, July 22 through Friday, July 24, 2026, in honor of the victims of the MV Barima tragedy. During this period, the national flag will be flown at half-mast on government buildings and other appropriate locations across the country. On Wednesday, July 22, Guyanese are invited to observe a national day of prayer and remembrance at the Kingston Seawall in Georgetown. Residents of Port Kaituma and Mabaruma in Region 1 are especially invited to join His Excellency President Dr. Mohamed Irfan Ali, the families of the victims, faith leaders and members of the community for a national night of reflection, prayer and thanksgiving. The observances will be held on Thursday, July 23 at 6:30 p.m. at Fitzburg Ground, Port Kaituma, and on Friday, July 24 at 6:30 p.m. at the RDC compound, Mabaruma. As a nation, we come together to mourn the lives lost, pray for every grieving family and community, and give thanks to God for those who survived. Religious organizations, civic groups, and all citizens are encouraged to hold candlelight vigils and moments of prayer throughout the period of national mourning.
4: West Indies versus New Zealand ODI series comes to you with the compliments of Imran Hardware and Shopping Complex, Guy Bisco, Banks DIH Limited, and Puppies Food Products.
6: Comes in both the brace with Bristol. It's Kevin O'Sullivan off top, edge phone caught behind. Beautiful piece of bowling by Azari Joseph. There was the batsman, Bristol, fishing and flirting. The edge found, the catch taken, and an over number 36. Joseph strikes is 182 for 5. Fellow!
2: And that's what you get when you're consistent on your line and length and your pace. Scum a little straighter.
6: Yeah.
2: Ball obviously bowling length, back and length. Bristol looking to run the ball past the keeper and feather it through to the gloves, into the gloves of Sheahope. He has to go for one.
6: Right.
2: And New Zealand has lost their fifth wicket. But this is good bowling from Azari Joseph. He's bowled five dot balls, and he picked up the wicket in the fifth. Now, Captain Saikner, who was the hero on Sunday, he's joining the informed Latham.
6: Yep.
2: And they have to try these two, and you have to bat deep into these 50
6: overs.
2: Yeah,
6: I agree with that.
2: Because after Saikner...
6: Yeah. Who the other batsman, tell me, fellow...
2: Nathan Smith.
6: Yeah. Can that let this
2: Kristen
6: a little
2: Clark.
6: Bit? Not much.
2: Jacob Duffy.
6: Not much.
2: And Jaden Leonard.
6: Okay. Have you saw them? Not much there, Philo. This is the important part.
2: You're saying not much. I said not a lot.
6: Not a lot. You're naughty man. All right. So the captain comes at 129 matches and is 95, 1,635, averaging 27.25. And he's got 350s.
2: Yeah, but we don't know. What are the numbers? 51, 58, 60.
6: Yeah, yeah, yeah. You're right. Yeah, okay. You know,
2: he's no slouchy.
6: No, he's
2: no slouchy.
6: Won the game the other night.
2: Yes, he's Captain Courageous.
6: Yeah, he's Captain Courageous.
2: And you can't underestimate him.
6: No, not at all. So, Joseph, 1 for 23. He's got a ball to Saikner, the captain. 182 for 5. The team is in a spot of bother.
2: Yes, he laughed. 11 balls, 3
6: business
2: runs,
6: of a leader.
2: Wickets.
6: It's to turn obstacles into stepping stones and disaster into triumph. I'm sure he's inspired by that thought. Here we go. Joseph round the wicket with a shadow alongside him. Comes up now to Bolsa Saikner. In Bolsa Saikner. Saikner gets one outside the off-stump. Allows the ball to go by to be taken by the keeper. Trying to find over from Azari Joseph. An over in which he got the wicket of baseball. 36 gone. Saikner hasn't scored yet. Latham is on 31. 182 for 5 is the latest score at Kensington.
2: Yes, a wicket made in there for Azari Joseph. Has to come back. From this southern end of the Malcolm Marshall end, Kingston Oval, and pick up the wicket of Michael Bracewell,
6: yep.
2: Who we know can stick around and really hurt you with some runs. But he got a beautiful delivery on length, just leaving the left-hander. He nibble at it, and Sheahope said, I'm not going to drop that. I'm taking you out, and he's out of the game, 182 for 5. And West Indies are just crawling them way, pulling them way back into this game.
6: All right, so we're going to have a change, of course, Philo Wallace, are you going to stay with us, Philo?
2: Yes, I have to stay.
6: You got to stay? All right, I'll just do this delivery before Philip Hackett comes a calling. I'm going to leave you now to go and do my Mason and Guest show. Here we go.
3: as this delivery is given to Samira, bowled by Moti, pushed up towards middle. The ball comes in from that mid off. Had it struck, the batsman might have been in some trouble there. But who's that? Is that Rutherford in the
2: it
3: walls
2: is
3: again? Oh my golly, the ball is following him. So I'll leave it with you, and then it's going to be Philip Hackett.
2: The ball just struck quite nicely by Tom Latham to Rutherford with that bad shoulder. But he had the presence of mind to pick it up and throw at the stumps. The ball just bumps over the stumps. And with his reaction, one would think that if that ball had hit the stumps, Latham would have been back into pavilion. As I say, good evening to Philip Hackett. How are you, Philip?
7: Well, I'm not doing too badly. Good evening to the troublesome, mischievous on occasion, Philip Wallace, as this delivery brings the left-handed sat up forward towards middle wicket.
2: You know, there's a recipe for a good cocktail.
7: Okay. Don't allow me to deny you.
2: No, I don't mind making them.
7: Here is a ball that is, again, he's trying to work away in the onside. This guy, Santner, have a lot of respect for him. Certainly a guy who thinks about his cricket. And when you add that to the skill that a person would bring to the game, that certainly makes you stand out. Here is
2: he reminds me of Stephen Fleming, mm-hmm. the former New Zealand captain. Always thinking, always seemed to be two or three overs ahead of the game. And that is what I like about Mitch Santner.
7: Here is Moti, and Santner drives down towards long off. Easy single. And a single that gets him going. He's got one. Latham is 32 or 41.
2: West Indies cricket is quite popular, you know, Philip. When you look at the stands, a lot of people are wearing West Indies paraphernalia. When you look at the kids as well, all of them are wearing a lot of West Indies stuff. So West Indies have a good brand. I think the key now is for West Indies to start winning cricket matches consistently. And I think we'll see crowds just drifting back into this wonderful game.
7: Turned away down towards backward square for a single. You're suggesting then that cricket is dependent on fair weather support? What do you call fair weather fans?
2: I don't know what is fair weather. I know the weather is fine.
7: I'll explain in a minute as Moti continues. And here's a ball that brings Santner forward, somewhat deceived, but it runs down towards short backward square. And there is no run. The over comes to an end. It's 37 overs completed, 185 for 5. When I say fair weather support, I'm talking about a situation where you support when things are going well, but when things are not going well, you can't find it.
2: But I don't want fair weather support. I want genuine support for West Indies cricket, through thick and thin.
7: Well, right, so the genuine support, that's those who are supportive whether you're winning or losing.
2: That's right. Yeah. I know the admission for this game and for Monday, the free admission. Uh-huh. But I think there's some genuine supporters in these stands here.
7: Yeah.
2: People want to see West Indies win consistently. People want to come to cricket. Philip, I know today's Tuesday, the second day of the working week. But people genuinely want to see West Indies just lift their game a bit more and play cricket that is exciting the West Indies way.
7: Well, it's exciting sometimes, but not always in the way we would like. It was certainly exciting on Sunday.
2: Yes.
7: Here is Jerry Joseph around the wicket and brings Latham forward. The ball is coming in from point. That's Joseph.
2: Shamar Joseph, yes.
7: The man who has not been selected in these last two games.
2: And he's moving quite nicely, so it can be a fitness issue.
7: Well, I don't know.
2: Statistic is not being selected.
7: Not being selected.
2: Is it workload management?
7: Well, he's been doing a lot of work in the field. So, if it's workload management, I don't know.
2: It's just work.
7: Yeah.
2: Yeah, because he's enjoying it in the field. He runs around, stops the ball, he throws it with a lot of enthusiasm and energy. On Sunday, he was doing his shuttle work. So, what is the reason why he's not playing in Barbados?
7: Well, he seems to enjoy every aspect of his cricket, as this delivery is defended by Santner. Played back along the pitch, and Joseph will turn and make his way back to his mark.
2: Yeah, quite impressed with Alzari Joseph, the way he's gone in these two ODIs. He continues to have good mechanics going into the crease. He's got, 6.2 overs. He's gone for 24 runs. He's picked up one wicket. So I think that one can say that he's now in bowling form. And moving on from here into the test matches in Trinidad and Tobago, you hope that his form will continue. He doesn't have to change a lot. The only thing that will change will be the color of the ball. Could be a red ball. But he continues to impress.
7: This delivery played up into the cover area. A single. Completed. the score up to 187 for the loss of 5 in the 30th over. You're still thinking maybe a 300 chase here on?
2: Well, I don't think for New Zealand to get the 300, West Indies bowlers will have to take the foot off the accelerator here. Mm-hmm. I think the West Indies bowlers have done a wonderful job, particularly Moti. Azhari has come in and support him quite well. And these two have to continue to bowl as long as they can. And also if they can pick up wickets, it will make it easier.
7: No slip as this delivery is fade away down towards third man by the left-handed Latham. In fact, two left-handers in, Santon and Latham.
2: And we're not hearing about matchups.
7: Matchups? What's that?
2: I don't know. I keep hearing it.
7: Matchups. Sounds like something you find in boxing, maybe?
2: I don't ever have matches in my house because my house is fully electric. So when the electricity was off, like today, I was in the wilderness.
7: What electricity was off today?
2: Yeah, light and power doing some maintenance work in my area.
7: Uh-huh.
2: So I had to use the walk in and out gate.
7: The walk in and out gate. So yeah. Other than that, you use an electronic gate.
2: Yeah.
7: It was very fitting then that you were shrewd enough to install a backup plan.
2: It's called being smart.
7: Yeah.
2: If you have one entrance and one exit, there's a fire, you can get burned.
7: Mm-hmm. Here is Azhari Joseph around the wicket and driven up towards the cover.
2: Yeah.
7: There's no run. 188 for 5.
2: Yeah. I sit here and I see a fast bowler extra cover.
7: Uh-huh.
2: A batter on the sweeper boundary.
7: A fast bowler extra cover.
2: Yeah, Shamar Joseph.
7: Uh-huh.
2: You know, normally you see a fast bowler as a boundary rider. It's really, really fascinating how modern day fields are set. And I don't see Vital Laws at all on the boundary. He feels in the circle.
7: Well, I don't know. Could it be that his arm is not that strong?
2: 19.
7: In terms of Shamar Joseph, I'm guessing that maybe he's not playing the role of a bowler in this game. That could be the reason, as Santon is getting the ball off the inner portion of the bat. It goes up towards forward square. Laws picks it up.
2: The lights have been turned on.
7: The lights have been turned
2: on. Yeah, 5:30, obviously.
7: Well, the lights are competing with the sun as well, if you look.
2: Yeah, but they have to turn them on at a certain time so that when it starts to get dark, they take effect.
7: Yeah.
2: They're lighting specialists who would do that. We're commentators, so we just commentate.
7: And that's how it should be, really.
2: Yes.
7: To what you're good
2: when it comes to lighting. I don't know if you're into lighting. I know you do other things other than commentate. You also write as well.
7: Mm-hmm. Yeah.
2: Are you into table tennis?
7: Very much so.
2: You manage?
7: That too.
2: Sitting in the executive council?
7: That too.
2: Is there a world table tennis body?
7: Of course. The ITTF, International Table Tennis Federation. I don't sit on that though.
2: Not yet.
7: Well, I don't have any plans of doing that. My focus is trying to do whatever I can to help local table tennis.
2: Okay.
7: That's my focus. Here is a ball that is bringing the left-handed Latham forward. Moti continues from the Joel Garner end.
2: Moti is really bowling quickly here. Trying to get these overs in.
7: So, Hope comes back behind the stumps, swept away this delivery down to backward square. Carty comes across to his left, sends the return up to Hope, which pulls him away from the stumps, but he tidies up quite nicely. And the score moves up to 189 for the loss of 5. Santner has got 2 off 9. Latham, 36 off 46. And some 11 overs left after this, so it's going to be interesting to see what score they can post. In fact, that one has gone a long way into the 3W stand. If they have a few more blows like that, they'll have a pretty healthy score. But that was whacked over long on, out of here, and the 6 runs.
2: It's going into the second tier of the World of Weeks and Walker stand. A big hit, but just a slight flight in that delivery, not a lot. The Sankton said, thank you very much, I'm going to hit you over long on, which he's done successfully.
7: So he goes to 8 off 10. Here is Moti, and this time Santner is on the defense as he pushes up towards mid-off extra cover, sprints around to complete the fielding, and the score remains on 195 for the loss of 5.
2: That 6 has gone 93 meters. That is a long way. And that last delivery, as you expected, just flat and fast, and Santner on the back foot. Justin Gray is moving to his left.
7: Moti decides to come around the wicket now, and is the a bowling delivery that just sat the defense, and Moti feels his own bowling just a couple of pitches across. And hopped across the green pitch onto the not-so-green pitch, retrieves, and makes his way back to the northern end. For a moment there, I thought it was in races, as Moti is bringing Santner forward in defense. The end of over number 39, and at the end of it, Moti a 1 for 49 from his 10 overs. He has completed his stint, and after 39 overs, New Zealand 195 for 5.
2: Well, you've got races on Saturday, and my joy is going to be seeing the pitch because it now has a week rest. So it should be green.
7: You may not be able to find it.
2: But I have the three sticks. The stumps. Moti has completed his spell. 10 overs for, 49 runs. And he's picked up one wicket. And at the projected score, obviously at the current run rate, they get 250. 7 runs per over, they're looking at 272. That's New Zealand. 9 runs per over, looking at 294. So they're looking at hovering between 272 and 294 to be competitive on this very, very, very good batting surface here at Kensington Oval.
7: Joseph to start his 8th over, 1 for 26 so far, around the wicket, and Latham gets in behind it. He's trying to run himself out. He's failed miserably at it as he played the ball down towards point, took off, and just before the point of no return, he recognized his folly and got back into his crease in so much that the fielder didn't even bother to attempt the run out, but he was really sprinting down looking for a run that clearly was not there.
2: Yeah, he obviously didn't have enough soft hands on that ball. Ogis coming in quite quickly from backward point, preventing any chance of a single. And now we see Ogis has come to extra cover, and Matthew Ford has gone to backward point. So there's a little change in personnel there in those two positions.
7: So, no change in terms of who's operating from this end. It's Azhar Joseph, who is driven to the right of mid-off. Good stop. And then the ball escapes his hand to come back for two, I believe. He dived to his right and did a very good job to get to it and actually stop it.
2: That's it. Yeah.
7: But then, in rolling over, the ball slipped from his grasp. And that was it's almost comical when you look at it again, Phil Wallace.
2: But everything about him has a role, isn't it? Zari Joseph obviously look at him like, jeez. Oh. You know, the ball just pushed just quietly to his right. And not feeling cleanly allowed the batter to come back for a second run. That is Latham.
7: I need to make note of the fact that, clarify for our listeners, that it may have been amusing to everyone except Azhar Joseph. He was not at all amused as he races away from us now into bowl to Latham. Latham turns this one away up towards the right of the square leg umpire. Goes for an easy single. And that single takes a score closer to the 200 run mark. It's a 198 for the loss of 5.
2: You got to remember too, Philip, you were leg spinning in your days. Bowlers don't like runs to be scored off of them at all. A bowler wish they can bowl just dot ball after dot ball and get wickets. So Azhari Joseph is clearly not happy about Mary's fielding effort the previous ball.
7: Henry Nichols bowled by Ford for 10. That was the relatively early success for the West Indies in the 5th over. He made 10 off 15 deliveries. Let's watch as Joseph continues, and the left-handed Santner, the captain of the side, is in behind it in defense. No run for him. So it was 40, it was 16 for 1, and then 102 for 2. So a massive second wicket stand before Will Young was bowled by Laws, attempting an unnecessary reverse something. Looked very casual and more like a Saturday afternoon game at the second division level than a serious international game. He was bowled by Laws for 56. Up to then, he had played well, 56 off, 63 balls, a 6 and 6 fours. Mm-hmm. That was 102 for 2. And at that point, West Indies maybe just started easing their way back into the game, 127 for 3. When Mark Chapman was dismissed, I'll tell you about that in a minute, as Joseph is around the wicket, and a drive, an attempted drive from Santner goes through to the keeper. So yes, Mark Chapman in the 25th over, he was dismissed, caught by Moti off the bowling of Laws for 11. 181 for 4 when Nick Kelly drove and was caught in the covers by Graves off Moti for 64, made off 80 balls, 2 sixes and 5 fours. And then Bracewell in the 36th over at 182 for 5, he was caught by Hope off the bowling of Joseph for 1. So Santner has come in since then. He's got 8 And Latham, who's been there for quite a while now, 39 or 49 deliveries, three boundaries. And it's Santner with the strike who waits for Joseph and is stirring this one down towards the backward point region. There's no run for him. The over comes to an end. So after 40 overs, it's 198 for the loss of five. Latham has 39. Santner is 8.
2: Yes, very good over there. Again from Alzari Joseph. It's going his 8th over. He's going for 29 runs. Picked up one wicket. I like the last couple of deliveries he bowled. Santner went full outside the off stump. Santner not looking to come in line at all. Just staying on leg stump. Looking to execute a drive on the ball. Fizz Sparsi outside there. Shuja Shehope and Alzari Joseph with that serious face. Just staring at him. And Santner was laughing. Their next delivery was just length on off stump coming back into sight. Now just push it into the offside and could not get a single call. Matthew Ford was in the way. So Azari Joseph continues to bowl well. His grouping, his deliveries, has been consistent. Has been a very good standout as well. And to me, he's a lot calmer. You know, some things are having a little bubble in the outfield, but that has not affected him at all. He's just focusing on getting the ball in the right areas, looking to get ball tight and obviously looking to pick up wickets.
7: Matthew Ford, 8 overs, 1 maiden, 1 for 35. Jaden Seals, 7 overs, 1 maiden, none for 32. Vital Laws, 7 overs, no maidens, 2 for 47. Azari Joseph, 8 overs, 1 maiden, 1 for 29. And Gurkesh Moti, the only bowler to have completed his allotment so far, 10 overs, no maidens, 1 for 49. It will be Laws to bowl his 8th over, 2 for 47 so far, and he's got a short third man. There is a square cover on the boundary, an extra cover, long off. I'll give you the onside field after this first delivery as he comes into bowl to Latham, who defends and plays it back along the pitch to him. It trickles back to him. On the onside, there's a long on. There is a straight mid-wicket, backward square on the boundary, and a short fine leg. Here is Laws, the left-arm Chinaman googly bowler, wrist spinner, as he is into bowl to a Latham, and Latham comes forward and drives. Again, the ball finds its way back to Laws, who turns and makes his way back in the distance, almost unnoticed. Henry Wallace slips into position. A term that you would normally associate with Henry Wallace, driving off the edge down towards third man. That will go into the boundary, and it goes for 4, but Seals, losing his footing somewhat, may have been able to pull it back had he not done so, but not able to pull it back in the end. It goes for 4. Henry Wallace, a guy who is very noticeable normally because he has that impact on a room, that presence, but on this occasion he slipped quietly into position.
1: Thank you very much for that description of my action. But fortuitous boundary there for Latham. He's deceived.
7: Brings up the 200 as well, 202. And this time he gives himself room and pushes up towards deep cover there. We're thinking of a second, but there's a long shot of it from Santa, I believe it was. And a good shout too, because that would have been a very overly optimistic attempt. Now they have a bit of discussion, so who knows? There may be a bit of difference in mindset as to what constitutes a run, what constitutes two, how hard to push. And having sorted that out, they return to their respective creases, and Santner on strike waits for Laws to continue from the northern end. Spanked again down towards that man coming off the cover boundary in front of the Greenwich and handstand for a run. That takes the score up to 204 for the loss of 5.
1: And at this stage, I think that New Zealand had probably lost a wicket or two too many at this stage when they were really looking to accelerate.
7: Latham on 44 gets a good delivery from Laws, and they say that because he seemed in two minds. And initially, maybe looking as though he wanted to work it into the onside, and then in the end, just came down on it and blocked it, kept it out. And at the end of that over from Laws, 41 overs completed, it's 204 for 5.
1: Yeah, just 6 runs off the over, and the boundary early in the over, one would have to say it was a bit fortunate for the batter. And Seals, who was at the short third man position, seemed to get himself in a bit of a tangle as to whether he wanted to dive or chase, and in the end he did both, but wasn't able to save the four. I think he lost his foot in there as he was just about presenting himself for the dive, and by this time he lost ground, and the ball really trickled into the boundary at the third man position. But still good bowling by Laws. He's a tad expensive, as we said earlier. He's going at just over 6.5 runs per over. But, of course, in that right-hand column, he's got 2 wickets.
7: Well, yes, it's safe to say that Seals ended up on the ground. Whether he...
1: Without the ball.
7: Without the ball.
1: Yeah.
7: He's around the wicket now at the start of a new over. And pretty firmly up towards extra cover. There's no run. Santner has got 9. He's on strike. Latham on 44. You get the impression that they're thinking now of accelerating, but recognizing that they've lost 5 wickets.

0: Vanderbilt so far, just 133 on that occasion. So no express pace as such so far in this over. And I suppose at this point in time, according to how he reads it, he's more concerned with just keeping things tight.
1: Yeah, the three seamers in the third spell have all been very economical. And I think that's really where they've kept the New Zealanders in check. You sort of expected to see a few more expansive strokes during that those middle overs.
0: Seals continues, and here's an attempt at some sort of, I don't know if you should say expansive. He seemed to be playing and hoping more so than playing with any degree of confidence. Rehearses the stroke now, but the outcome was that the ball went past the outside edge. No foot movement either.
1: Yeah, very limited, if any.
0: Yeah.
1: But he's a tall player, so, you know, he could stand upright and play that forcing shot. Because he's so tall, but was really going nowhere, and the ball went past the outside edge.
0: Seals, I'm sure, will be encouraged by that, or frustrated. But he will recognize that he's defeated the batsman on that occasion, and will make the effort to do so again as he moves past the umpire. And this time, Santana, somewhat awkwardly, I thought, but effectively, plays it down towards the third man position for an easy run. And that will bring some rotation in the strike so that the more settled Latham comes back into the firing line.
1: Yeah, just nudging that one down to third man. We call it running the ball down to third man. That's normally the shot you would see to alternate the strike. And with Latham being the batter who's well set on 44, I can understand Satner trying to give him as much of the strike as possible at this stage.
0: Seals waits for a few adjustments to be made. The long on Aljari Joseph comes into the circle for Latham. Seals starts and then stops and turns and goes back to his mark as he sets off now. And we go to Latham, who comes forward and steers this one down towards the point position. Doesn't get a run. So you can actually feel the indecision, if you will, with Latham and Santana wanting to really push things on, but the same time wanting to be cautious, not wanting to give the advantage to the West Indies, and maybe just another wicket or two West Indies will be able to say, well, we're in charge. As it is now, it's probably still a bit even, but the New Zealanders recognize that they need to step on it now with what, another eight overs left after this, as the Seals continues around the wicket to Latham, who is ripping this one away into the onside. We'll get one there. We say quite early that it will only be one, and quite wisely too, with Aljari Joseph coming around to his left to effect the fielding. So 42 overs completed. Seals 8 overs, none for 34. And after 42 overs, it's 206 for the loss of 5.
1: Well, I think the thing, the disappointing thing for the New Zealanders is that there has not been no real acceleration in the innings. They were sort of hovering at wrong about 4 runs and over from near enough the off. And at this stage, they're still just at 4, just a tad under 5 runs and over. So the last 5 overs or so, they've only gone at 4 runs and over. So no real acceleration there. If anything, it's a deceleration. And I think that a lot of that has to do with the fact that, A, the series has already been won by New Zealand, and B, that not too many valuable hitting wickets in the touch.
0: In the air from Laws down towards long off on the bunks, and I was just about to say before Laws actually delivered that they may see Laws as a bowler to target at this point.
1: They've been trying, yeah, they've been trying to do that, and I mean he's gone for a few. He's gone for over 6.5 runs and over, but he's picked up those 2 wickets.
0: Mm-hmm. So it'll be interesting to see how Santner deals with Laws. 2 for 54 in his 9th over. So if they're going to go after Laws, they've got to do so now, because he's only got 1 over left after this. The left arm wrist spinner. He's into ball to Santner, who goes back and slaps it down towards the cover boundary for 1. Takes him up to 11. And the score into 208 for the loss of 5. Latham on 46 looking for his half century, but I'm sure his thoughts will not only be limited to that. He'll be looking beyond, not the captain of this team, but an experienced captain himself, so he no doubt will understand the intricacies of the situation and what needs to be done to strengthen the position of the New Zealand. Settles into his stance now, Latham. And here is

0: Law is the left-arm spinner, and Latham walks into this delivery, nudges it down towards Dongon. They run the first quickly, but the second is just not on. So again, Law's being able to keep the scoring down to just a single off each of the three deliveries so far. I think his captain would be happy if he just concedes a single each delivery, really, at this stage, which would normally be a happy hour stage, if you will. And the wrist spinner continues into bowl to Santner, who again gives himself room, looking to play that forcing stroke, the ball following him, and he could do no more than just push it back to the bowler.
1: Well bowled there by Laws. It looked to be a bit of a topspin. I really hurried on to Santner as he was making a bit of room, maybe expecting the ball to be going away from him.
0: Laws will continue. Intriguing battle here as he goes for the big hit. The Bills removed, but somehow he seemed to have got that back foot back. In fact, Shea Hope is laughing about it. Looks at Santner. He's probably saying to him, well, that was a close one, buddy.
1: Yeah, well, he went out. And it was whether he got his foot back in time. They're just going to have a look upstairs now. Shea Hope politely asked, how was that? As a
2: West Indies versus New Zealand ODI series comes to you with the compliments of Imran Hardware and Shopping Complex, Vibisco, Banks DIH Limited, and Pepe's Food Products.
3: The government of Guyana has declared 3 days of national mourning from Wednesday, July 22 through Friday, July 24, 2026, in honor of the victims of the MV Barima tragedy. During this period, the national flag will be flown at half-mast on government buildings and other appropriate locations across the country. On Wednesday, July 22, Guyanese are invited to observe a national day of prayer and remembrance at the Kingston Seawall in Georgetown. Residents of Port Kaituma and Mabaruma in Region 1 are especially invited to join His Excellency President Dr. Mohamed Irfan Ali, the families of the victims, faith leaders and members of the community for a national night of reflection, prayer and thanksgiving. The observances will be held on Thursday, July 23 at 6:30 p.m. at Fitzburg Ground, Port Kaituma, and on Friday, July 24 at 6:30 p.m. at the RDC compound, Mabaruma. As a nation, we come together to mourn the lives lost, pray for every grieving family and community, and give thanks to God for those who survived. Religious organizations, civic groups, and all citizens are encouraged to hold candlelight vigils and moments of prayer throughout the period of national mourning.
4: So we're pretty much down the latter part of this innings, and I expect that there will be some urgency in the New Zealand side to get maybe towards that 270 mark. If they can get 260-ish with three to go, they can have a go at it. You know, but West Indies have done well. And the one way, Handy, that they did stem the flow of runs was picking up those wickets in those crucial middle over session. Seals. Right arm around the wicket, goes past the umpire, the ball to Santner, and he plays this one out to the fielder. That is a Carty off the cover point boundary. Another single attained, 211 for the loss of 5.
1: Yeah, restricting the boundaries at this stage, so West Indies will settle for that any time of the day. As I said, they're still looking to take wickets, that would be the objective, but they want to be very consistent with their deliveries as to where least the batters will look to score boundary. So boundaries being the key thing for the New Zealanders, West Indies bowlers will be trying to avoid that.
4: Latham on 48, and today's delivery down over the fine leg region for his 50. A massive 6, a delivery ill-directed by Jaden Seals, and an easy way to bring up a 50 for Tom Latham, the captain. Well played. He has 50 from summer, 6 deliveries, 4 fours. Well played, Henry Wallace, 217 for 5.
1: Yeah, 50 off just 60 deliveries. But it seems as if he was winding up to look to launch somewhere over the wide long arm mid-wicket area. And then on length, he just delayed it a fraction and helped it really around to that fine leg probably the shortest boundary, probably just over 6 meters long. But had the bounce and got the distance.
4: Now he's going to go wicket. This is Seals. Finally, Malcolm holds the captain Latham to this delivery. Pass mid off down to the boundary. It will run pretty close to the boundary. Trickling offense or runs. Well played. The adjustment is not necessarily working. As he moved from around the wicket to over the wicket, from around the wicket to over the wicket, and he served up and well struck. He didn't try to overhit it. Pace of Azari Joseph making the adjustment, picking up a forward.
1: I think here's the problem because Seals had just brought and the mid on and went around the wicket, so the batter was always expecting something short of a length, and he was able to hit it for six.
4: Well, will it be a third time and a third boundary? They'll be pitched up, stroked out to Akeem Ogis, who feels at that point region. So dot ball, news flash, 221 for the loss of 5, 43 overs and 5 deliveries gone. And Seals, before that delivery, 8.4 overs, 1 maiden, none for 46. His final delivery is upon us. Gets the ball from Hitmar and starts in halfway through his run-up. On the way into bowl to Latham. Latham is driving. And the sweeper, Casey Carty, is onto it. But can't prevent the second run. And the two runs completed. And that's also the completion of over number 44, New Zealand. And that's the bat first in the fifth ODI between New Zealand and the West Indies, with New Zealand having claimed the series in an unassailable 3-1 lead at the moment. 223 for the loss of 5. That's the latest score, Henny.
1: 14 runs off that over from Jaden Seals, and just maybe that might be an inclination that the New Zealand batters are prepared to take a few more risk at this stage to try and get that total up above 270 or so. As I said earlier, you just feel that anything less than 300 is quite gettable on this surface. As I said before, the Kiwi batsmen are probably not overly worried about going all out and setting an unassailable target, because there's not that pressure of having to
4: fight for the series.
1: Fight for the series, correct. So maybe a little bit measured in their approach, but we'll see how the last six overs go. They will want to score at least 10 runs and over in the last six overs or so.
4: Well, the sun is very much over the ocean to our very left. Still good sunshine. The lights have already begun to take effect. And it's going to be Young Laws to bowl his final over. And he starts in his first delivery. It is delayed by Santner down to the left of Azari Joseph, who's patrolling that back that short third man position. And one run attained. Good single. 224 for a loss of 5. Brings Latham, who has 60 from 63. And how well has he played? He's been solid. I think really built the innings, or kept the innings together, should say, because there was a period of time where he was more watchful and careful rather than looking to score. And I think that allowed the West Indies to pick up two or three quick wickets in between there. But then he's been able to change gear. And he's well within the striking distance, because he has 60 from 63 deliveries. So while he was watchful, he didn't use up a lot of deliveries. Mm-hmm. And he waits on Laws, who's into him. And he advances down the wicket. That we pushed through, almost turned it into a Yorker or a bowl by the young man.
1: He doesn't seem overawed at all, Laws, at this level, bowling at this stage of the innings. He just looks as if he belongs.
4: I think what's happening here in the family, where I'm viewing it, is just that it's just another game for him. He's enjoying his youthfulness.
1: Yeah.
4: And maybe he's still shell-shocked, like he's at the highest level playing. Here's the delivery, which is just short of a diving Kimo Paul at short mid-off position. They take one. They're going to come back for two. And they might just not have gotten there in time. Probably just mistimed his run. And took a dive at it, coming from the cover to that mid-off position. And two runs attained to take the New Zealand side up to 226 for a loss of five.
1: Yeah, just in the ear there, the fielder, extra cover, Kimo Paul, really lunged after it. Didn't carry to him, but he really made a concerted effort to make a catch of it. And again, you could see how Latham was looking to go after Laws, looking to get down the pitch. He didn't quite get there.
4: Laws, in his fourth delivery of over number 10, moves in on the way to bowls Latham on 62, and Latham for this delivery is down the wicket. And bangs it up to long on and into the boundary for four. So a delivery which was pulled down and he hit it straight, pretty close to Laws, and along the carpet down to the boundary for four. With that four, Latham has 66 from 66 deliveries, 230 for the loss of five.
1: Yeah, I think he really left home very early there, Latham. And Laws doing what you would expect, to pull it down, looking to get the ball to spin away from Latham, but Latham was able and confident enough to flat bat it down the onside of the pitch. There's a field that long on, but he just couldn't get it wrong in time.
4: As Laws, in his penultimate delivery, bowls a full toss down the leg side and gets away with it as hit. Chance for a round, the return comes in, and they're appealing, and the umpire, Roth, is going to go upstairs. The question is if it was a direct hit from Jaden Seal, or did Hope have to break the stump? Then that delayed might just have tilted it the other way. If it was a direct hit, I think the batsman could be in some trouble. So,
1: it looked to me as if he was short of his ground, and the replays have confirmed that an accurate throw from Jaden Seal from the short fine leg position collected, and a very swift return, swift, accurate return. And it wasn't a direct hit, but it went straight into the gloves of keeper Shea Hope, who collected and broke the wicket. And a timely wicket there for the West Indies. Just when Latham and Satner were beginning to think big overs, it was a full toss from Laws, and Latham probably disappointed he wasn't able to do more with it. Hit it straight to the field at short final. It was a clean pickup by Seals, and he rifled that return into Shea Hope, and Satner was found just short of his ground.
4: And a crucial wicket there for the West Indies side at this time, because in the last three overs you said that the momentum definitely would have gone with the New Zealand side.
1: Yeah, definitely so. As we said, we got the impression they were now stepping on the accelerator. From here on in, you expect it to be a case where the batters are going to be taking a few more risks. And that partnership was worth some 48 runs. Going at just under 5.5 runs and over, and you felt that they were going to be looking to accelerate even more.
4: So the new batsman in is Smith,

0: 67 deliveries, 230 for loss of 6. New Zealand at final delivery for Laws, 9.5 overs he has sent down. He's picked up 2 for 63. And he's yet to bowl a maiden. Won't finish with a maiden. His final delivery is hit. And did it carry?
1: No.
0: Just short of Shimron Hetmyer. What a way for the young man to finish in his second game at the Kensington Oval. He finished with figures of 10 overs, no maidens, 2 for 63. And I must commend him. Handy, when you look at him, you can see his body language is just his youth, infancy, where he's just enjoying himself.
1: Yeah, he really wants to do it.
0: I think that's a good thing about him. Some people or some players who would have been coming into their first series or first game, the nerves can go on for a length of time, but he just doesn't seem overawed by the occasion at all.
1: Yeah, and we remind listeners that this young man has not played first class cricket as yet.
0: Correct.
1: And so it's sometimes as a selector or a selection panel, you go on a punt, and I thought it was an easy one to call. We spoke at length about the unorthodox style that he bowls and how rare it is in world cricket, far less in the Caribbean. So I think it was quite a good punt to go on to get this man into international cricket.
0: Well, it's paid dividends for the West Indies, and for him especially, will do the world of good for him. Good to see. I think the more red ball cricket he plays, the better it will definitely help him. As Ford is back into the attack, and his first delivery is struck magnificently out through the cover. And Casey Carty's onto it. A single attained by Latham. So he moves to 67 from 68 deliveries. And the New Zealand side motoring on as we head down the latter part of this innings. And the Ford replacing Jaden Seal. Let me give you his figures. Figures for Jaden Seal, 9 overs, 1 maiden, none for 48 at the top. Matthew Ford, before this over started, he had 8 overs, 1 maiden, 1 for 35, 231 for the loss of 6. In the 46 over of 50, the current rate 5.11. And it is Nathan Smith on strike to face his second delivery. Ford is into him, gets it to be ill directed down the leg side. And he gets it down to the short fine leg. The keeper skipped across to his left, but was unable to stop that single as it was played off the open face of the bat by Smith. So he opens his account. And more importantly, it brings Leighton back on strike. He has 67 from 68, 6 fours and 1 6. A strike rate of 98.52. Ford is bowled relatively well under the circumstances.
1: Well, that last delivery was a pace-off delivery.
0: Ill-directed at that.
1: It was, I guess, in trying to bowl, you know, over the side of the hand. It can happen sometimes.
0: He starts in on the way into bowls to Latham. And Latham is slashing it out to Carty, who's off the boundary. Not quite on the boundary, but in that instance, it helps him to restrict the batsman's thought process of going for a second run. Another single attained, 233 for the loss of 6. So we have just 4 after this. And I'm sure that New Zealand side will still believe that the possibility of 265, 270.
1: Well, I saw Smith in the recent tour to Ireland and England. I saw him in Ireland when they were practicing, and he can't hit a big ball. Will they be able to do it here? He's only just come in, just faced 2 balls so far.
0: Ford is into him, and he hits this one down the ground. Very, very straight and into the boundary for 4. Beautiful shot. And I guess Hendy, I really should apologize. He didn't hit it down the ground. He just opened the face of the bat. A simple punch. Beautiful shot. Using the pace of the bowler and the length. Great cricket shot.
1: Yeah, and that's a nice check drive, so to speak. But getting it dead straight. And their fielder is protecting the boundary. Their sweepers at long on and long off. But neither one was in the frame.
0: And 4 runs to the Kiwis, as they're affectionately known, or the Black Yaps. 237 for 6. Ford. Smith on 5. Waits on him. Goes past umpire Roth. Just about now in bowls delivery, which is turned into the mid-wicket region. The fielders are pretty much out in the country. And the batsmen take 1. So the leg side heavily protected.
1: Yeah, I think that Smith was a little bit disappointed with himself, because I think the intention was to play a little bit square into the mid-wicket area. The fielder is some 75 metres on the boundary. So once he'd played it with the pace off the shot, there was a better chance of picking up two runs. He got it a little bit too straight, and the fielder came in from long out and restricted the second run.
0: 2-3-8-4-6. One delivery left and over number 46. Latham on strike. 68 from 69 deliveries. Ford with figures of 1 for 43. So he would have conceded 12 in this over thus far. And he starts in on the way to bowl to Latham. And Latham, this delivery is across the off stump. Turns the delivery wideish on the off stump into a yorker. Did it want a single, a second, thinking of that. And in the end, thoughts averted. End of over number 46. Invites the bat first, New Zealand, 239 for loss of 6. Latham has 69, and with him is Nathan Smith on 6. That's the latest score, Kensington.
1: Yeah, in the context of the game, that's 9 runs on that over, which is pretty acceptable. We're just getting a stat here for the New Zealand innings. There were 157 dot balls, so that's a little bit more than what they would be happy with so far. And 5 sixes and 21 fours. And this ground is a six hitting ground. But they've only hit some 5 sixes so far.
2: Summer isn't measured in degrees. It's measured by how fresh you feel. Because when the heat turns up, you need more than just shade. You need the most refreshing wave of summer. Sprite. It's that fresh. Crisp bubbles that wake up your senses. Crack one open, take an ice cold sip. Feel the chill. Enjoy the refreshment. Because it's not about escaping the heat. It's about making the most of it. Sprite.
0: The prize wicket of Latham. Tom Latham goes caught Ogies off the bowling of Alzari Joseph for 69, having faced some 71 deliveries. And striking 6 fours and 1 6. In the end, you would say kind of a soft dismissal in the end.
1: Well, I think he was disgusted with himself because he timed it too well. I think he just wanted to just chip it into the leg side, but he hit it so well, it carried all the way to the fielder, who came in about maybe 15, 20 yards in off the mid-wicket boundary and took a comfortable knee-height catch. So he's disappointed because A, he probably felt that if he'd really attempted to hit it, he probably could have cleared the boundary, or he could have maybe just relaxed the hands a little bit more.
0: Well, what it does is it gives West Indies the opportunity again to further restrict the possibilities of New Zealand at the 265, 270 total, 237, 39 for loss of 7, 46 overs and 1 delivery gone. And young Christian Clark comes to the crease.
1: A good Bajan name, that Christian Clark.
0: Is this spelled with a K? K-R-I-S-T-A-N. Christian Clark. And 40 matches, 27 innings, 426 runs, average of 23.67. He has 100, and that's a good thing.
1: Yeah, that. You can see what his left is. List A stats.
0: 239 for 7. Alzari Joseph starts in to bowl to Clark, who waits his first degree and gets a yorker to pay for leg before, given leg before wicket by umpire Leslie for Junior, and he is going to challenge the decision. And Hendy, your thoughts?
1: Yeah, it was quick, it was straight, and I think the non-striker suggested him that it might have been sliding on the leg side. He seemed somewhat surprised to see the keep the finger going up. He was taken completely off his feet. That yorker length delivery, he tried to dig it out, lost his footing completely, and that delivery was right on the money. And unless he's got any batter onto it, I think that the West Indies have got a good show. It was tailing in to the leg stump, but it was so full. We'll see exactly what it says on the replay.
0: I think one thing for sure, Hendy, he was undone for pace.
1: Yeah, yeah, undone for pace.
0: Yes. They actually took him off the seat.
1: Correct.
0: And while we wait for the decision, first ball right up to Clark. Definitely undone for pace. Got up, looked a little shocked, and I think he was shocked because he was actually thrown down by that delivery, down his toes, and then trying to get it out, lost his footing. and given out leg before wicket by Leslie Reeford Jr. The decision referred, and the players have retreated to their respective positions in anticipation of the final decision.
1: Yeah, we haven't had a decision yet, but the fielders have gone back into position. So either way, more balls to be bowled. So even if he's out, they're in position already.
0: So yeah, third umpire having a pretty long look at it.
1: Well, no, I think the replays are we're just waiting for the producer to bring up the replays. So they're going to look at the snick on the first.
0: Edge first. Fairly onto the boot. And, 2-3-9 for 7. Will it remain that?
1: Impact in line and the wicket's missing. So the angle and the tail taking it past the leg stump. So that decision will have to be
0: overturned.
1: So umpire Leslie Reeford doing so now. But it was a quick delivery. It was full.

0: And so the angle and the tail taking it past the leg stump. So that decision will have to be
1: overturned.
0: So umpire Leslie Reefer doing so now. But it was a quick delivery. It was full. Short fine leg is coming in. So every ask Clark to play that shot.
2: Well, he waits on Joseph, who's into him, and he gets well spread, especially in the leg side. And the fact that the ball hit the pad meant that it would have gone that fast into the leg side. And good anticipation, good running by this pair as they collect two runs to take the total for New Zealand 243 for loss of 7 on 46.4 overs.
0: Yeah, going into the pad and just going into the onside about 20 yards from the bat. And I'm trying to think who would have been the closest fielder to it. There's a man at short fine leg, but the man came off the deep backward square boundary all the way into inside the 30-yard circle. And in the end, the batter's got those two leg buys very easily.
2: Clark on two. Joseph with 2 for 31 against his name is into him. And the ball's going to be right up. He looks to go down on his knees, swing it over the Greenwich Haynes stand. And the result is a single. As that ball ricocheted out into the offside. The keeper came from behind the stump. And a good single to Clark. Rotation strike remains key, but a good over, good testing over of good pace, good dexterity by Alzari Joseph, who had a wry smile on his face when bowling to Clark. Two deliveries a goal. It means that Smith will now have the strike. He's on 6, 244 for a loss of 7. Final delivery.
0: Yeah, just look to see that Smith will probably look to stay deep in his crease to negate that full length of delivery from Joseph.
2: I suspect he will probably want to keep the strike as well. This delivery is driven straight, and that's very painful. They take one, they're going to come back for two, and they said driven, but again, he has a very straight push, basically, and that bat is hitting pretty good because that one cluttered onto, I think, the hands of Alzaju. He didn't even get time to give a chain reaction. It'll be interesting to see the replay. The result is two runs, and at the end of round number 47, 246 for loss of 7, New Zealand, the latest here at Kensington.
0: Well, that's what I was thinking to myself, that there was no reaction whatsoever in trying to stop the ball or to field the ball as if it got back to him so quickly. And that could be messy because, you know, you're not getting the chance to get your hand in any sort of position. That's where significant injuries can occur. So he seems to be okay, Joseph. He's not showing any signs.
2: He has a flinch.
0: Yeah. Good tough Antiguan, man.
2: Once the blood comes back down, then you really feel it. Mm-hmm. So, start of over number 48, 246 for 7. Ford to start his final over with 1 for 44. Bowls a delivery weight off of a bowl. And Clark threw it early. Doesn't make contact through to the keeper. Obviously, the ball bumps in before it gets to the keeper. So, variety at the stage. Key for Ford. Doesn't have that pace. And it remains 246 for 7. Ford operated from the Malcolm Marshall end. Christian Clark on straight, waits on 14. He's swinging this one through mid-wicket. And the fielder has it under control. The turn to come back for two. The return comes in. And the keeper is very interested. Leslie Reefer Jr., the square leg umpire, will have to go upstairs. He does that. And while we wait, 246 for loss of 7. Your thoughts, Andy Wallace? 47 overs and one delivery going.
0: Again, the pace off delivery from Ford. And there was Clark going down on the one knee and swatting it all the way to deep mid-wicket. And the throw from Justin Green is very swift, very flat, very straight, very good. Taken by Shea Hope and finding Clark just short of his ground. Excellent work by the West Indies in the deep. A very accurate throw. Normally, you will see that throw coming from deep mid-wicket to the bowler's end. But Graves threw it at the striker's end, slightly off balance. And he's just down on the ground a little bit longer here. So he may have just flexed that hip a bit and may have had some discomfort. But excellent work there by Justin Graves in the deep, resulting in the run out of, it's actually Smith who played the shot. Sorry, it was Clark. Wow. It was Clark that played the shot. They were coming back for the second run. Smith was making good ground because he was off like a bullet from the non-striker's end. So he was making his ground back to the non-striker's end very easily. Graves having the presence of mind to choose in the

0: longer throw to the striker's end, and it was very accurate. One bounce right alongside the stumps. Skipper Hope just had to take it and break the wicket, and Clark was short of his ground.
1: So 247 for the loss of 8 as the New Zealand worm begins to take a dive in the wrong direction. And Ford will now do business with the new batsman in Duffy, and he gets a full toss, which he whips out the square leg. Off the boundary comes Carty, and another run attained to open his account. So Duffy is on his way. He has won, and the West Indies, you'll say, have enjoyed the last 4 overs in the exchanges. And New Zealand crumbling at the end. 247 for the loss of 8. We are in over. Being bowled by Ford, who steams in on the way, and the batsman moves back to square leg first, and then gets a delivery that follows him. He plays it out to Ogis, and the total is up to 249 now for the ball is very much back in the care of Matthew Ford, who's in his final over. And Duffy on strike, 249 for 8, plays into the offside. Ford can't prevent the single, and that's in New Zealand's 250. So the 250 comes up of 47 overs and 5 deliveries. New Zealand 250 for the loss of 8. Smith has 9, Duffy has 2.
0: And you will feel as if that that last 50 coming off some 44 deliveries, but it's the 50 coming off 44 deliveries. But for me, it's that fourth 50 from 150 to 200 that took some 81 deliveries. And I think that's where West Indies kept themselves in the hunt. They picked up 3 wickets in that period as well. And I think that really kept things in check.
1: Forward final delivery is swatted out to Ogis again off the square leg boundary for 1. And that will conclude over number 48. New Zealand answer back first in the 5th ODI between themselves and West Indies, 251 for the loss of 8.
0: Yeah, again, just 5 runs off the over and the wicket, which was a run out. So, again, good stuff by the West Indies at the death. Restricting the boundaries once again. Matthew Ford, who has done an excellent job. He has this knack of picking up wickets in his opening spell. And he's been given the responsibility generally to bowl at the death. One of the reasons, because he is quite accurate, and also he has that ability to bowl with the pace off deliveries, which makes it a little bit more difficult for the batters to hit boundary. So good work by him. 10 overs for 49 runs and those 2 early wickets, which kept the West Indies certainly in the hunt.
1: Alzari Joseph on the way into bowl to Smith, and Smith is playing the on drive up to long on for a single, and the single that carries him to 11, 252 for the loss of 8. It brings Duffy into strike. Duffy 2 from 2, and the penultimate over of a game that the West Indies will believe that they have an excellent chance of overhauling New Zealand's final total. The pitch has played really well, good for batting, and seamers have looked the part, especially Jaden Seal and Alzari Joseph, with the test series against Pakistan pending. And they've really gone well. Here is Joseph, figures of 2 for 35 on the way into bowl to Duffy, and Duffy is getting a yorker and digs it out. Square leg is onto it. They take 1. The return from Moti is into the keeper's glove. So 1 run attained, 253 for the loss of 8. 10 legit deliveries left, Andy.
0: Yeah, Duffy doing well to keep that one out. And of course, for New Zealand, they will want, I would think, that Smith would take as much of the strike as possible.
1: He has the strike, he has 8, and the field is a backward point. There's a third man, kind of whitish, cover mid off, long on, deep mid wicket. Square leg is being moved to his left to get more adjacent to the umpire, but from the boundary position. And here is Alzari Joseph on the way into bowl to Smith, and Smith is getting the lead down the leg side, plays it to square leg to take 1. They could come back for 2 and get 2 quite easily, as The throw from Gurukesh Murthy. It's not taken cleanly by keeper Shea Hope, the captain. Leg by Sigmund on Pararifa. Takes a total of 255 for the loss of 8.
0: Full length of the delivery, tail in. And I'm particularly pleased to see this because it just seems like if a lot of the modern day fast bowlers, especially at the end of the innings, have not been as consistent with the Yorker, it doesn't seem to be the favoured option at this stage at the end of the innings. But Alzari Joseph showing that the benefits of getting it into that block hole.
1: And he moves in to bowl to Smith, and to this delivery, Smith is getting that Yorker, which cannons from the sound of it into the boot and based on the hop by Smith on his follow through with that single. You could tell that it did catch him somewhere on the boot. And 256 for the loss of 8. What I like about this over in particular is, given the fact that he's bowling at the tail, he is using the Yorker to perfection and the advantage of that extra pace.
0: Yes, and the full length delay. That one was a full toss. And the batter was so late on it, hit him full on the pad.
1: 256 for 8. The penultimate delivery of the penultimate over of 50. 48 overs and 4 deliveries gone. We'll have a fielding change. Fine leg comes into the circle. Third man goes out as Alzari Joseph interbowls to Duffy, and Duffy is onto the back foot and pulls it up to the fielder at the long on position. Full blooded pull, but it made it labor work.
0: Yeah, I'm not sure it would have made it to long on if he didn't come in. It just crept outside the 30 yard circle. But again, he really wound up for a big hit. And it just trickled to about 35 yards. And the fielder from long on coming in. And that's a fairly short boundary, so no real chance there of a second run. But I think that Duffy would prefer to leave the hitting, the heavy lifting to Smith.
1: 257 for 8. Over number 49 about to come to an end. The final delivery as Joseph is in to bowl to Smith. And Smith drags it up to the fielder at that deep mid-wicket position, and they take one, and field it there by 4 to conclude over number 49, 258 for the loss of 8. New Zealand in the ODI. The series, of course, is sponsored by Betcage Sports. Duffy has 4, and with him is Nathan Smith, number 112.
0: That's another good over from Alzari Joseph, 10 overs, 2 for 38. And again, a very good last over there, just going for 9 runs, 3 of which were leg byes. So he'd be rather satisfied with that. And the final over is coming in, and the umpire is just checking that West Indies are within the time limit and there are no penalties. And they actually have been penalized. So they've slow over rate, so another fielder has to come inside the circle. So it means now they must have 5 fielders in the circle.
1: Well, it's going to be Seals, who's on his way into Bolton Smith. Final over, and his first delivery is wide, delivered and called by umpire Ralph, and down the leg side. So 259 for the loss of 8, and not the appropriate start for the final over.
0: No. Well, I guess, you know, the whole psychological thing of it, that realize that they've been penalized for the slow over rate, having to bring in another fielder, so he has to be very clear. Those 4 fielders in a ring on the offside, short third man, backward point, cover point, and extra cover. So he really wants to keep it close to the batsman's legs.
1: Seals into Bolter Smith. Magnificent drive down to long off. 1 down in front of us to our left. You will find Matthew Ford. And it's now 260 for the loss of 8. Duffy's on strike. He has 4. With that single.
0: Yeah, not quite getting it where he wanted to. I think he was trying to hit it a little bit more. He was trying to stay leg side of the ball. He's now rehearsing the shot at the non-strikers. And he was really trying to take advantage of that ring on the offside where all the four fielders are in the circle.
1: Duffy on 4. Waits on Seals. He's going to get a slow delivery. And that really fucks him. He wanted to come down the wicket. Seals opted to go for weight off by signal by the umpire. Opted to go for weight off. It was hit down in his half as well, so that made it even more difficult for Duffy to get back on the ball.
0: It was more comical than anything else because there was Duffy way through the shot. The ball was nowhere near and he was very ungainly in the end. But there was Smith setting up before the ball even got to Duffy. Smith was on his way setting off for the buy, and because it was a slower delivery, it took an age to get to Hope.
1: And now he's down the wicket and forces delivery out to the fielder at the short extra cover position. And 262 for the loss of 8. Smith on 14. We're down to the last 3 deliveries. Legit, that is. 49 overs and 3 deliveries gone. Duffy 4. 14 is Nathan Smith's off strike. And Jaden Seals 9.3 overs. None for 51. And he sent down one maiden. Steams into bowl to Duffy. To this delivery, Duffy gets a full toss. Looks to hit it into the leg side. The ball ricochets onto the offside. And no signal from the umpire. So that takes him to 5. And it's 263 for the loss of 8 New Zealand in the final over.
0: Yeah, not really capitalizing here in New Zealand. That was a full bunger on the leg stump. And although there is protection on the leg side boundary, you would still expect to do a little bit better than that. But again, a fairly quick delivery, and just proved to be a little bit too difficult for Duffy.
1: 263 for 8. Here is Searles on the way. Seals in the ball delivery. Wide signal by the umpire as Seals got the radar wrong. Maybe one experiment too much.
0: Yes, well, I think that there again was Smith positioning himself to play a reverse lap. But looking at the delivery from Seals, he was looking at the ball, a back of the hand delivery. The thumb came off the ball quite early. Will pace off. There was Smith, a reverse, but it was too wide of the offside and a wide call by the umpire.
1: Smith waits on Seals, who's into him, 264 for 8, and he looks to play. He gets cute, it comes off, it looks good, it's into the boundary of fine leg for 4. Well, well, well, let me describe it. On my return for the Dills scoop over the offside, he got a little too leg side of it, and he still managed to get it off the inner portion of the bat. And elude the fielder at the short fine leg and into the boundary for 4. Prevention is always better than cure, but you'll take that. However, yep. You get
0: not anywhere near where he intended it to go, but he got the intended result.
1: So, with that boundary, New Zealand, 268 for the loss of 8. Final delivery. 4-5 deliveries gone. 18 is Smith. He waits on Seals, who goes past the umpire and bowls to him. And he hits him high, hard. The fielder at mid-wicket is under it and takes the catch. Oh, that is Graves comes up with the catch. So the final delivery brings about the 9th wicket for New Zealand. The innings comes to a close at 268 for the loss of 9. With Smith, the man out, caught by Graves bowling of Seal and make him 18. And
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1: With the news at this time, I am Janella Carter. First, the lead stories. 41 bodies recovered and 77 rescued as search expands. Guyana declares 3 days of national mourning. Government to commission independent inquiry into the tragedy. In the region, hantavirus kills 3 in Venezuela, and internationally, U.S. launches fresh strikes on Iran. And now the news in detail. The search and recovery operation following the MV Barima tragedy has intensified, with authorities confirming that 41 bodies have now been recovered, while 77 people have been rescued. The government said 16 vessels remain deployed around the wreckage site as search teams continue working to locate those still unaccounted for. The designated search area has also been expanded by an additional 400 square miles, stretching as far as Winey Point. Authorities say 14 bodies were recovered between first light and 1 p.m. today, with the body's first recovery made at 10 hours 15. French divers working alongside local teams continue underwater search and recovery operations at the site where the vessel sank. Meanwhile, the identification process is ongoing at Sudi Hospital, where relatives are assisting authorities in identifying recovered bodies. The government has also instructed that all bodies recovered during the operation be transferred immediately to the Guyana Police Force's designated facility to ensure a coordinated identification and documentation process. The operation remains one of the largest maritime search and recovery efforts ever mounted in Guyana, with emergency agencies continuing to deploy all available resources as families anxiously await news of their loved ones. Meanwhile, Prime Minister retired Brigadier Mark Phillips has revealed that 23 deceased victims have so far been identified. In an interview on Starting Point, the Prime Minister explained that the hotline that was set up was integral in this identification process as it allows families to seek out information on their missing loved ones.
8: We have recovered 41 bodies as of now, as I speak. 10 of those bodies are being transported to Saudi, right? 10 of the 41 bodies are transported to Saudi Hospital. We already have 31 of the bodies at Saudi, and we are processing those bodies in terms of identification. We were able to positively identify 23 of those bodies with the help of families.
1: The Prime Minister said two more hotlines will be set up, allowing families to make contact with authorities.
8: As they contact and they come into us and they give the names, we assist in moving them to Saudi to help in the identification of those bodies.
1: President Dr. Erfan Ali has declared 3 days of national mourning in honor of the victims of the MV Barima tragedy. The period of mourning will be observed from Wednesday, July 22 to Friday, July 24, as the nation continues to grieve one of Guyana's deadliest maritime disasters. During the three-day period, the national flag will be flown at half-mast on all government buildings and other appropriate locations across the country. On Wednesday, July 22, a national day of prayer and remembrance will be held at the Kingston Seawall in Georgetown, bringing together citizens in tribute to those who lost their lives. The observance will continue with a night of reflection and prayer in Port Kaituma on Thursday, July 23, followed by another in Mabaruma on Friday, July 24. The president has also encouraged religious organizations, civic groups, and citizens throughout Guyana to host candlelight vigils and moments of prayer as part of the national observance. The official proclamation declaring the 3 days of national mourning will be published in the official gazette. Prime Minister Mark Phillips has condemned what he described as attempts to exploit the MV Barima tragedy for political attention and social media engagement. Urging the public to respect the ongoing search and recovery operation and the dignity of victims. In a statement, the Prime Minister dismissed suggestions that individuals outside the official response were leading recovery efforts. He said, contrary to social media reports, Azzedine Mohammed is not ahead of the government's search and rescue operations. The Prime Minister explained that search and rescue experts had anticipated that some victims' bodies would resurface over time and had planned accordingly from the outset of the operation. He also criticized the circulation of graphic images of deceased victims on social media, describing the practice as deeply insensitive and one that causes further anguish for grieving families while denying victims the dignity they deserve. He called on the public to act with compassion and responsibility, stressing that the focus should remain on supporting affected families rather than seeking publicity. The Ministry of Home Affairs says the Guyana Police Force is conducting a comprehensive investigation into the circumstances surrounding this tragedy. To support the probe, the ministry is encouraging anyone with first-hand information, photographs, videos, or any other evidence that may assist investigators to provide that information directly to the Guyana Police Force. It says the cooperation of the public is vital to ensuring that the investigation is thorough and that all relative facts are established. Meanwhile, Prime Minister Mark Phillips today disclosed that an independent inquiry will be launched.
8: We will commission an inquiry as soon as physically possible, because I said as soon as physically possible because the efforts now is on dealing with the current situation, which involves rescue and recovery. And the next stage, having done that, is having the investigation started into this incident.
1: As Guyana continues to grapple with one of its worst maritime disasters, citizens are encouraged to act responsibly, verify information before sharing it, and allow the investigative process to proceed without interference. We are all reminded that this is a time for compassion, truth, and national solidarity, and everyone is asked to respect the dignity of the victims and their families. For news in the region, at least 3 people in Venezuela died after contracting hantavirus, the country's health ministry said, as it ruled out human-to-human transmission of the rare disease. There is no specific treatment for the respiratory virus that is typically spread by rodents and far less commonly between people. A hantavirus outbreak aboard a cruise ship in April triggered a global health scare when 3 people aboard died of the disease. The World Health Organization declared the outbreak officially over in early July. The ship had set sail on April 1 from Argentina, where the Andes strain of the virus, the only type known to spread between humans, is endemic in some regions. For news internationally, the U.S. military says it launched another round of strikes against Iran to further degrade its capabilities to attack ships in the Strait of Hormuz. The 10th consecutive night of strikes took place after U.S. President Donald Trump vowed to punish Iran for the deaths of U.S. soldiers. In response, Iran said it struck 2 oil tankers in the underway as well as U.S. military assets in Bahrain, Kuwait, and Jordan. President of Iran said was now fighting a full-scale war with the U.S. Trump earlier said Iran had been hit very hard in honor of 3 U.S. soldiers killed recently, 2 in Jordan and 1 in Iraq. Before we go, here's a recap of the news. 41 bodies recovered

0: That's the news to the moment.
1: This has been The News, featuring the personalities, issues, and events that made the news in Guyana, the Caribbean, and around the world.
0: We now bring you to a live press conference.
2: Of the bodies recovered, 26 have been positively identified. The French and local divers continue to conduct underwater search and recovery operations at the wreckage site. And I said search and recovery here because they went into the wreckage with the hope that if anybody was still alive there, they could have rescued them. Unfortunately, after searching the wreckage, nobody's alive there. Okay, so as it pertains to the wreckage, that will now be a recovery exercise. And I want to tell you that they did identify a body so far in the wreckage. One body was identified, but they weren't able to recover the body as at 1800 hours. Additionally, several aircraft have been engaged to transport families, members, right? Family members to the Saudi hospital to assist in the identification of their loved ones. We brought families from Port Kaituma, from Mabaruma, and even families from Georgetown who would have went to the Yumanayana, the office that we set up at Yumanayana, identified themselves with family, and they expressed a desire to be transported to Region 2 to identify their loved ones, and we facilitated that. Aerial surveillance has also been deployed to complement the search, rescue, and recovery operations in the expanded area that I mentioned earlier. Minister Frank Anthony and his team remain at Saudi Hospital and have begun to facilitate the release of identified bodies to their loved ones. French and local divers, as I mentioned before, continue to conduct underwater search and recovery operations at the wreckage site.
3: I understand.
2: Of those identified, 11 have already been repatriated to their respective communities upon the request of their families. Arrangements, therefore, are in place for the continuous facilitation of repatriation requests. And regional authorities remain engaged in assisting in this effort with the families to facilitate the arrangements for interment in the communities wherever the recovered persons would have hailed from. All stakeholders participating in search, rescue, and recovery operations are reminded that any bodies recovered must be transferred immediately to the custody of the Guyana Police Force at the designated facility at the Charity River Dam, in accordance with the established recovery and identification protocols which you will recall we would have sent out as an advisory to everyone who were involved in this search and rescue effort. Additional support from the governments of Trinidad and Tobago and Brazil is en route to Guyana. Personnel from the Trinidad and Tobago Coast Guard and the Brazilian Navy are expected to arrive tomorrow to reinforce the ongoing search and rescue operations. The Maritime Rescue Coordination Center remains fully operational, and search, rescue, and recovery efforts will continue until every reasonable effort has been exhausted. The government of Guyana extends again its deepest condolences to the families who suffered unimaginable loss and remains steadfast in its commitment to supporting them through this difficult period. His Excellency President Dr. Mohamed Irfan Ali has today announced 3 days of national mourning.

0: asks the nation to continue to keep those affected, their loved ones, and all personnel engaged in these operations in their thoughts and prayers as the search, rescue, and recovery continues.
1: Well, that's what I'm
0: going to stop here. And start a exercise of you asking questions and me providing answers. And I want to reassure you that we have nothing to hide, right? I believe and I live for transparency.
1: Yeah, man.
0: So just ask a question in a civil manner and I will give you an answer as transparent.
1: Saturday night.
0: We have one question here for us. Let me recognize her because our hand was up.
1: No,
0: our hand was up.
1: Come straight to Miami.
0: Go ahead, ma'am.
2: Good evening, everyone.
1: It might be Sunday. We fly from New York, then to Miami.
0: A question one: bodies recovered from the vessel.
2: Okay, I was just wondering why that one that you mentioned.
0: Well, they saw one body, and the divers, they're the ones who must make the call as to whether they can, where the body is located, and whether they can recover the body from the vessel. The report we got is that they were unable to do that. Okay, however, this is an ongoing exercise. More divers will go down, right? They will go down with more equipment, and it is our hope that we will reach the point where they'll be able to safely extract the body or extricate the body from the vessel. But as I speak to you, yes, they did identify a body, and they were unable to do it. That's not the end of it. Efforts will still be made to recover that body. The answer to the question?
2: I want to know why they did it.
3: Is it that is your positioning of the women?
0: I am not going to offer a guess here.
2: Okay.
0: The report from the divers is that they were unable, but they will continue in their efforts towards recovering the body.
2: Okay?
0: There's a likelihood based on the fact that they had 179 passengers on board. You know, had the figures as to how many were rescued, right, and how many are missing, right. There is likelihood that they may encounter more bodies there. But the effort of the divers is ongoing, right. We have the divers, local divers, we have the French divers, and we have divers coming from Trinidad and Brazil tomorrow. So there's a concentrated focus on dealing with searching the vessel, recovering bodies from the vessel, and sometime in the future, the discussions as to whether we salvage the vessel and so, we will enter into those discussions in the near future. But right now, the focus and the concentration is on searching and recovering as much as possible bodies from the vessel. I will ask Mr. Thomas, who is the specialist here, to answer that question, Mr. Thomas. And Mr. Flores, if you can take that question. Sorry.
4: Thank you, Honorable Prime Minister. The vessel, upon reviewing the part. particulars of the vessel in terms of its loading capacity. The vessel loaded cargo was 126 tons. At the same time, 397 passengers can be on it. That's it, a full load. That would mean a full load. But given that it didn't had so much, at the 374 passengers, the weight of that difference can be subtracted. And so those vessels still have to be overloaded. Further, the vessel, from all the reports from the wharf, the vessel load line was barely submerged, which is not, doesn't indicate overloading, because the load lines are catered to be when you go out to sea. The fresh water, you can allow to overload it, not can submerge the load line. There's a kind of issue, but when by the density of the fresh water in the river, it's not fully fresh, but it's less dense than the seawater. So when it goes in the sea, it floats higher. So the load line readiness is for this, is for at sea. So it would have satisfied that requirement. So I don't know if that answers your question.
3: That is captured on the CCTV.
4: I don't know if it captured the CCTV.
5: Does that answer your question? You had another question. Why the marine was that in dry dock?
2: Why the works that were to be carried out on?
0: Well, you know, there's a process where you have to go through a tender process, right? And then it passes through cabinet for no objections, and cabinet would have given it no objections. For three vessels, the militia, the Barima, and the Hercules, right? There's a third vessel to go through maintenance in the latter half of 2026. So this vessel, from all plans, would have been going into dry dock in keeping with the maintenance.
6: Uh-huh.
0: The last time I'm told that it was maintained was in 2024.
6: Mm-hmm.
0: And the provision is made in this year for the dry dock and maintenance.
6: Yeah, no.
0: 2 years after 2026.
6: What's
0: so
6: that?
0: That started.
6: Oh.
0: Yes, go ahead.
7: So you can't be detained much better than the same. And I think the president is only here. I was young.
0: Yesterday was on?
7: Yeah, morning, everything.
0: Third one, so 22 bodies, yes. 14 earlier today and 8. 22 bodies were recovered.
8: Since 1 o'clock.
0: So as at 1800 hours, right? Whole operations today, as at 1800 hours, 22 bodies recovered.
9: Gordon Mosley, news source. Mr. Prime Minister and the table. I'm trying to get an understanding of how the capacity, the passenger capacity of the ferry is determined, because if my memory serves me correctly, when the last dry dock took place 2 years ago, the capacity then was 150. So how did that balloon into 300 and something? I remember an article when the minister visited the dry repair works. They said it was 150.
0: 150 passengers?
9: Passengers.
0: Or 150 tons?
9: 150 passengers.
0: Mm.
9: That was the figure given back in 2024. So I'm trying to understand, when you say it has a capacity of 300 and something passengers,
0: okay,
9: standing, sitting, lying, how do you determine 300 and something people being able to be accommodated on that ferry? That is one. And today we spoke with the wife of a gentleman who is missing and presumed dead and operated a canteen on the vessel.
4: Yes.
9: And she says she was there assisting him prepare to head out on Saturday. And she said during that time there was a loading of an engine onto the top of the vessel because of some engine troubles. There was that's what they were told. So could you explain if there was any, and other passenger survivors have spoken about a big piece of equipment being loaded onto the vessel during the cargo load. Could you explain whether there was a generator or an engine? What was on board the vessel? And could you confirm that when the vessel last came to Georgetown, there were some engine troubles during the last voyage to Georgetown from Region 1?
0: Can anybody in the table answer that question?
4: I can answer part of it.
0: Yes.
4: Yeah, dealing with the first part about the capacity, as you know, this vessel was built since it's 87 or 89 years old, and that is the capacity that is stated. The capacity can vary if you have cargo or, you know, full load of cargo or no cargo, but the rating that we have for it, fully loaded, is the 394, I think, passengers. And as I mentioned earlier, 120-something tons, 26 or thereabout tons. So if you have that full, then you have, if you have that true, then you have the 126 tons. If you have less passengers, you can carry more weight. In terms of the distribution of the weight, I haven't seen the data, I guess the investigation would show that, but I don't know how the weight was distributed at the top or the bottom. I don't have a record of that. But that's how I take an account for the difference with the 150 you mentioned, Minister had mentioned, but the documentation that we have shows 394 passengers.
9: But again, sir, how do you determine that based on even weight? Persons are not weighed going on to the ferry. And even in this case, based on the numbers we have seen with persons who were not listed on the manifest, so how exactly do you determine when you've reached that capacity, when you have over 30, 40 people who should not have been there on there, and
4: not
9: and there's not actual weight?
4: Yes, the vessels have a load line, as I mentioned. If the load line isn't submerged, the vessel isn't overloaded. As I mentioned, the load line, according to the reviews that we and the person that we've talked to help us to this where we are at this stage, the load line was just submerged, which is said it's usual because when this is fresh water, when it goes into seawater, it would be floated higher because of the denseness of it. So in that kind, the vessel was not overloaded.
9: Based on the load line?
4: Yes, the load line is the measure if you overload or not overload.
0: We run the risk of interrogating this whole issue here. I know that we want to give you answers, but we want to give you accurate answers. Okay?
6: But just to
0: The answers... Many of the answers to your question will come out of the subsequent inquiry that will be done. Okay? I want to say that. I want to give Bishop an opportunity to say what you were about to say.
6: And anybody who would have traveled on the Northwest Ferries will know that passengers that are going to the Northwest are not passengers just with a bag or a handbag. They buy their stocks and whatever. The hatch is closed, and then passengers board with their domestic or what you might want to call personal effects. So you have a loading of the hatch, which is commercial cargo, in the hatch. And then you have the passenger and their bags, right? So the Burima and the others have stopped carrying 300 and something passengers because of the space where people should be sitting down. A man have his bag or his box of biscuit or his set of provision and all the rest of it. So you would have seen if you've gone on the online and all the rest of it, they close the online seating at a certain number. But the space is taken up by people's, like you said, down there, you got your handbag or your bag or your suitcase or whatever next to you there. There's two seats to take there.
9: And I know my colleague mentioned on tender documents because there were repairs that were about to be tendered out. I'm taking that into consideration, and we've seen a long list of repairs that were expected. Should that have not influenced possible readjusting of the load capacity of the vessel? And I'm still getting an answer to the question about whether when the vessel made its last voyage into Georgetown, there were some engine troubles that the crew bringing it in had complained about.
6: There was no reported engine troubles from the crew. When the boat came in and when the boat left, there was no reported engine troubles. In the times past, if a boat leaves the goods wharf and it's out at sea and they have engine troubles, right away they report, they come back in. Any equipment that was put on the boat was not for the purpose of transporting the boat. It was equipment that is being transported by the boat.
8: Look, an investigation will be done. And if you're going to do an investigation into an incident like this, you'll ask for all the logbooks and all the records. So let us allow the investigation to answer some of the questions that we cannot answer here. The questions that we are capable of answering here, as far as I'm concerned, is pertaining to the rescue and recovery operation. Yes?
10: Mr. Prime Minister, could you say, apart from the vessel itself, has the government lost any equipment that was destined for Bocaijima on the vessel?
8: Again,
6: Public Works have lost.
8: Again, there would have been some loss. I'm advised that Public Works would have lost some equipment. But
6: fuel and machinery.
8: Fuel, machinery, and
6: ATV.
8: So. But ATVs, but all those things will be itemized as part of the whole investigative process, okay?
10: And just to follow up on that, Mr. Prime Minister, I understand you're saying that all of these things will form part of the investigation, but, sir, could you say whether any government official or minister insisted that these items be loaded on the vessel, regardless of the weight limitations?
8: I don't have such a report. I cannot say yes or no. I don't have such a report. If there's such a report out there, I would say when the investigation commences, those people could come forward and they can submit statements to that effect, okay? All right? And again, that is in an effort to keep it transparent. If you have a report, when the investigation process starts, the Commission of Inquiry, or whatever you want to call it, feel free, come forward and give statements, present your facts to that Commission of Inquiry. That will be an independent Commission of Inquiry. We are obligated as a government to do that. A lot of people lost their lives there, right? A lot of people, even though they may have been rescued, they left traumatized, right? People would have lost their earnings, okay? So we are obligated to do such an investigation. Yes, I want to move on with the question. I have one from you, then I go to you, and then I could come back to you. Okay?
3: Leo, I submit the exception as well. Following up on my colleague's question about the claims that some sort of machinery was being loaded to the top of the vessel before it departed Georgetown. I don't think a response was given for that. Outside of that, Minister Gilles, you said that there were three or four vessels to be placed into dry docks in the latter part of this year. Can you say what was the confirmed deadline for those vessels to be docked? And if a deadline was not arrived at, why? And in relation to the bodies that we're picking up, Prime Minister, do we have storage cover? Do we have the adequate storage across the various regions to cater for these bodies? And finally for me, were there any vehicles on the vessel? And if yes, what? And how many? Thank you.
6: if I'm to answer the one about the dry docking.
3: No, let's start with the thing on the top of the boat first. The
8: you said that there was some engine that was loaded on the vessel.
3: Can
8: you
3: repeat your question?
8: You have information of an engine that was loaded on the vessel?
9: It appeared to be an engine based on the wife of who?
8: Like a generator or something?
9: She said it appeared to be an engine or a generator because she said she overheard the crew talking about engine issues. And then they said they had to move this
8: so
9: engine.
8: So we moved from seeing to overhearing.
9: But she was there on the vessel.
8: You know, you see where we're going? We're going down.
9: She said, he said, she
8: overheard, seen, moved to overheard. But that's the point I'm making all the time. We're going to keep going to and fro with he said, she said,
9: seen,
8: overheard. The commission of inquiry, right, is an opportunity for that same lady to go and give a statement and say exactly what she saw. Was she hard and everything here? I already asked the gentleman here.
9: Don't want to answer the question.
8: But none of them are capable of answering the question. They said that. Anybody? Okay. Don't let me break up anything here. Anybody is capable of answering the question as to whether a huge piece of engine or equipment was loaded on the vessel? Yes or no?
6: I'm not aware of that, sir.
4: I'm not aware of that. I'm not involved with the loading of the vessel.
8: So, I want to say, we've established that nobody here is aware and therefore could answer that question. Okay? Again, we don't want to bluff anybody. If you're giving any answer here, it has to be factual. If we don't know, we don't know. If we know, we know. And we'll get back to you with information. And in this case, I'm saying let the inquiry take its course. And everybody who claimed that they would have seen something, right, they will have an opportunity to go before the commission of inquiry and give the statements with the supporting facts. Okay?
3: Prime Minister, if I can restructure the question I asked earlier and directly to Minister Edgell. Minister Edgell, you said that Public Works lost equipment and so on.
6: I'm simply saying Public Works had cargo on board the Berima for the works we're doing.
3: Yeah, Minister, what I'm asking now, can you say what type of cargo did the Ministry of Public Works lost when that vessel went down?
6: We could give a list of that at a later time. I can't determine that right now.
3: You don't know or you can't determine?
6: I'm saying I will give a list of that at a later time.
9: ATVs.
6: We had fuel, we had ATV equipment to do the construction work that is going on in the area. That's what I know about. I don't know about any other. Listen, the Berima could only carry four vehicles. The Berima could only carry four vehicles. Based upon the cargo manifest that I've gone through, it had a pickup, it had a car, it had the Public Works ATV, and other things like that.
8: Ask them to send it.
10: Mr. Prime Minister.
8: Yes.
10: I have a clarification, please.
8: Mm-hmm. Sorry, I was checking on something. Yeah, go ahead.
10: One of the issues.
8: No, we had an order just now, right? And we want to maintain the order. Mr. Smith, we finished with your question.
3: No, sir.
8: The storage of the bodies.
3: Yeah, and
8: in anticipation. Yes, go ahead. And
3: no,
8: the other
3: ahead,
8: one?
3: Sir.
8: No, go ahead.
3: The dry docks. The date. What was the confirmed date? And if you did not have one, why not? And given the strategy, because we still have to dry dock them. When are they coming in for dry docks?
8: Okay.
3: And
8: you want to go?
6: Yeah.
8: Go ahead, Bishop.
6: 3 weeks ago, the evaluation report for the docking of vessels came to Cabinet and they offered its no objections. Docking of vessels are scheduled with the dry docks. It was scheduled for dry docking in the latter half of 2026. All three. The Militia, Heracles, and the Berima.
8: Does that answer your question?
3: Yeah, because it doesn't tell me that there's a date, so it probably won't.
8: Well, it was supposed to be dry dock in 2026.
6: The latter half.
8: And we started the process, right? And we're still in keeping with the schedule of dry docking it in the latter half of 2026. The latter half of 2026 starts from the 4th of July, right?
3: Yeah.
8: And it goes until the 3rd or 4th of December, right?
3: Mm-hmm.
8: Right.
3: I have one final question, please. Minister, we spoke of the the loading, the capacity, and so on, the 390-something, Mr. Thomas, 92, I think it is, and so on. The load that the vessel can carry, and so on. My colleague made reference to Minister Eshel saying 150 in 2024, when the 150 when the vessel docked. Is the age of the vessel a consideration for the load that is placed on it, given that it is so old, and as it gets older, we reduce how much weight we put on it, and so on? Is that a consideration?
8: I'm going to ask you, right, to leave that for the inquiry.
3: It's not like a straight question. It's a general question where they're saying that the boat has a capacity, and at the dry docks in 2024, Minister Eshel is reported to have said the capacity is 150. My colleague was asking why we jumped or we stepped back from 392 to from 394 persons to 150, as Minister Eshel was reportedly quoted as saying in 2024. So I am now asking if the age of the vessel had anything to do or has anything to do with the amount of load that the vessel is able to accommodate as it goes along its years. That is what I'm asking. I don't think a commission of inquiry has to tell us that.
8: Anybody here can answer that question?
6: I can answer, sir. Actually, it's the contrary. Once the vessel is properly maintained, it can have its same capacity. In addition to that, the age of the vessel, they were using much thicker steel. Now, you use thinner steel, but with double the strength of the older steel. So in other words, the ships can carry more cargo because they're lighter because of the improvement in the quality of steel. I don't know if that...
3: Yeah.
6: Okay.
3: Thank you.
8: Is that fine?
3: Yeah.
8: All right. With regards to the storage of the bodies at Saudi, we have increased the storage capacity in the sense that as we plan for this operation, we recognize we're going to be in a recovery phase, we'll be recovering bodies. We knew the capacity that is available at Saudi, and we have since overnight moved four containers, right? Four refrigerated containers, and those containers are hooked up, and those containers will serve to store bodies. Right, and the plan is as we recover bodies, we identify, we do the postmortem, and we hand over as early as possible to the families for the funeral arrangement. So that storage capacity, based on our plans, our analysis, is capable of holding the bodies in the interim as we move to the next stage, which is handing over the bodies to the families for the interment. So yes, we have the storage capacity for the bodies.
3: Can I ask a follow-up to that?
8: Yes,
3: yeah,
8: you can ask.
3: Once the bodies are handed over to the families, for example, the most quoted, because you're storing in Region 2, I don't know if Minister Eshel could, or yourself, Prime Minister, what is the morgue's storage capacity in Port Kaituma? Because a lot of persons are from there. There's where a lot are heading.
8: No. We're not going to morgue. We're going to straight to funeral. Straight to burial.
3: Okay.
8: Straight to burial.
3: Thanks.
8: Yeah, I don't want to talk too much about the bodies, but the plan is straight to burial. Yes?
11: Yeah, just to follow up on the storage question, what can you say is the number of bodies that what you have, the system you have right now with the containers, how many bodies at the time can you hold here right now?
8: The hospital alone can hold 22 bodies, right? Each one of the containers, I don't have the exact figure, but it has the capacity to hold additional bodies as they come in. As of now, we have 53 bodies, that are stored there, okay? It would have been more than that, but we've already processed 11, and
0: those 11 gone for burial.
6: Sorry, sir. It's 42. We have 11 already dispatched.
0: 42 in storage, 11 dispatched for burial. I stand corrected. A total of 53 recovered, 42 in storage, and 11 already is handed off to families for burial.
11: And two questions outside of the clarification. The first is, of the 53 bodies so far, can you say how many are children, men, and women?
0: We have a figure here. 16. Hold on. Let me start from the top. We have recovered 53 bodies.
6: We have female.
0: Right?
6: We have the male female here. That is not on that design. Mm. What we have identified?
0: We identify a total of 26 of the 53 bodies. Right?
6: Males.
0: 8 males, 3 females, and the children. We have 4 male and 11 female for the children.
6: Unidentified, yeah.
0: And obviously unidentified, we have 8 males, 8 females, and 3 children that are unidentified.
6: No, male 2.
0: And 1, 3.
11: And my other question is, we see online that some families are seeking financial support for funeral expenses. Now, I know you've given public assurances that you would cover all of those expenses, but I'd like to know if you've communicated directly with all of the families of the victims that those expenses would be covered, and have you already made any disbursements to families who are organizing wakes or funerals right now?
0: Yes, we are working with the families, as I mentioned in the brief. And many of this work is being done through the regional authorities, right? And wakes, funeral, all of these activities are supported financially and otherwise by the government in keeping with the wishes of the family. And when I say in keeping with the wishes of the family, including whatever religious and rites that they want to be observed at the funeral. We work with them, right? This is a delicate situation, and we will work right through to the end to bring closure to every family member who would have lost a loved one here. I think we got to the last question already.
11: Well, he's answering us.
3: We would ask him to answer it.
0: No. We got to the last question already.
11: We'd be glad to hear from
0: answer
11: you.
0: The other questions. We got to the last one already.
6: What's the other one you want me to look at?
11: I was asking you, PM, if you have a clear idea of what time the first rescue of survivors occurred after the capsizing
6: at. I think the PM went through that last night. We articulated closer to 11 o'clock. We had the reports from the tower. Immediately, the MRCC went into operation. The Coast Guard dispatched vessels from both Pomeroon and Georgetown. So just the time it took to with the metal sharks move from Georgetown and Pomeroon, I think the first one was on scene probably by 1:30 something. We got a report. And all the police assets and everybody started moving directly.
11: Yeah, I was asking which vessel is servicing the Northwest Run at the moment, and if you'll be moving to pull in the order of wood ferries.
0: Yes,
6: the vessels that serve the Northwest Run is the MV Militia, which is the newer vessel that was built in India that we brought to Guyana. We have just completed the two spellings at Marawana and at the new site at Kumaka, which is to be commissioned. So there's the MV Militia. The Kimbia, which is also an older vessel, was totally refurbished and made adjustments for cargo because of the volume of cargo that is going into the area because of the developments that are taking place in Region 1. But they also carry passengers. The Burima, at 2024, when she was refurbished, was also plying particularly the Port Kaituma route, would make a stop at Marawana before it goes into Port Kaituma. So we still have the two vessels that are available to continue to serve the area. And we could have just left the Militia, the one vessel, but it would have meant the backup of passengers and cargo. And that is why we kept maintaining the older vessels until we just acquired the next vessel, mm-hmm. which is the Calliope N, which was supposed to move in to relieve some of that. So the Calliope N is here. With every vessel that comes, the mooring have to be adjusted, the piling, and I don't think I have all the kafels, they call them.
4: The dolphins.
6: How you tie it up and how it moors. So there, right now, there's a contractor that is there extracting old piles to make adjustments to the Calliope. So this is just an unfortunate time that the Burima went down before we could get it replaced. Good?
8: Yes. One, two?
3: I may, and then I finish.
8: One, two, and then we finish.
9: Mr. Prime Minister, on the head table, two quick questions. With regards to insurance, could you say whether the vessel was insured to maritime standards at this time? And have there been any other arrests since we heard about the captain and other crew member being taken into custody? What's the status of them being in custody? And have there been any other arrests of any other staff from Transport and Harbors? And with regard to the insurance of the vessel, was that up to date or to maritime standards?
6: As far as I'm aware, government vessels are not insured. As far as I'm aware.
9: You say why? Or based on what?
6: Government vehicles are not insured.
8: That's a practice. Government takes responsibility for if there's an accident and any forms of compensation and everything and so, that is the responsibility of the government. That's a simple answer.
9: But with maritime,
8: isn't
9: it different because they have to be licensed to international standards, so they should have certain insurance to even operate whether in or out country.
8: These are local vessels. They operate within Guyana.
6: And
8: within
6: they operate
8: under
6: the Shipping Act.
8: Within the jurisdiction of Guyana.
6: And they operate under the Shipping Act.
8: So government takes responsibility, or government is the insurer, in the sense that any risk associated with the vessel, government remains responsible.
9: And with regards to arrests, could you say whether there have been any other arrests in the case?
8: There has been no other arrests.
9: And with regards to those arrested or taken to custody?
8: They remain detained, and statements were taken from them.
9: Have they been offered any counseling help since they too were a part of the trauma and this tragedy?
8: The counseling is available to them.
9: Has it been offered?
8: It's been offered.
6: Yes.
8: It's available to them. It's for them to determine if they want to accept the counseling. That was discussed with them. Yes.
6: PM just informed the Ministry of Human Services and Social Security would be engaging all the staff of the Transport and Harbors Department as of 9 o'clock tomorrow morning.
8: There's additional information.
6: And
8: okay.
6: The simple reason for that, you would know that with the crew, most of them not yet accounted for, there is trauma at the staff at Transport and Harbors. So while the ministry is lending support to families of the passengers, we are moving now to lend support to the actual friends, family, colleagues who they work with at Transport and Harbors Department.
8: Right. Dennis, your question. And then Mr. Smith is keep putting his hand up, and we will take you last.
10: Okay. Minister Edgell, can you say whether there had been any disciplinary action taken in the past, whether recent or way into the past, against Captain and your crew members who had allegedly
6: I can tell you, sir, that Captain and members of his crew have been disciplined for infractions of various kinds on all of the vessels, whether it's for alcohol, drugs, misconduct, carrying family members on unauthorizedly, transporting illegal substances on behalf of people, storing passengers or cargo without proper freight, all of that. There's a system where there are these vessels are inspected before departure.
10: Well, if you were inspecting the vessel before departure, how did you ascertain that there were extra passengers aboard?
8: Wrong in the system.
6: Well, all of that will come out in the investigation, sir.
8: As I mentioned, there will be an inquiry. What you raised in there, obviously there was some breakdown in the system. We don't want to get into discussing that here. We want the inquiry to go and investigate the extent of those breakdowns in systems. And of course, they will recommend to us not only disciplinary measures, but where and areas where we could tighten and improve on the existing systems. So we have to move now. We did answer your question. We have to move now to Mr. Smith.
3: Prime Minister,
8: then we close.
3: Prime Minister,
8: so this is a closing question. Let's hear, listen carefully.
3: Yeah, it's a two-part question. Anyway, Prime Minister, yesterday when I asked about Minister Edgell if he felt he needed to resign and so, and I made reference to the calls that were being made by the public, you used the word we've heard the noise, and that seems to have rubbed the public the wrong way. So I want to ask you if you wish to use this press conference to maybe use another word as against the noise that you used yesterday. And finally, what I was trying to ask Minister Edgell, which I will ask again. I know you could want to write CXC mathematics, and your teacher may tell you that you're not fit to write it because you're not ready. My question of asking Minister Edgell if he believes the calls for him to resign are justified is the question that I would really like to ask Minister Edgell again, which I'm doing. And if you can allow Minister Edgell to say if he believes the calls for him to resign are justified. That is all I'm asking, Minister Edgell. Do you believe those calls are justified?
6: I will address any issue at the appropriate time, not tonight.
3: Okay.
8: Yesterday I said we've heard a noise. And I want to congratulate you for contributing to the noise today.
3: I think that's a disrespect.
8: It is not a disrespect. You've contributed to the noise because I did answer you yesterday. I said we heard a noise. And you come back today with the same thing.
3: You call the concerns of
8: right?
3: The
8: listen
3: public
8: to me.
3: Noise?
8: Yes.
3: Prime Minister.
8: I have no apologies to make for the statement I made yesterday.
3: Okay.
8: As far as I'm concerned, there's a lot of noise out there. From the opposition, as far as I am concerned, there's a lot of noise out there from the opposition. I am not getting angry. I'm just be adamant that the focus is on dealing with the search, rescue, and recovery operation.
3: It is not the opposition
8: There are opposition elements that are contributing to the search. There are opposition elements who are making a lot of noise out there. And I said, not only that they're making noise, I said Guyana remains a democratic state. People have a right to say what they want to say. Once they don't go down, breaking and damaging buildings and private property and going to a state of disorder. That's what I said yesterday, and I stand by everything that I said yesterday. I believe in that. I believe in what I said. And I believe that what I'm doing now is the right thing. Focusing on bringing closure to those people who would have lost their loved ones. And ensuring those who were rescued get the best care, right? Many of them remain traumatized. And working in this whole of government approach, which includes the opposition elements who want to be helpful in bringing closure to people, in bringing comfort to those who were rescued. Thank you very much. Thank you very much. Thank you very much. Thank you very much.
12: Outside of Barima, there was a collision in the Kanji River. Could you share any information?
8: That has been addressed. As I speak, the people were rescued. One person has already been transported to hospital, and medical attention has been afforded to everybody there. Right?
11: Thank you very much, members of the media.
8: Oh, and I want to mention, nobody was forced to sign any document for compensation as a result of this incident. What we did as a caring government, people were rescued, and they had nothing. So we provided funds, and we provided clothing for them. We provided food for them. We provided transportation to take them to wherever they wanted to go and to be, you know,
13: comforted
8: and be reconnected with their families. So nobody's being forced to accept any compensation. These are things that any government will do for its people. And we're proud that we are doing that.
14: You were just listening to a press conference by Prime Minister Brigadier Retired Mark Phillips in regards to the MV Barima tragedy.
15: The government of Guyana has declared 3 days of national mourning from Wednesday, July 22 through Friday, July 24, 2026, in honor of the victims of the MV Barima tragedy. During this period, the national flag will be flown at half-mast on government buildings and other appropriate locations across the country. On Wednesday, July 22, Guyanese are invited to observe a national day of prayer and remembrance at the Kingston Seawall in Georgetown. Residents of Port Kaituma and Mabaruma in Region 1 are especially invited to join His Excellency President Dr. Mohamed Irfan Ali, the families of the victims, faith leaders and members of the community for a national night of reflection, prayer and thanksgiving. The observances will be held on Thursday, July 23 at 6:30 p.m. at Fitzburgh Ground, Port Kaituma, and on Friday, July 24 at 6:30 p.m. at the RDC compound, Mabaruma. As a nation, we come together to mourn the lives lost, pray for every grieving family and community, and give thanks to God for those who survived. Religious organizations, civic groups, and all citizens are encouraged to hold candlelight vigils and moments of prayer throughout the period of national mourning.
14: You're listening to The Voice of Guyana. The time has moved on to 19 hours 38. We now rejoin the cricket match, West Indies versus New Zealand ODI series, which comes to you with compliments of Imran Hardware and Shopping Complex, Guy Bisco, Banks DIH Limited, and Pepe's Food Products.
16: And the third man is square as well.
17: Square. Pull his hands away from him.
16: Well, Duffy starts in from the Malcolm Marshall end, delivers the delivery which Hope plays a pitched up delivery from the crease. Keeps in front of him the end of the over, the end of a successful over for New Zealand. And having taken a thump in the last three overs, they've crawled themselves right back in it to have West Indies 59-2 off seven overs. That's the latest score at Kensington.
17: Yeah, once Jacob Duffy got that wicket of Justin Graves, he just upped the ante a bit, ran in a little harder, more effort. You could hear the ball hitting a splice of Sheer Hope's back. So obviously that wicket would have given Duffy a lot of confidence. And you see him now finishing the over where the actual captain wants him to bowl, just outside that off stump. And you know the Sheer Hope, there's a little kink in his technique with the ball coming in. And once it comes in on length, you have the opportunity to dismiss him. But a good over for New Zealand, a good over for Duffy.
16: Slip gully point, cover, mid off, mid on, mid wicket.
17: He's bowling to the same field set. Two right-handers. Duffy bowled to this field a hook.
16: Fine leg fielding position as well. Here is Smith in. And there is Carty with a lot of time. Plays the ball into the leg side. There's no run. And Nathan Smith. Pretty busy run up. Yeah, reminds you of
17: Andy Bickle. Yeah, energy. He's all energy. He hits the deck hard. You can see him always looking to push the extra gear. Even if he has 8 forward gears, he's still trying to find 8.5. And he's a cricketer that can do well for New Zealand.
16: Yes, I like what I see of him so far. I like he has a busy approach. And he starts in to bowl to Carty. And Carty, the delivery is playing square and well knocked down in the gully region. But not having full control allows them to get the single. And another run attained. And Chapman finds himself at that gully fielding position.
17: Yeah.
16: Bracewell patrolling the slip, keeping company of the keeper.
17: Yeah, that's Casey Carty's pet shot. Once the ball is short on left, outside the off stump, he likes to, you know, open the back face and hits it down behind point. And he needs to obviously stay in control of that shot. If you're going to punch that shot, you have to stay with the ball. Because if you don't have the control, you can easily get out.
16: Hope waits on Smith. Goes past the umpire from Joel Garner and gets a beautiful delivery. On the good limb and cutting back. Or you say dragging back. Or jagging if you choose to use the J. At Hope dividing him in half. Did well not to get the edge. Taken by the keeper. Good delivery,
17: yeah,
16: Phil.
17: Obviously, that's the weakness in Shea Hope's play. That length delivery coming back in. And the ball just chopping back very, very sharply. And through to the keeper. Tom Laban, you see Shea Hope jumping like if it's a snake off of me. You know, but it's just a white ball. 5.5 ounces, a man bowling just above 135 kilometers an hour. It's playable.
16: Here is Smith on the way into bowls to Hope, and Hope gets a delivery once again. Tucks him up. That's when he gets some bat onto it.
17: Mm-hmm.
16: Plays it into the mid-wicket region. And like can't score. So good gas.
17: I like the challenge.
16: Being worked up here by Smith.
17: Yes, I like the challenge. He's bustling in. He's hitting the deck hard on a good surface at Kensington Oval. One of the top batters in the world in ODI cricket, Shea Hope. The captain of West Indies team. Down 3-1 in a 5-match ODI series. The final game of the series at his home ground, Kensington Oval, in this country, Barbados. A lot online here. And it's good to see this challenge for Shea Hope. Let's see if we can battle
16: Hope yet to score. Smith on the way into bowl to Hope. And Hope is forward. Wants a single to the mid-off fielder and gets it. And good.
17: That is what Pierce does.
16: Sensible cricket. Played it with soft hands. Just easing the grip on the backhand. Allowing the ball to go, work its way to the mid-off position. With no pace whatsoever, the fielder had to meet the delivery. And Hope got off the mark in the interim. So he's on one. And the interest will now turn to Casey Carty. As we are one delivery shy of completing over number 8 with the West Indies 61 for 2. In pursuit of 269 for victory.
17: That's what Pierce does to you. You want to get off strike.
16: Well, Carty to face the music. Nathan Smith, 1 for 37. Into ball to Carty. Carty stylishly in front of his stump. Plays the ball into the offside. There is no run that concludes the end of the over. The end of 8 overs. West Indies. Again, they're searching for 269 for victory. After New Zealand made 268 for 9 off their 50 overs. They are presently 61 for 2 for the Wallace.
17: Yes, a good aggressive over there from the medium pacer. Nathan Smith, Captain Shea Hope, had to pull all the experience out, getting the ball just on length, pushing it up to mid off, soft hands, and getting off the mark. And then Nathan Smith on the money again to Casey Carty, just length coming into. The right-handed batter. He doesn't want to give them any room outside the off-stump because they're very strong. Both of these players are very strong outside the off-stump. So this is a good challenge for the New Zealand fast bowlers.
16: Duffy on the way into bowl to Hope, and Hope gets to be ill-directed down the leg side. Wide signal by umpire Raf.
17: Alex Worf.
16: Worf for the W, sorry.
17: That's right, you keep calling him Raf. If you go to sea, he's not going to save you because you're looking for a Raf. It's Worf.
16: I'm dropping the W.
17: Don't drop it. It's a beautiful name.
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0: ball is 66 for two, and looking to leave it alone. The ball hits the bat, not intentionally, just failing to get the bat out of the way in time. But prevention is better than the cure. The ball ricocheting on the offside. There is no run. So, hope. On five, Carty on two.
1: I like this challenge.
0: And Duffy.
1: Linden, I love this challenge. I like to see bowlers running and bowling fast and testing the character of the batters.
0: Hope. Waits on Duffy, who's into him, and this delivery he is driving over long off all the way for six. Beautiful shot from Shea Hope. And like you said, Philo, you like the challenge. I think what Duffy's doing here, he's presenting some half trackers, some sighters basically, because that was a delivery full to Hope. He didn't have to move. I think he can predict the pace he's going to bowl at, especially if he's going to come and give him a sighter and not afraid to use the left leg when he sees the ball at that close to him and throwing his arms through it. Beautiful shot of four and a six in three deliveries, and the West Indies shouldering all. You'll say that at the moment they're back in front on top of the New Zealand opening pair. Here is a Duffy, one for 35. The ball to Hope, and Hope gets a delivery. Will pick up a run in the dark. Down to fine leg, not really intended. Come back for the second. The return comes in, and he will beat the return. Two runs to Hope. Just looking to play that one with soft hands into the cover region. And a little bit of a weight off. Deceived his early intentions of forcing the ball through the outside. The ball made it way down to fine leg. He's back for two. And the West Indies, they're up to 72 for the loss of two. Hope to 11.
1: That six has gone 83 meters. And what is happening here is that obviously the West Indian batters have decided they're going to be ultra-aggressive and try to get on top of the New Zealand bowlers. We saw Duffy bowling a light length ball and got struck over his back over his head over long off for six. Then he slowed the next delivery up, Hope looking to flat bat it just inside edge. But the running between the wickets was spot on.
0: 74 for two. Hope's on 13, gets a short delivery. Almost got himself in a tangle. He was looking to pull it, and then at the last minute decided it was outside in the offside, allowing it to go by. So good decision in the end, Flo.
1: Yes, I like the delivery from Duffy. Short of a left, then bounced a lot, but it was over his right shoulder. So he had no control, but good presence of mind by Shea Hope to just drop his hands, swing out of the way, allow the ball to go through to wicketkeeper Tom Latham. So good reply from Duffy. Let's see how well he can finish this ninth over.
0: As Hope on 13, 74 for two, final delivery. And he's playing from the crease. Delivery that forces him to play close. And he survives. West Indies in control, I'll say. 74 for the loss of two. Nine overs gone. And a comparison, New Zealand 44 for one at a stage. Well, fellow, you can say. So the West Indies 30 better, one wicket worse, in pursuit of 269 for victory.
1: Yes, obviously, West Indies have set the stall up clearly here. They're looking to take down this 269 in as quick as possible time. We saw from Justin Grace and Hakeem Ugis, they set the tone, and now Shea Hope has come in, and he's had a bit of trouble with some balls that beat the outside edge, but he's put those balls behind him, and he's playing what is in front of him, which is good, and obviously taking the attack to Jacob Duffy. So good counter-attack so far from Shea Hope and by the West Indies in pursuit of 269.
0: We have the bowling change. Mitchell Santner is into the attack, and he's going to pick it up from the Joe Garner end. So Nathan Seeley is given a reprieve. Seven overs, no meters, one for 37. And here is Santner's first delivery. It's struck by Carty out to the fielder at the extra cover position, and there's no run. So third man backward point, cover, extra cover, long off in position, mid on, and this delivery is worked to that fielder at the mid on position. There's no run. Square leg deep, sorry, fielder in front square, you see a deep mid wicket, and then there's a short fine leg. So interesting feed for the left hander. Santner goes past the umpire and delivers the delivery, which the batsman goes onto the back foot. That is Carty. And he remains on two. 74 for two in the process of the 10th over. West Indies just around 7-0 over. And Santner's in.
2: Yes.
0: And my bowler

0: looks like, it looks like a different pitch now. Carty obviously
1: jumping back.
0: Jumping back, taking his hands off the bat. You know, it's
1: see what happens.
0: Strange, it's just strange.
1: Saturn is in. And now he plays this one to the right of the fielder at the mid-on position for a single.
0: Looks different, doesn't it?
1: It does.
0: The ball
1: sure,
0: is slower.
1: It sure does.
0: And it's doing a lot more than the seamers, according to how Carty is batting. But at least he had the presence of mind to knock the ball to the right of mid-on to pick up a single to get off strike to bring Captain Shea Hope at to face his opposite number.
1: Here is Hope. And he comes forward, plays the ball on the offside, and there is no run. That concludes the 10th over. And with West Indies in pursuit of a target of 269 for victory after New Zealand's asked to bat first by Shea Hope, made 268 for 9 off their 50 overs. They are presently 75 for loss of 2. More from Philo Wallace, and then we have a double change with Hendy Wallace and Philip Hackett.
0: Yes, a very good start here to this run chase by the West Indies team. 75 for 2. They've lost 2 quick wickets. The openers first were Geese and then Justin Graves. But Shea Hope and Casey Carty, they've come together and they've continued that momentum, looking to get bat on ball. First over from Captain Sankner, the left arm spinner, saw some discomfort in Geese. Casey Carty's technique, obviously the ball is a lot slower now. There isn't pace on it, and he has to make all the pace, so he has to make that adjustment. But he needs to stay there with Captain Hope. As I say, good night to Philip Hackett. I don't realize you have won some nice clothes, man.
2: Here's Christian Clark turning that one down towards the short mid-wicket position, and there's no run. Talk about a hit and run. Didn't even give me the opportunity to respond. Nice clothes. I thought I always wore nice clothes, but I wonder what's the underlying message in there. Well, I'll ponder that. Maybe Hendy Wallace, the wordsmith, may be able to assist as this delivery is outside the batsman's legs, turning the way down towards fine leg for a run. So the score moving up to 76 for the loss of 2. And Hendy, I believe recognition is good even if it comes late.
3: Yeah, and thank you is just enough, you know, to respond.
2: I'm overthinking it.
3: Yeah.
2: I knew you would be able to start it out. Yes. So, Kristen Clark coming into the attack. Over number 11. West Indies 76 for 2. Motoring along as Clark moves past the umpire. Right arm, medium pace over the wicket. Flicked away down towards the left of the umpire. The square leg, who's deep, comes in. Sends the return up to the keeper on the bumps. Layton takes it and relays it back to Clark. So Carty has got 4 from 11, Hope 14 from 13, and West Indies set a target of 269. Started off at quite a pace, the current run rate just over 7, required rate from here on just under 5. Outside land the Austin, clobbered in.
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2: Looking to steer this one square in the offside. Gets a run. Pulls the fielder off the boundary in front of the Greenwich handstand. Easy single to Hope. 15 to him. And West Indies, 79 for 2.
3: Yeah, going at a fair clip. These in the response. And a really enterprising start by the two openers, where they were virtually playing a shot of ball. It's not often you see both players going neck and neck at the start of the innings.
2: Carty is coming across and defending. Ball goes quickly up towards the extra cover position. The New Zealanders are acting like energized bunnies. Even balls that are coming to them very simply, they're onto them, fielding and rifling to return into the keeper. There's a lot of movement and energy. And, well, I suppose they are definitely enjoying the exercise out there, even although they'll have come under some pressure. But they've responded well, and 79 for a loss of two.
3: And New Zealand are really known for that in the field. There's a lot of movement, even although it's not a cricket term, but movement off the ball. You see them backing up, moving into positions. And even I observe, even with the bowlers, they were at the end of the over, they were actually running up to the mark to start the ball. And I suppose when you have three or four seamers, there's always that possibility that you could run a foul with the over rate and stuff like that, as we saw with the West Indies, where they were penalised in the last over. And that penalty is just that you have to have an extra fielder in the circle.
2: Here is Santner, the left-arm spinner, around the wicket. And a bit of a false stroke, I thought, there from Hope as he came forward. And I thought he was looking to get it in front of the wicket, but it came off the other portion of the bat. He seemed to be reaching for it, Hendy, and got it down to short third man.
3: Again, Santner has shown that he's got this subtle change and this style of deception where the ball seems to take a little bit longer to get to the batter.
2: This time, Hope is playing a totally different stroke. He just comes across the ball of, well, foolish length. He comes across and just blocks it, really. And it goes back along the pitch for the bowler to retrieve. So, interesting battle here between the respective captains as Santner is sending Hope back. And this time Hope plays it very crisply down towards the long off position. Easy run. And that single takes him up to 16 and they're scoring to 80 for 2.
3: And the thing about Santner is that he's not that predictable. So we've seen so far the over. We look at the speeds, it's 81 kilometers, then 92, then 89.
2: Carty is the one on strike who comes forward and defends. Gets it up into the cover region. No run for him. So the over is going along quite quickly once Santner is in operation. He's conceded just the one run from this over so far. As he moves in to bowl to Carty. Carty comes forward, reaches for it, drives up towards the extra cover fielder. Again, a dot ball as Carty settles. Tends to be quite patient, Carty. He can play strokes, but he tends to work himself gradually into an innings. Not the flashy type of player to start with as he steers this one to the left of cover. He was examining the possibility of a run, but then I think his captain alerted him to the danger. And he retreated to the safety of the crease. So over number 12 now is being completed. And after 12 overs, West Indies set a target of 269, 80 for 2.
3: Well, with that good start, it's all about how West Indies will cope in the middle overs. How will they be able to keep the scoreboard taken over by alternating the strike? Where the spin bowlers in particular and the fielders in the circle get very close. It's not that easy to pinch the singles. And I think that's one aspect of Carty's game which he will look to improve upon. He's got some pretty good scores in ODI cricket so far, but he tends to soak up a lot of balls, as you mentioned, at the start of the innings. He likes to take his time. And ideally, he wants to avoid using up so many deliveries, so he's 5 at the moment of 16 deliveries.
2: Here's the start of a new over, and it starts with a good delivery sent down by Clark, and the equal to it is Hope, who simply comes across and pushes up into the offside. He too comes down and does a bit of an inspection. I say he too because we saw Ogis doing that quite often, and it makes me wonder why that would be necessary at with such regularity. Wondered if it was simply a habit really on the part of Ogis, but Hope is doing the same thing as he comes forward and works it up towards mid on, and there's no run.
3: Yeah, sometimes you see batters do that out of habit. It's just sort of keep the concentration going. They go down and they do what they do. They used to call gardening, just patting at the pitch, removing those imaginary objects on the pitch. So sometimes some people use it as an opportunity to keep the concentration levels high.
2: Clark concentrating deeply, so to his Hope as he comes across and steers this one down towards a backward point. Flirts with the idea of running himself out, but then quickly decides it's not a good idea and gets back into the crease.
3: Well, what's interesting, we heard a voice there in the stump mic as Hope offered the single. I don't think the single was on, and the fielder is left-handed as well. So the ball went behind point, Hope offered the single, and he seemed to take a while to turn, and Carty clearly was not going. And then we heard Hope saying, "I couldn't hear you," so clearly not hearing the call.
2: Waits for Clark and is working this one up towards mid-wicket. I would suggest that it was a good thing he didn't hear him.
3: Yeah.